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1: 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One-on-one interviews with the people who've left a lasting imprint on the government and the nation. 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
2: Today I'm delighted and honored, actually, to have Jen Sabata, a leader for guiding innovative and emerging technologies to high growth and for helping mission-focused organizations adopt capabilities that strengthen national security and public sector. Jen has earned a reputation for bridging worlds that don't always move at the same speed emerging technology and government missions needs, while staying grounded and having a people-first leadership approach. Jen, first off, it's wonderful to have you here. Thank you for joining us.
3: Thank you so much for the invitation. I'm really looking forward to our conversation today.
2: So, Jen, you know, you began your career in the military. An environment where mission clarity and teamwork are definitely essential. What drew you to serve? What was the call that gave you the passion to join the military and then stay in for several years?
3: You know, it's a story that most people don't believe or understand because I did spend 25 years in the military, but it actually started with high school sports. And the reason why I start there is that I wanted to play sports in college. And I knew I wanted to play sports in college, but I wasn't quite sure where I wanted to play. And the service academies, West Point and the Air Force Academy, were two universities out of the several universities that offered me a scholarship. And I went and visited both of them. I thought they were both really interesting, but I had no experience with the military at all. My grandfathers were both doctors in World War II. I had an uncle that was in Vietnam. And other than that, I had no one else in my family that had ever been in the military. And so when I was trying to make my decision of where I was going to go, my dad and I sat at the kitchen table. And he laid all of my opportunities out, all of my scholarships out on the table. And he looked at me and he said, Jen, if you don't go to a service academy, you'll never know what you missed and you can never go back. But if you don't like it, you can always leave and take one of your other scholarships or go to a different school and pick up another opportunity. And so to me, at the time, I said, you know what? It's a free education. If I don't want to play basketball after a year, I don't lose my scholarship. If I get hurt, I don't lose my scholarship. If it's just not for me, I don't lose my scholarship. So yeah, I think this is where I want to go. So I went to the Air Force Academy, and it was not easy. It was the first time that I had been challenged physically, emotionally, mentally, spiritually. And to me, it instilled something in me that made me think beyond myself. And, you know, as a high school kid and as a teenager, oftentimes we're very focused on ourselves. And so it opened up an entire new environment for me and a different way of living, believing, thinking, and serving. And so I thought, well, you know what? I really enjoy this. I want to serve, but I thought I was going to serve for 5 years and be done once my commitment was up. But over time, that desire to continue to do better and to continue to make a difference and to be able to enable others to make a difference just continued to grow. And that's what led me to where I am today, you know, 25 years in the military and then an additional almost 7 years in the private sector, still supporting the public sector. And it's because of my desire to make our government even better and the nation and the world even a better place to live.
2: Military leadership teaches you to prioritize both the mission success and the well-being of your people, especially on the battlefield. How do those lessons continue to influence you, how you lead today in private sector?
3: You know, it's always interesting when people try to make a comparison between being in the military and being in the private sector and how different they are, how vastly different they are is how often people put it. And oftentimes people have a stigma that people don't transition well from the military into the private sector because of the nuances of being in the government. I, on the other hand, would say, like you say, it is not that different, that you still are driven by the same basic principles of leadership, people first, treating people with kindness, but also understanding their need, understanding how they need to grow, being able to talk to them about growth, having the hard conversations. Those are all skills that I learned in the military and that I apply to today. A leader, a manager, they're very similar. A manager may be, you know, doing a little bit more button pushing or pencil pushing numbers, but in reality, if you add that personal feeling and that personal connection to it and understanding where people come from, you now have turned a manager into a leader. And that is where I like to reside, in understanding where people are coming from, trying to empower them to be the best that they can be, and then enable them to do that with minimal oversight and guidance from me.
2: Something that is a little bit unique, though, Jen, is that you, when after you left the military service, you built a career around helping innovative small startup companies succeed in public sector and the national security space. There's very few people with your background that have the leadership position that you own. What did you learn about translating mission need to these new innovative technology solutions and you know, change in government in general sometimes happens slow, but technology, the clock speed of technology is much faster now than it ever has been before.
3: I think we're seeing accelerate even as we're speaking. You know, things are moving faster and faster and faster. I think the hard part is that some people who are in these innovative companies don't know how to match the speed of government. And so teaching them about outcomes, and that it's not about forcing your technology into their organization. It's about how you solve their problems and how you get to the outcomes that the government wants. And lo and behold, when you're able to show the value that you bring, not just that a technology that you want to sell, the government is so much faster at adoption. They will take chances. They will do proofs of value. They'll give you research money. They will do all sorts of things to bend over backwards before you even get to a contract or get to a program of record, which so many people think is the key, the golden key to success. And so starting from that use case, the problem, and how you add value are really what makes the difference and sets those young emerging technology companies apart.
2: So you do it by creating a vision, telling a story. I mean, that was a very vivid answer. So there must be a trick to this.
3: So one of the things that I usually do is when you come to a new company is you ask them, like, what do you do here? And then they start in the ones and the zeros. They say, no, what is it that you actually do? How do you do it? And what drives you? Like, what is your heart's desire? Is your heart's desire to code a program? No, your heart's desire is to solve acquisition problems, or your heart's desire is to save lives on battlefields, or your heart's desire is to make data processing faster so that we can get to decisions faster. And so you need to make sure that you are couching and describing what you do based on why you are driven to run this company and be in this company, as opposed to the thing that you're actually building and trying to solve. And so when you start from that place of value and that drive, you can create all sorts of stories, and then you ask questions. It's all about asking your customer, and that's usually the government customer, questions. What are your pain points? What is your biggest challenge? What frustrates you on a day-to-day basis? What do you wish you had? What are the things that drive you crazy about people who are selling to you in the government? So there's a list of questions and many of them that continue to grow as you get answers, and then you build the next question. It's sort of like the five whys. Why are you doing this? Why are you doing this? Why are you doing this? Why are, you know, five times over and over and over again to get to the point where you get to the true meat of the reason for what they are doing and what they need.
2: So you've, on the other side of the equation, you also have really developed a reputation where you've identified really up and coming technologies. As a matter of fact, I should buy stock based on where you're going. From an AI-enabled analytics to autonomous capabilities that can support national security missions. Those are, you know, trajectories that normally don't naturally come together, but you seem to have a really good signal that tells you where and where this innovation is needed and how it can be applied. So tell me a little bit about how you identify technologies to help in these kind of circumstances.
3: So I have sort of two different things that go on. One is I love science fiction and I love to read. And so sometimes your brain starts to get a little excited when you read something in a story and you think to yourself, huh, how could that be applied in the real world today? So, for example, there's a book called Burn In, and it is written by two very well-known defense tech storytellers. And when you read their book, it talks about robots and how they help society and sort of what happens when things happen in the book. I won't tell you exactly what happens in the book. But when you start to think about it, you start to think about, well, how could that actually help change the world? And now we look at today and we have companies that like Figure and others that are building humanoid robots that are actually able to do things. And so when you shift science fiction, or I'll say sort of, you know, ficant is what they call it, like fictional intelligence. When you shift that to use cases that are talked about in the government, you put a different spin on the technology. I think the same thing when you look at quantum is another example. Quantum technology is something people are like, oh, it is never going to get here, or it's like 30 years away. But when you bring it down to its smallest levels and you look at what are the problems you're trying to solve, hey, I'm trying to solve for GPS denied environments. Like, how do we navigate? We have the Ukraine, we've got Israel and Iran, and GPS denial and spoofing and jamming going all over the place. How do you solve for a very small problem with a technology that doesn't have to have a huge capability, but a very narrow scope? And start with that narrow scope and gently over time build on that capability to get you to an enterprise type of capability. And so you don't have to solve it all at one time, but you have to think about how can you use things differently.
2: I'm speaking with Jen Sovada. After break, we'll talk about leading through change and innovation in a high stakes environment. You're listening to Leaders and Legends on Federal News Network. I'm Aileen Black.
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2: Welcome back to Leaders and Legend in Government on Federal News Network. I'm Elaine Black, and today I'm talking with Jen Sabata. Jen, government agencies are especially under pressure right now to modernize while maintaining security and reliability. The push for AI is over the top right now, in particular with this administration, which I might want to add for some good reasons. But how do you help organizations adopt AI and autonomous capabilities without losing trust, accountability, or mission assurance?
3: This is something that everybody is facing right now because AI is everywhere and everybody thinks you can put AI in anything. One of the things that has come out of the World Economic Forum this year was Julie Sweet, who is the CEO of Accenture. And she talked about human in the lead rather than human in the loop, human in the lead. And I think it's a really good example of how we should be thinking about artificial intelligence, especially as we build strategies and we're trying to minimize risk and increase trust. And the idea is that if you modernize and you shift to this idea that humans are in the lead and are really putting the foundation down for AI, then AI will be built and developed with the processes in place in order to have that risk mitigation, the trust factors involved, and understanding that it's not about the human being in that loop, and every once in a while it comes around in the loop, but it's always there doing the push and pull with AI. If we don't have trust in AI, then the technologies that we're building become meaningless. If we are unable to accept risk, then those technologies also become meaningless. And so we have to have the balance between the trust and that risk in order to be able to drive the innovation forward.
2: You know, when I look at AI tools, I look at them that they're a tool that needs to be leveraged. They're not necessarily the answer. Like Julie said, you know, the human in the lead. Do you find that most people are thinking that AI is the answer versus how to leverage? And if you do agree with that, how do you help guide them to understand that, you know, AI is a tool. It can make mistakes. It's the human that needs to use it correctly.
3: I think there's two camps. I think there's the camp that says AI is the answer to everything. And then there's the camp that says AI can't be trusted and should be used for nothing. Especially in government, I think we have sort of the entire spectrum for what that is. And when we're looking at the camp that says, hey, AI should be used for everything, I would say, I don't agree. Like, do we want machines to make those decisions that are based on values, morals, and ethics? Probably not, especially when you're talking about doing bombing or having cyber attacks. Do you want a cyber attack to happen just because an AI determined that one small intrusion warranted an entire takedown of a country's power grid? Probably not. But on the other side, you have those that say, no way, no how. I don't want AI involved in anything. And you have to tell them that without AI, we lose knowledge because AI has the ability to pull knowledge together. It has the ability to assess. We have the ability to really evaluate based on that assessment. And that's where we come into place. But why should we be the ones doing the assessments and pulling all the information together and doing that quantitative work when we should be doing the qualitative work? So we need to move away from the what is happening to the why it's happening and what's next.
2: I've read several reports that showed, especially in battlefield decisions, the leverage that was very positive about using an AI tool was its ability to be able to do a broad search and be able to do it in a very speedy manner and provide the information that's needed for that analysis. How do you explain to users as they're looking at adopting this, how to put that equation in, that risk assessment on when you use that AI and when you rely on it?
3: What I would tell people or ask people is, have you done a Google search lately or a Bing search or whatever your search tool is? And they'll say, of course, I do it every day. And you say, well, have you noticed that your responses have changed as to what you get in your search results? And they'll say, well, you know, sometimes I notice they're better. Sometimes there's like a paragraph or information at the beginning that might be a little bit longer. I said, that's all AI. You use AI in everyday environment. You use AI to help you with the decisions that you make day to day, like what restaurant you're going to go to, or how you should repair your toilet that the plumbing is broken. It's all based on AI. And as you said, it pulls the information together. It helps to you so that you don't have to know the exact words. How many of us remember when you had to put quotes around your search engine when you were doing initial searches on the internet in order to get a Boolean versus serial versus, you know, all the different types of logical searches that were out there? And so for people to be able to understand the risk, they also have to understand how it's already used in day-to-day living and how they think about risk for their day-to-day lives. And when they start to think about it in that perspective, they have a different view of AI in their work environment. And they now see it as something that enables them to be better at what they're doing and enables them, like you said, to have more information and to have a better way to evaluate what is going on.
2: You've worked across startups, across different government and mission communities. Sometimes it's difficult, especially in the government, to be able to evaluate and get started on risk just because of the nature of the beast. How do you align both stakeholders and other people in the community that have to lean into that adoption and to apply it? How do you, evaluate that and execute?
3: I think the first thing you need to know is what the role is of every stakeholder that is out there. If I use what I do today in operational technology is a very complex type of technology. It's protecting all of those cyber physical systems, all your valves, your knobs, making sure that the chlorine in your water, that the chlorine valve opens long enough so that your water is safe enough to drink and that it closes when it shouldn't so you don't get chlorine burns. Or that your power grid stays on. But when you think about who actually runs an OT network, there's the OT specialist, who is like a cybersecurity specialist. There's a plant manager who makes sure that the lights stay on and that all the things are running. You have usually IT people who are different from OT because IT cares about reliability. Then you have leadership. And oh, by the way, you may even have like safety people. So for example, if you're looking at somebody who runs a port system or a bridges and tunnel system, they are concerned about the safety of the people on the roads and in those environments. And so understanding first what those roles are and then understanding what they care about helps you to identify what risks matter to them and how you describe what you can do to mitigate the risks across the board with your technology for each of those individual use cases, responsibilities, and drive them together to understand what the ultimate mission is that they're trying to work towards. And once you're able to bring them together, then you're able to identify how to mitigate the risks across the board.
2: And I'm going to pull this back a little bit. And I want to look at leaders today. And it's a very complex time to be a leader, especially when you're applying new technology. But leaders need to be decisive and make a decision quickly because things are moving so quick. But at the same time, extremely empathetic. How do you maintain that balance when the stakes are so high and timelines are so compressed?
3: It's a really hard thing to do. Sometimes you have to go with your gut. You know, there's the leadership gut that's always out there is the, oh, does this feel right? I'm not sure. If it doesn't feel right, it's probably not the right decision. The other thing is that leaders don't make a decision based on the information that they just received 2 minutes ago. There's been a collective of information that they have been gathering. Maybe they've acknowledged that they were gathering it, or maybe they don't acknowledge they were gathering it because they didn't realize it was important at the time. But as you are a leader, you start to put things together that help you to create a rubric for how you make decisions, but then also enables you to know who you can trust, who you can rely on. And as I always say, is you always have the option to phone a friend, whether it's the person that you work with or somebody that is a mentor of yours. And making a decision doesn't happen in a vacuum. It happens through information, data, and data gathering. It happens through conversations with people. It happens with what's happened historically and what the outcomes are. And then finally, what are the consequences when you look at all of the different ways that this could end up, and putting that all together to create the decision that you make.
2: I'm speaking with Jen Sabata. After the break, we'll explore resilience, culture, and how personal experiences shape leadership. 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I'm Aileen Black.
9: As AI use across the federal government is surging, John Sork, Director of Federal Sales at Abnormal AI, says focusing on more targeted use cases is more important than ever.
10: We see a lot of the more successful use cases across the government really focused on limited use AI and AI use cases that are defensive in nature. But the use case for every AI project should be very limited and easy to understand the use case of what the government is trying to achieve.
9: Listen to the full interview on federalnewsnetwork.com. Federal agencies are facing a shift. Attackers aren't breaking in anymore. They're logging in. Phishing, business email compromise, account takeovers, they look legitimate and they slip past traditional security every day. That's why agencies use Abnormal AI. Abnormal uses behavioral AI to understand how your teams normally communicate, so when an email doesn't feel right, even if it looks right, it gets stopped. No rules to manage, no signatures to update, just protection that adapts as fast as the threat. Protect humans with behavioral AI. Learn more at abnormal.ai/federal-LP.
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2: 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I'm Aileen Black, and today my guest is Jen Sabata. Jen, leadership roles in national security and emerging technology are extremely demanding, never more than today. As a mom, as well as a leader, how has parenthood shaped the way you think about priorities and perspective? I know it's changed the way that I lead people. Not that I treat them like kids, but it's given me a greater appreciation. What about you?
3: Yeah, there's a couple different things. I would agree with you that it's changed my perspective. My kids are older now. They're both in high school, but I still feel an obligation to be a mother and to be present. I think that the idea of work-life balance is a fallacy. It doesn't exist. We, in reality, make choices. What's important in the moment? It could be what's important this year, this month, this week, this minute. But you decide at that time what is more important. You set boundaries on both your kids and on your work because your kids have to have boundaries just as much as work has to have boundaries. And sometimes I think people forget that. They let their kids run all over them, when in reality, kids have to have boundaries too. And they like boundaries, just like work likes a boundary. You know, the CEO that calls you at 4 o'clock on a Sunday afternoon just because they want to talk, you have to tell them, like, sorry, I'm with my kids today. I can talk to you in 3 or 4 hours. And guess what? They don't actually call you because they just picked up the phone because they didn't have anything else to do. So that's one thing, is that you have to figure out where the mix is based on the time and day. The other one is, I think it's made me more empathetic. It's made me more empathetic for the people who work for me, who have kids, and who don't have kids. Because we often forget about the people that are single or that are, you know, married without kids, that they have challenges just like the rest of us. It may be a pet, it may be a parent, or it may be just that they've got other things going on in their lives that are just as challenging. So we have to be able to look at everyone, treat them as unique, treat them as people who matter and that are a part of your team, just like your family's a part of your team.
2: Have you already had any leaders in your past that really either taught you how not to behave or how not to set boundaries, or, you know, vice versa, that really have set, you know, the kind of leader that you are today?
3: I think that there's a couple. On the good side, there are the people that listen. And I find that sometimes listening and active listening is a very challenging thing to do. And I talk to a lot of young people that I mentor, people that work for me, about listening. They go into a meeting and they think they have to talk in order to feel like they're smart. And I use the acronym WAIT. Why am I talking? And I say, sometimes you have to wait, and it has to be an uncomfortable wait in order to get to the meat of what you're saying. And so having leaders that have taught me that has been very valuable. The other thing I would say is that people who don't respect your time. I've had leaders who don't respect your time. They show up late to meetings, or they don't show up at all and they don't cancel. They call you at all hours of the day or night, regardless of whether or not the world is on fire. I mean, after being in the military and actually supporting combat operations and being in intelligence and protecting people's lives, when somebody calls me just because they want to know if I've worked on the briefing that's due in 5 days, is not important to me. And they need to be able to discern when there's a life issue and when there's just a nice to have. And so that's given me perspective on how to lead and showing both sides of where leaders that I've worked with are good and bad.
2: You brought up mentorship a few moments ago. You know, I think as a woman leader, it's extremely important to be a mentor. How do you choose, or how do you work with mentors, or do you have a mentor program that you work with? Tell us a little bit about that.
3: So for me and people who mentor me, I will say that I haven't had a lot of what I would call traditional mentors, where we have a set agreement where we meet once a month and we have a conversation. But I will reach out to people and ask for advice. And I typically personally seek out people who are experts in the things that I'm having a challenge with, whether it's a challenge over a period of a month, whether it's, hey, I'm going into command, and so who should I be talking to in a command position, or I'm going to go run a new business unit. How do you run a business unit? No, wait, how do I work on this issue? On the flip side, as a mentor instead of a mentee, I look for people who often approach me because they want to have a relationship. And then I ask for them, like, what's your goal? What are your goals for this relationship? Because I just don't want it to be a free-for-all. I usually also have a set start and stop based on those goals, because if you are mentoring somebody, there has to be an outcome that you're trying to achieve. And I know I've talked about outcomes before, and outcomes are really important in many things. And so having a mentorship relationship that way, and then if I see people that are out there in the wild, as I call them, who I think are just really great people that might need a little bit of support, I'll ask them if they're interested in a call, and we'll offer time and we'll go from there. But I think it is important. It's something that we all need to do. And especially in national security, as you transition, I actually mentor a lot of people as they transition out of the military, and I'll help them for the 3 or 4 months while they're in that process. And then I may not hear from them again until they're changing jobs. Or they might come back to me and say, wow, your guidance was horrible, or your guidance was great. But it's something that we should do and should give back for.
2: Something you said earlier really resonated with me. You talked about realizing that everybody has their own kind of sometimes a poo show going on, right? And that you need to understand that it's not just your world of what life balance is about, but it might be, you know, a parent or a dog or, you know, other types of issues, health issues. Burnout in work in the workforce today has never been higher. Some really serious challenges, especially with the world as it's changing so quickly as it is today. What role do you believe as a leader you need to build in your culture where people feel that safety of being able to ask for support or trusted, you know, to be able to say these things are an issue and are motivated to reach out?
3: I think the first and foremost, you have to set the example. So on the 3-day weekend, actually take the Monday off. And if you're not taking the Monday off, fake that you're taking the Monday off and schedule all your emails for 10 a.m. on Tuesday morning. Don't bother your team. Take PTO. Take your paid time off. Take your leave if you're in the military. Don't be the martyr that has 200 days saved up because you're just too busy and too important. Also remind them that they need to take time off. It's not just an example based system. It's a, hey, I noticed that you haven't taken any time off lately. What are your plans for the summer to take some PTO? How long are you going to take off? You're going to take a week off? I hope you are, because that's what I would love to see you do. The other thing is, I often tell people, like, there is no clock watching in my organization. I expect you to get done what needs to get done when you can do it in that time. So if it needs to get done in the next week, but you have a really bad day tomorrow because you've got 5 doctor's appointments and your dog threw up, okay, fine. Take the day tomorrow, do what you have to do, as long as you get done what you need to get done. I'm going to treat you like an adult because you can make decisions and you know how to prioritize. And it's not my time to question unless you miss a deadline or the quality of your work is not what it should be.
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2: Welcome back to Leaders and Legend in Government on Federal News Network. I'm Elaine Black, and today I'm joined by Jen Savada. Jen, as we talked before, you were in the military at the beginning of your career. You've led the military and helped advance emerging technologies in supporting defense and national security missions. How do you see leadership evolving as AI and autonomy reshape the future of missions to execute, especially, you know, some of the missions around drones and some of the things that are happening? The clock speed of technology is happening so quick. This is really a big challenge.
3: It's a huge challenge. And I think that leaders need to understand technology, not be afraid of it, and be able to use it. I'll give you an example. When I was a young major, I worked for a one-star general. This one-star, we all had email. We'd had email for probably 10 years. We had all sorts of other technology. I was working in intelligence, and so we had collection systems. We had all sorts of crazy things. But this general officer wanted his emails printed out, because he didn't know how to, quote, work email well enough. And so he would have his hundreds of emails printed out every day. He would handwrite his responses, and his executive officer would type them in every day and send them off as replies. I don't understand how somebody can lead when you can't access and use the technology that's given to you, that enables you to be more efficient, effective, and overall just understand what your current workforce is dealing with. So that's the thing I would say first and foremost, is understand the technology, use the technology, and then last but not least, be able to evaluate the technology so that you know whether or not you're being hoodwinked by what people say it can do versus what it can do, and then being able to weed out all of the chaff that's in there.
2: Everybody has an aha moment in their career, where you look back and you realize that was a defining moment for me. Good or bad, right? Sometimes the most biggest learning opportunities is where you make a mistake. Sometimes the biggest learning opportunities is when something breaks free and you're successful. Do you have any aha moments like that in your career that just stand out?
3: I think there are probably two moments. One is, when I came to the Pentagon in 2016, I was working for Lieutenant General Dash Jameson. She was the Air Force A26. And I was responsible for helping to bring small to medium businesses into government, but also working with think tanks, universities, and nonprofits to try to figure out what information they had that the government wasn't accessing and using. What I realized at that point in time is that there was such a wide range of information that nobody even considered as valuable because it wasn't produced internally in the government. To me, that was a huge aha moment. It's where I got into design thinking. It's where I got into understanding and learning about agile software development methodologies, really started to dig into new technologies and how they could apply in government use cases. That has led to me where I am today. Really, that's sort of the start of that journey. I think as a corollary to that is my last job in the Air Force, I was in talent management, and I was trying to help build a new talent management framework for all of Air Force intelligence. What started happening is I had people reaching out to me because they knew I was possibly towards the end of my career, saying, hey, we want you to come run our talent operations organization, or we want you to be our CHRO, or we want you to run talent acquisition. And I realized deep down inside, I did not want to do talent. I didn't want to be in HR. That was not my passion. It wasn't my calling. I was doing this job because I was passionate about the specific use case and the specific guidelines that we were creating, and then I needed to get out of talent very quickly, or otherwise I was going to be pigeonholed in it, possibly for the rest of my life. And so that's when I decided to retire and join my first early stage startup, which was working in the intelligence community, helping with software development and running sprints and cloud migrations and doing all sorts of other things. And if I wouldn't have made that pivot when I did, I might not be here today because I might be doing talent acquisition or something else. And so I think, you know, towards the end of my career, those would probably be the two biggest ones that influenced where I am at this moment.
2: Let's take a moment and talk about that, because there's so many people out looking for jobs right now. The job market is pretty tough, but it's even tougher on a lot of veterans. So what would be your advice to somebody, especially wanting to get into technology? I mean, the market that doesn't seem to be suffering as much, though I think it is suffering. What advice would you give somebody, especially in their latter part of their career, the more senior military veterans that are out there? Because I know several that have been looking for a while that are amazing people. Mm-hmm. You know, what advice would you have for them?
3: The first thing I would say is be a doer. There's a lot of misconceptions that people who retire at senior ranks are not doers. They're leaders only, which also means you have to change your narrative. You can't go into an interview and say, I like to lead people and I'm a really good manager and I can build strategy. It's I love to get my hands dirty and be a doer. That's first and foremost, because you don't need a leader. You need to understand and can do and lead at the same time. The second thing I would say is start to dabble in different types of technology and figure out what you like. I think that there's enough free courses out there in AI, in cloud, in cyber, in pick a thing, quantum, and do that. Go to LinkedIn Learning, go into some other platform, Coursera, whatever it may be, and do some classes. And then once you start to get the itch, maybe do some formal certifications. Take an AWS certification, a Google Cloud, an Azure, you know, an Oracle certification. Get your CISSP. Look at other types of things that are out there that will enable you to show that you still like to learn, that you're able to learn new concepts, and that you are invested in you as a person and in helping the company that you want to go to.
2: So I'm going to take a step back. You have kids that are in high school. I have four kids, and my youngest is going to graduate from college this year. What advice would you give somebody starting to enter that job market? You know, a lot of kids believe everything should be lined up, and let's face it, none of our careers were straight lines, right? Mm-hmm. So what would be the advice you'd give that next generation?
3: Yeah, so I'll tell you a little story. So I am going to Abu Dhabi in about a week to go to the Forbes 30-50 women event. So they bring the 30 under 30 women together and the 50 over 50 women together. And there's a week-long event where there's speakers and activities and other things just talking about issues, topics, whatever it may be. I'm actually taking my 16-year-old daughter with me. And the reason why I am is because I want her to see that at 30 or under 30 and over 50, that there's people who still don't have it figured out. And they've still been successful and they've still done pivots and they still have a life that is meaningful and fulfilling. And I think that's the biggest thing I would tell people who are just graduating or are in struggles in life right now, is that you don't have to have it figured out, that life will continue to change. You as a human continue to change. You develop, you grow, your preferences change. And so what's more important is that you feel fulfilled, and it's not about what everybody else thinks you should be doing. It's about what makes you happy and what enables you to live the life that you want to live.
2: Final question. You are at a trajectory over the last couple of years and a point where you get to see a lot of different technology companies. Where do you think the hottest area is?
3: So I think there's two. I think quantum is really going to accelerate here, especially quantum computing. I think quantum sensing is already on its way up, up, up, because the capabilities and technology are there. Quantum computers, on the other hand, because error correction is getting better and better and the qubit numbers are getting higher and higher for logical and physical qubits. So the two are going to intersect at some point in time in the near future, and we're going to have quantum computers that can actually do a lot of work. The misnomer is that quantum computers do all the work. That's not true. They're actually built for certain types of problems. They can't solve everything. They still can't add 2 + 2 faster than a classical computer. The other one, I think, is robotics and autonomous robotics. We are building software with all of this AI that we have that is becoming more and more reliable, secure, trusted, and having less concern, I think. I think it's just because it's becoming more adaptable, that whether it's an autonomous vehicle or an autonomous robot, that both of those are going to continue to accelerate, and accelerate in defense use cases in particular.
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3: Thank you very much. I truly appreciated the conversation. I enjoyed it. And it's always my pleasure to talk about things that are going on across the nation and within technology.
2: Thank you for listening. I'm Eileen Black.
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6: Federal News Network is the news organization of record for the federal community. 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We inform federal managers, contractors, and policymakers on issues related to the federal workforce, management, and acquisition, pay benefits and retirement, the Defense Department, and federal IT. Nights and weekends, we air Washington Nationals, Capitals, and Wizards, and the Navy Midshipmen. We are the Washington, D.C. home of Navy Athletics. 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

0: It gives agencies a closer look at how GSA, the Education Department, and NASA have automated repetitive tasks previously done by employees. GSA says some of this work dates back to the first Trump administration. Find these stories and more at federalnewsnetwork.com. I'm Eric White.
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2: Welcome to the Federal Drive on Federal News Network. It's Thursday, June 4th. I'm your host, Terry Gerton, and I'm glad you're here. Coming up on this hour of the Federal Drive, getting from a patent to a product is still where many ideas get stuck. Plus, building more missile defense capability means rebuilding the industrial base behind it. Those stories and much more ahead during this hour of the Federal Drive. We begin with this. The Trump administration has taken the final step to make Schedule Policy Career a reality. Close to 8,000 career federal employees will be moved into the new employment category with limited job protections. The move is meant to boost workforce accountability, but has also drawn sharp criticism. Here with the latest is Federal News Network's Drew Friedman. Drew, thanks for joining me.
3: Looking forward to talking about this, Terry.
2: It really is breaking news. Catch us up on the background really quickly.
3: Well, this all really started, you could say, either on the president's first day in office for his second term or even going back to his first term when it was previously called Schedule F. After President Trump signed an executive order essentially to start bringing back what's now called Schedule Policy / Career on his first day in office, we have since seen regulations be proposed and then finalized from the Office of Personnel Management on this. And then once that happened, which was in February of this year, agencies were expected to start putting together plans for which employees and which types of positions were going to be transferred into Schedule Policy / Career. That all, of course, still required a final executive order from the president to make everything official, to select which positions were going to be transferred based on agencies' plans. And the order this week comes after, you know, comes months after agencies have kind of been putting together the plans here.
2: And the logic that the Trump administration gives for making this move is?
3: They say it's to improve employee accountability, especially at some of those senior levels of the career federal workforce, specifically targeting what they describe as policy influencing positions. Administration officials said that during the first Trump administration, there were a lot of issues with resistance to policy, and that this would be a way to make sure that they called it an accountability tool to ensure that anyone who doesn't carry out their job duties can be addressed with some sort of adverse action, potentially be removed from their position. So the end goal here is really just about, to them, workforce accountability and making sure that people are fulfilling their duties.
2: The federal community, though, has not been a big fan of this move.
3: Absolutely not. This regulation and the idea here has gained very strong criticism from the federal community. That includes federal unions, a lot of nonprofit organizations, good government groups, federal employees themselves have raised concerns. If you look back to the proposed regulations from OPM in 2025 on this, they received over 40,000 public comments, and 94% of commenters were opposed to the regulation. The concerns being that this is an erosion of the nonpartisan nature of the federal workforce, and that it will remove due process for federal employees and essentially make agencies' operations worse, with the potential to replace longtime career civil servants with people who are going to conform to a president's policies.
2: Well, the executive order really is the last document people have been waiting on after the rules were finalized earlier in the year. What types of positions does this EO cover?
3: Well, we're looking at, I would just say in terms of the scale, it's much lower than the initial estimate of about 50,000 career positions that were going to be covered. The types of positions here cover a wide range, but overall it's going to apply to about 8,000 career federal employees. Most of those are at the GS-15 level, or senior level / SL positions for short. There's a couple positions at the GS-13 and 14 levels, but this is mostly targeting kind

0: of that top level leadership within agencies. So that includes leaders of agency subcomponents and different agency divisions or offices, chief agency officers like CIOs, CHICOs, chief learning officers, etc., other senior HR officials, senior level regulation writers, some high level agency attorneys, and then also a lot of officials who are involved in policy development or advisory work, budget and spending work, federal grant making, strategic planning. So there's really a wide range here. And the White House did outline specifically which positions would be targeted.
1: So, Drew, what will actually change now that people will know that their positions are covered by this new schedule policy career? What is that going to change for them on a daily basis?
0: Once they are converted, they will be exempted from their civil service protections, which have been guaranteed to them for many decades now. Schedule policy/career makes it easier for agencies to discipline or to fire employees if they believe, for example, an employee is not fulfilling their job duties and essentially can be removed from their job at will. Employees will be unable to challenge their reclassification into this new category, and they'll also not be able to challenge any adverse actions to the Merit Systems Protection Board. A lot of these changes align with what we see for current non-career or political positions in government. So although they remain career employees, it is a similar regulatory or policy approach to what we see for political positions as well.
1: And what's the timeline now? What happens next?
0: Well, as of the executive order being signed, this means that those employees are officially considered schedule policy/career. There's a little bit of paperwork processing that needs to happen at agencies, and they have now just 1 week to get that all done, to change the personnel records for these employees. And we may see some new regulations from OPM in the coming days with a little bit more information. But this executive order at the end of the day does make this official for those 8,000 employees.
1: That's Federal News Network's Drew Friedman. Drew, thanks for bringing us this breaking story.
0: Absolutely. Thanks, Terry.
1: You can find her full story at federalnewsnetwork.com. Up next, getting from a patent to a product is still where many ideas get stuck. 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
2: Today's Federal Newscast. Democrats on the Senate Small Business and Entrepreneurship Committee want SBA Administrator Kelly Loeffler to answer questions about the Trump administration's proposed cuts to her agency and its programs. In a letter signed to Loeffler, the Democratic committee members say SBA's 2027 budget would be cut by 67%, eliminating 94% of training and counseling service and 15 of 16 programs for entrepreneurial development. Lawmakers are seeking to gain more transparency when it comes to the ownership of contractors working with the Defense Department. Senators Chuck Grassley and Elizabeth Warren say their new bill would mitigate foreign influence in defense contracting. The legislation would require prospective DOD contractors and subcontractors to disclose beneficial ownership information as part of any bid or proposal to work with the government. It would also require companies with contracts valued under $5 million to disclose ownership and foreign ownership, control, or influence, since there is currently not a disclosure requirement for companies with this size of contract. And the Trump administration is close to putting forward a new person to lead the Cybersecurity and Infrastructure Security Agency. Homeland Security Secretary Mark Wayne Mullen told House lawmakers on Wednesday that a CISA director would be nominated soon. The cyber agency has been without a confirmed director since January 2025. Find these stories and more at federalnewsnetwork.com. I'm Eric White.
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4: 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Don't miss the Billington Cyber and AI Outlook series on June 16th at 2 p.m. right here on Federal News Network.
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0: on Federal News Network. Moving a federally funded discovery into the market still depends on licensing, capital, and timing, even with the Bayh-Dole framework in place. A new report highlights where those steps break down and how researchers and entrepreneurs work through them. Here to share their own journey through the innovation ecosystem are Dr. Eric Fossum and Dr. Sabrina Kemeny. Dr. Kemeny and Dr. Fossum, it is great to have you. Thanks so much for joining me today.
1: My pleasure.
0: There's a new report out from the Bayh-Dole Coalition looking specifically at the Bayh-Dole Act from 1980 and talking about the impact that it's had on technology transfer. Dr. Fossum, when you think back to that time, what was going on there that the Bayh-Dole Act really was trying to resolve?
1: My understanding is that the biggest issue was that the government was not successful at commercializing a lot of the technologies that were developed under federal funding. So they've kind of come to the government warehouse as IP and basically go nowhere. And the feeling was that universities, if they had a stake in the IP, would be much more successful at getting those technologies commercialized.
0: And Dr. Kemeny, how does letting universities and researchers control their patents actually move an idea closer to the market?
2: Yes, so there's much more motivation for a researcher that wants to start their own business if they can have access and have to the technology that they developed and therefore have, you know, some commercial potential from it.
0: Does it make it move faster? Does it grow it bigger?
2: Well, I think it allows the companies to control what happens to the technology and therefore to stay ahead of the competition.
0: Well, the two of you are featured in this report really as sort of a tech startup fairy tale, I think, at least from my perspective. It might not have felt that way when you were living in it. But Dr. Fossum, when this work on the CMOS image sensor started actually in a NASA lab. Without the Bayh-Dole framework, how would your research have been different?
1: Well, that work was supported primarily by NASA through Caltech. So presumably the intellectual property would revert to NASA, and then NASA would, in some likely bureaucratic manner, would try to find a company to license the technology, and probably not exclusively. So exclusive license really motivates people to commercialize if they feel like they're going to have other competition with no fences put up by a patent. People are less likely to try hard at doing that. So I think, I mean, Sabrina did an amazing job at negotiating with Caltech to get the license to our startup company, Photobit. And as we've often remarked, you know, it's really the inventors themselves that want to see their baby succeed and are extremely motivated to make that happen. So that increases the chance of success for commercialization too, I think.
0: Dr. Kemeny, tell us a little bit about the technology itself and how once you had the rights to it, you could really build a company around it.
2: Well, the technology was basically just a better image sensor. There were already electronic cameras at that time, camcorders and such, but we were able to develop a technology that was at the time, you know, faster, better, and cheaper, which was the mantra actually at JPL at that time. It allowed the miniaturization of cameras. We coined a term camera on a chip because we could actually put all the important electronics along with the actual image sensitive portion together on one chip, which led to miniaturization, about 10 times lower power, and a much cheaper eventual manufacturing. So it was just an important way it allowed us to be able to commercialize it.
0: And it's commercialized everywhere now. Cell phone cameras to satellites.
2: Correct. So, I mean, what happened with Photobit is that we really did take the technology from the lab to the marketplace. I mean, when we left JPL, for instance, we had already proven out the technology, but it was all in black and white. It was up to a commercial company like Photobit to figure out how to make it in color and so that it could be useful in commercial applications. But yeah, it is the technology that is in all camera phones today, basically.
0: Dr. Fossum?
1: Yeah, I think another important aspect is that while the basic idea was covered by the JPL patents or Caltech patents. Photobit itself had to invent a whole lot of other things in order to make it a commercializable product. And so Photobit probably filed for close to 100 patents, perhaps, on the technology after it already left JPL. So other things are half-baked coming out, but they're not really ready for being a product.
0: I'm speaking with Dr. Eric Fossum and Dr. Sabrina Kemeny. Dr. Fossum, let's go on with that thought, because what are the biggest barriers that still slow the transition from this conceptual discovery, maybe the initial patent, onto real use?
1: Well, the technology was demonstrated, by the way, at JPL. It wasn't totally conceptual, but the turning something into a real product means that not only does it have to function the way customers expect, but there's other things in the what we call the innovation ecosystem that also have to be ready for it. When we started doing our chips at Photobit, there was no standard for what sizes of chips needed to be, how many pixels by how many pixels, for example. And that feeds directly into how you're going to store the image and record the image and display the image, ultimately. So a lot of this stuff wasn't really developed, or wasn't mature, at least, and a standard at that time. So that was an obstacle to commercialization that had nothing to do with the technology itself. That had to do with the innovation ecosystem being ready or not ready.
0: And is that still a challenge today across all kinds of different technologies, I would assume?
1: Oh, yeah. It's something that, you know, when they teach innovation, I teach innovation even, that we talk about is the fact that it's not just you alone against the world. It is you and all your future partners that have to make the product successful.
0: And Dr. Kemeny, this report ties the system to broader outcomes. It talks about jobs and startups and entire industries, as Dr. Fossum was just talking about. From your perspective, where has the Bayh-Dole model maybe had the biggest impact beyond individual inventions?
2: Well, I think it has been incredibly important for the country in terms of staying ahead in technology and just allowing us to, you know, have all of these incredible industrial engineering successes that we, I mean, all of Silicon Valley is based really on so much of this, these kinds of designs, and being able to have the inventors actually commercialize their own products and create companies is in large part what's created some of the high tech success that the United States has had.
0: This framework is almost 50 years old. Is it still responsive to the tech environment today? Are there changes that would need to be made to make it more impactful?
2: I mean, one of the things that's thankfully has happened is many of the universities have created commercialization programs that didn't once have them. And so there are paths for scientists and engineers to basically transfer their technology. But as far as further impediments, I'm not as well versed. Do you have anything, Eric?
1: Actually, I think the Bayh-Dole Act was pretty well formulated and it stood the test of time. I think it's so successful that even the government's looking at it thinking, oh, maybe we should somehow participate in those monetary rewards that universities are reaping from the success of the Bayh-Dole Act. And this is, you know, controversial. I can't say I'm for or against at what level, but it's certainly taxpayers typically fund all this technology, its initial conception. But at what point do we give back directly to the taxpayers? There's indirect, of course, because you create the company, the companies pay taxes, the employees pay taxes, the economy grows, as you know, a rising tide floats all ships, as they like to say. But, you know, whether it goes direct to the taxpayer or not is something that is currently being debated, I think. I'm kind of curious to see how that goes.
0: I've been speaking with Dr. Eric Fossum and Dr. Sabrina Kemeny. Thank you both so much for joining me today.
1: Thank you.
2: Thank you very much.
0: We'll post this interview and a link to the report at federalnewsnetwork.com/Federal Drive. 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Still to come, new research suggests some of the states most closely tied to the federal government may not be the ones you expect. But first, building more missile defense capability means rebuilding the industrial base behind it. 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
3: today's federal newscast. Agencies are getting a green light to temporarily lift federal telework restrictions during the FIFA World Cup. A new memo from the Office of Personnel Management says agencies operating in U.S. host cities are allowed to offer some limited telework options to employees as needed. OPM officials say telework may be helpful in cases where cities are experiencing high traffic congestion and commuting delays. About 8,000 federal positions have officially been stripped of their civil service protections. Federal News Network's Drew Friedman reports.
4: An executive order that President Trump signed on Wednesday marks the final step in the process for implementing schedule policy slash career. The new federal employment classification will make thousands of senior level policy influencing employees easier to fire at will. Administration officials say it's designed to boost workforce accountability, but many in the federal community warn that it will lead to a politicized federal workforce. Drew Friedman, Federal News Network.
3: And agencies have a new playbook for using artificial intelligence to streamline their work. The General Services Administration is rolling out an elimination, optimization, and automation handbook. It gives agencies a closer look at how GSA, the Education Department, and NASA have automated repetitive tasks previously done by employees. GSA says some of this work dates back to the first Trump administration. Find these stories and more at federalnewsnetwork.com. I'm Eric White.
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6: A new technology has been made available. It's getting rolled out at different paces, depending on government agency in particular. 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
8: The National Archives and Records Administration holds more than 13.5 billion pieces of paper, including some of the nation's foundational texts. But a little over 90 years ago, the archives didn't exist. Many government records were stored haphazardly across the country in federal offices, basements, attics, and even abandoned buildings. Soon after the archives was established in 1934, employees sprang into action, surveying records across the country and transferring them to the new archives building in Washington, D.C. NARA has grown and evolved significantly since its founding, but its mission to serve as the nation's record keeper remains the same. Justin Doubleday, Federal News Network.
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0: Welcome back to the Federal Drive with Terry Girton on Federal News Network. A new production center in Alabama reflects a larger effort to expand U.S. munitions capacity. But the real story runs through suppliers, hiring, and how quickly that system can respond to demand. As the Pentagon looks for more surge capability, industry is working through the constraints that shape what's possible. Tim Cahill, president of Lockheed Martin Missiles and Fire Control, is here to discuss what that means on the ground. Mr. Cahill, it is great to have you. Thank you so much for joining me today.
11: Well, good morning, Terry. Thank you. It's a pleasure to be here.
0: You are coming to me from the floor of a new munitions production center that Lockheed is breaking ground on in Alabama. Before we jump into what's happening at that site particularly, I'd like to back up for a minute and talk about why. What is going on in the world right now? Our own operations in Iran, we've heard a lot about inventory and surge capacity and missiles. From where you sit at Lockheed, what is the state of the U.S. missile manufacturing industrial base?
11: Absolutely, Terry. Happy to talk about that. So I think the this trend has been developing since the Ukrainian conflict began a few years ago. There's a recognition, not just by the United States, but by the entire world, that first, national defense really is important again. And if you're going to be able to deter a potential opponent, and then if that deterrence were to fail, you know, prosecute a defense actively, you need far more munitions than perhaps anybody in the world had estimated. And much of that is driven by the increased threat, the increased number of nations who have ballistic missiles, who have cruise missiles, and that kind of capability. So I think there's been a broad recognition that has been growing, that to do what we needed to do, both as a nation and globally as a free world, we needed more stocks of munitions out there. And so what has changed, I think, now in the last few months is that the Department of War has a very innovative concept of applying commercial practices to this particular problem and providing for long-term agreements, long-term contracts. And that really is a game changer for us. That allows us to plan in a way and order material in a way and build tooling in a way that creates efficiencies. And those efficiencies we can apply back into the investments that were necessary to build the ramps, to build more munitions for both for us and for the rest of the world. And so that combination makes it very economically viable to take the path we're taking. The United States clearly needs that kind of capability. So does the world. So we're here to respond. We've been investing. We're over $1 billion into what will be a $9 billion investment over the next several years to increase capability across the board, to get all of our suppliers up to speed, and to go ahead and execute those ramps and produce at volumes that are relevant for what the world needs now.
0: You just tossed out a number, $9 billion, as Lockheed's investment into capital and capacity. Talk to me about the combination of signals that came together to tell Lockheed this really is the time to make that kind of a commitment to expanding capacity.
11: Yeah, absolutely. So the notion that the stockpiles that were necessary worldwide has been growing. And the longer, say, Ukraine continues, the higher those numbers get. So this has been a building momentum, if you will. As we've built up our backlog worldwide, that has turned into real orders. And then the catalyzing event was the notion that the U.S. government would provide that long-term commitment for a large enough number that made it clearly viable for us to go ahead and put significant, again, to the tune of billions of dollars worth of investment in. It basically made the business case for us. And so in the end, it's one of those, you know, in business, you look for that classic win-win, right? We're in the business of protecting countries, protecting population, and protecting troops, but also staying in business. That's what we're supposed to do for our shareholders. When that matches nicely with a national need, as well as a demand that's coming from worldwide, that all comes together. It really is a win-win. We can apply those resources, and that's what we're doing. We are off to the races, all hands on deck.
0: Even being off to the races, though, that does not mean that the next missile is going to roll off the production line even 30 days from now. The word I've heard applied to missile manufacturing is exquisite, that there is so much detail and so many pieces, and it's so complicated. So what really does have to come together, $9 billion worth plus, I'm sure, to build a production capacity that can generate, that can meet that demand on a predictable basis?
11: Yeah, that's a very good question. So the first thing I will say is we are actually going to increase the number of munitions year over year as we move forward over the next several years and we hit our ramps. Now, part of the way you do that is you actually surge within the facilities that you have and the tooling that you have. And we can do that. And for example, in the Patriot PAC-3 MSE interceptor, which we also build in Camden, Arkansas, we've been doing just that. We have been increasing capacity every year and capability every year, and we're actually ahead of our commitments there. So we do have capability as we're looking for new tooling and bringing in new suppliers. We do have the ability to surge. But to your point, ultimately what you need is new facilities at some point, additional tooling, additional people, additional material. So the key is to work in concert with the Department of War to make sure we got the right investments in the right places to everything from titanium on one end of the spectrum all the way up to circuit card assemblies on the other end, and that all of our partners, without the entire supply chain throughout the entire United States, and to be honest, throughout the entire world, have the contractual authority they need, the commitments they need, the investment they need, the people they need, and the priority they need in terms of getting those tooling, that tooling equipment, and getting it as quickly as we can. And the Department of War has been a great partner here. They have been energizing the entire supply chain for us and driving that sense of urgency so everybody understands this is a national imperative. And so when you do that, it doesn't come overnight, but you can build on a gradual basis over several years and significantly increase output. So we will quadruple the number of THAADs that we're building. We're going to triple the number of PAC-3 MSEs that we're building, and we're going to probably double to triple the amount of PrSMs, the strike missiles out of Camden that we are building. And that's just the start. There's a number of other munitions have yet to come, but that's what unleashes all this. It's that demand, that urgency, that support from the U.S. government that says this is important and we're going to do whatever it takes to make sure everybody involved knows it's important first and then has the resources to make it happen.
0: Tim Cahill is president of Lockheed Martin Missiles and Fire Control. Mr. Cahill, let's talk about that supply chain. When you mentioned THAAD missile, your press release itself says 750 U.S. companies across 42 states are part of that supply chain. So when Lockheed Martin says it's going to triple or quadruple production, what is involved in making sure that you've got that supply chain aligned from top to bottom, both people and places and stuff?
11: Yeah, no, that's a great question, Terry. And you got it just right. We need all of those suppliers. The one thing about a missile system, especially one that is complex as this one is you need every single part. You can't one part short and you don't have a missile. So we are working across all of those partners. We have identified with all of them exactly what they need to proceed with those ramps. And I will say one of the most important things that is happening right now is that the Department of War is partnering with us to identify all the things that we don't have to do, perhaps, or that we're a little conservative, perhaps, or we're going to take a little more risk, perhaps, because those all translate into time. If we can reduce the amount of testing, for example, using AI, using advanced tools that you have available in 2026 that you perhaps didn't have back when some of these regulations were written decades ago, you can give yourself confidence early that you are on the right design path. You can predict with AI how the systems will age instead of perhaps running them through aging tests. You can look at the actual requirements that you have and apply what you've learned now over the years and ask yourself, do I still need these same requirements? Perhaps do I still need these same reviews? The department has been wonderful about doing this. That is an incredible enabler. There are weeks and months that can be taken out of these schedules with a thorough examination of the requirements, the regulations, certifications, and test. And so you combine that with, again, that priority, that investment, that drive that's coming out of the administration right now. That's the right combination. And again, going back to where we started, then you apply some of those commercial practices, and you, where it's appropriate, you apply a commercial approach and a commercial mindset, and magic starts to happen. So that's what's going to enable us. It's no one single thing, but it is the diligence to go apply all of those tools that are now at our disposal that perhaps weren't available before, apply those with everybody rowing in the same direction to get to where we need to be.
0: Tim Cahill is president of Lockheed Martin's Missiles and Fire Control. Thank you so much for joining me today.
11: Absolutely, Terry. Thank you so much for having me. It's a pleasure.
0: 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Coming up next, new research suggests some of the states most closely tied to the federal government may not be the ones you expect. This is the Federal Drive with Terry Girton on Federal News Network.
3: today's Federal Newscast. Democrats on the Senate Small Business and Entrepreneurship Committee want SBA Administrator Kelly Loeffler to answer questions about the Trump administration's proposed cuts to her agency and its programs. In a letter signed to Loeffler, the Democratic committee members say SBA's 2027 budget would be cut by 67%, eliminating 94% of training and counseling service and 15 of 16 programs for entrepreneurial development. The Department of Homeland Security is rethinking plans for some contract awards. Federal News Network's Justin Doubleday has more.
8: Homeland Security Secretary Mark Wayne Mullen says DHS has canceled some contracts that were moving forward under his predecessor, Kristi Noem. Lawmakers on both sides of the aisle had called out DHS spending under Noem, such as high-dollar contracts on immigration detention warehouses and public ad campaigns. But Mullen said if a contract was already awarded, he wouldn't be able to cancel it unless the DHS Inspector General finds any problems with the award process. Justin Doubleday, Federal News Network.
3: And the Trump administration is close to putting forward a new person to lead the Cybersecurity and Infrastructure Security Agency. Homeland Security Secretary Mark Wayne Mullen told House lawmakers on Wednesday that a CISA director would be nominated soon. The cyber agency has been without a confirmed director since January 2025. Find these stories and more at federalnewsnetwork.com. I'm Eric White.
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0: For years, rankings of state dependence on federal spending have focused largely on government transfers. A new study from the Pioneer Institute takes a broader view, incorporating everything from Social Security and Medicare to defense spending, military payrolls, and disaster assistance. The results challenge some conventional assumptions, placing Maryland and Virginia among the states most dependent on federal dollars. To learn more, Federal News Network's Eric White spoke with Liam Day of the Pioneer Institute.
1: What made you all want to look into the dependency index? I'll be honest, we've done interviews like this in the past, but it usually pertains to social programs. But it looks as if you all seem to have taken a different approach this time around.
2: Sure. The dependency index is an outgrowth of a larger project that's called the U.S. Data Labs, which is a website for us where we house data, a massive amounts of data across a range of issues, much of it collected from the federal government itself. One of the things our federal government does very, very well is collect a lot of data, a lot of useful data. And so over the actually the last couple of years, we've been building this site, US Data Labs, in order to give state legislators and legislative aides and residents in the states data about how their state is doing across, you know, economic development, crime, education, state budgets, you know, because we take it from, and the name of the project Data Labs is taken from a famous quote by Louis Brandeis. Justice Brandeis once said that the states are the laboratories of democracy. And we believe that very deeply, that if you have 50 states doing 50 different things, well, maybe a couple of them are pretty good and those ideas pop and the states can learn from one another. And that's how we can improve, you know, public policy across the country. And so that's kind of the underlying idea of a larger project. And so then this state dependency grew out of that because it's in many ways kind of a marketing tool for the larger project. We're hoping to drive people to come to US Data Labs to use the data we have there. And the state dependency index was a way for us to use more of the data that we have in one index than any other idea that we could come up with, because it combines spending across, you know, a whole range of federal areas. And so the dependency index became that tool for us to kind of drive eyeballs. You know, that's the short of it.
1: Well, it certainly caught a pair over here. Let's get into a little bit of the nitty gritty of your formula. This one used a per capita idea. Can you explain a little bit about what that means?
2: Sure. So actually, we've sliced it in a few different ways. And actually, one of the fun things I find about the index is that if you go to it, you can filter it yourself. You can filter it by spending area. You can filter it by ranking, depending on what category you choose. So there are three different categories that we chose that you could rank by: per capita, percentage of personal income, and then percentage of personal consumption. So the per capita, which is the one that most people use and the one that I use the most often when referring to it, right, is essentially that, you know, you could say California gets, you know, a lot more from the federal government than, say, Alaska, right? But there's 40 million people in California. There's not 40 million people in Alaska. And so it's not a fair apples to apples comparison. And so you have to make that comparison based on a per person or a per capita basis, right? How many heads do you have and how much money is each head receiving from the federal government? We strove on all things to make this as much apples to apples as we could, and to make the ranking as fair as we could. It's one of the reasons why DC is not actually included in the ranking, because if DC were, it would so far outstrip, you know, every other state in the ranking. So we went the per capita route just because it is fair.
1: Yeah, let's talk about some of the results. Then you mentioned Alaska. That was found as the most dependent. And then at the end, it is Idaho. What is it about the Alaska, I guess? Is it just the low population compared to the amount of federal dollars that go through those different avenues that you all looked at?
2: Yes, that's a big portion of it. Also, Alaska receives quite a bit of defense spending. And so that also skews things as well. I'm actually playing around in it right now as we talk, And I am looking at what is driving Alaska's spending the most. So Alaska ranked third in defense spending. Let's see if we add in FEMA. What do we get for FEMA? Fourth in FEMA spending. So Alaska looks like it did, it scored pretty consistently high across the board. You know, there are other states, you know, I'll take New Mexico as an example, because I was on a podcast down there recently. And so I know those figures off the top of my head. New Mexico, which ranks sixth or seventh overall in the rankings, it was driven by two or three particular categories. They receive a lot of defense spending. They also receive a lot of spending around federal research, which is no surprise because of the nuclear laboratories, and then Medicaid spending. About half of what New Mexico was getting from the feds was for Medicaid, right? So it was those three buckets that was mostly driving New Mexico's, you know, receipt of federal funds, whereas Alaska looks like it's pretty consistent. They're they're ticking all of the spending categories.
1: It's almost as if you're looking at the federal government more as the, to bring in a sports analogy, the LeBron effect, where ESPN would look at where LeBron was going to land when he was making his decision on what team to go to next, and just the economic impact that that had. Looking at federal spending, you looked at, there's all these federal dollars coming in, but what does that mean? What does that go to? But also for the afterlying effects of having those federal dollars there, was that something that you all looked deeply into, or was it just sort of an all-encompassing thing?
2: It was more of an all-encompassing thing. That certainly was in my mind, right? The impact, kind of the ripples that that federal spending has, right? And, you know, for some of your listeners, you look at Northern Virginia, right? And the explosive growth in both the population and the income in, you know, Northern Virginia. I think Loudoun County's more than tripled its population since the start of the century. If I'm not mistaken, is one of now the richest counties in the country, right? And much of that is driven, you know, by federal dollars flowing into it. Or even, you know, Arlington, right, where you have Booz Allen and Lockheed Martin and now Boeing, poor Seattle. First they lose the Supersonics and now they lose Boeing, right? So it does. It has an impact, right? And you think about it, you extend it, right? You have that, we have work from home policies. Now you still have folks going into the office. That means, right, they're going out to lunch. They're grabbing a coffee on the corner. So the small businesses, right, thrive based on, right, those dollars flowing into defense contractors, right, in the area. So, I mean, there are those knock-on effects. And though we didn't, you know, build the index with that, you know, specifically in mind, it was in our minds as we were building it.
1: You showed us during the course of this interview firsthand at how reactive and quick it is to look up these certain categories. Who are you hoping that will use this, whether it is folks like myself doing research, or I can imagine that this may even go higher to the people actually making the policies, where they can determine, you know, here's an economically depressed area. Why don't we send a new headquarters, a new federal program their way? Is that the sort of idea you all had?
2: I mean, for us, it's all about transparency, right? We believe the more information folks have, the better decisions that they can make. And I think there's a couple of things that your question evokes to in my mind. You know, one is just to, you know, give folks an idea of where they may be overexposed. You know, I was surprised, you know, one of the data points that, you know, kind of popped when I was just tooling around in it one day was that, you know, Maine came in sixth in defense spending per capita. And I was like, Maine? Why Maine? Well, you go down the rabbit hole, right? They have two large contractors, General Dynamics and, you know, Bath Iron Works, right? Those are large employers in the state of Maine. They have a big economic impact. Well, now you read the New York Times and you hear about, you know, the Pentagon's efforts, although they've been attempting to do this for a long time now and failed, but their efforts to reform their, you know, procurement system. Does that have, you know, potentially threaten any long-term contracts for the Bath Iron Works and General Dynamics, which would have a huge impact overall in the state of Maine, right? So it's an attempt by us to kind of put questions in people's minds so they can start wrestling with them. Although to your point, I once argued when I was working at Pioneer, I'm now just a fellow. I used to be a full-time employee, but I once argued about moving the capital of Massachusetts from Boston to Worcester because I felt Boston didn't need the economic impact that the state government provides, where Worcester did, and it would be a boon to the state overall, but nobody wanted to listen to me.
1: Liam Day is a data fellow at the Pioneer Institute. Thank you so much for joining us.
2: Eric, thank you. I enjoyed it.
0: 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Up next, the top national headlines from ABC News and the Federal Newscast. I'm Terry Girton. 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
10: From ABC News, I'm Sherry Preston. Summer is underway, and the cost of hamburger could be headed even higher soon. The reason: a little parasitic fly known as the New World screwworm has been found in U.S. cattle for the first time in decades. Here's ABC's Jim Ryan.
11: The fly that lays potentially deadly larvae on livestock did not get here under its own power.
12: It's not because the fly flies tens of miles or hundreds of miles on its own.
11: U.S. Agriculture Secretary Brooke Rollins.
12: The only way this spreads is through animal movement.
11: So the ranch where the larvae were found Wednesday has been quarantined. A screwworm infestation in the 1970s devastated the cattle industry in the largest beef-producing state in the nation. Jim Ryan, ABC News in Dallas. Fort Worth.
10: The House passing a war powers resolution aimed at halting the conflict with Iran unless President Trump gets congressional approval. It's a mostly symbolic move and comes amid further fighting in the region, says ABC's Mary Bruce.
13: Iran firing off missiles and drones, attacking U.S. allies in the Gulf. Some of the fiercest strikes since the ceasefire was declared nearly 2 months ago.
14: Is the ceasefire with Iran still on?
15: Well, you know, there's a reason for everything. And we hit them pretty hard the night before, and actually last night.
13: The airport in Kuwait ablaze. Smoke and flames, people running in terror. At least one killed.
10: Israel and Lebanon have agreed to a ceasefire that includes a series of security zones where Hezbollah militants would be banned. Elon Musk plans to take SpaceX public next month. It could be the largest ever stock market debut and could make SpaceX founder Musk the world's first trillionaire. Initial price for the stock set at $135 a share. Melinda French Gates, former wife of Microsoft founder Bill Gates, has pledged another $200 million to support contraceptive access and maternal care for women. You're listening to ABC News.
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10: Continued questions about the man that President Trump wants to put in charge of national intelligence.
18: Growing backlash to President Trump's pick for acting director of national intelligence, Bill Pulte. Pulte will oversee 18 intelligence agencies despite having no experience in the intelligence field. Republican Senator Mitch McConnell, without naming Pulte, suggested he's unfit for the job, saying the role requires extensive national security experience.
10: That's ABC's Karen Waugh in Washington. The Supreme Court is expected to hand down more rulings today, and one of them could be a decision on birthright citizenship, a part of the Constitution that says children born in the U.S. are U.S. citizens. President Trump wants to get rid of that. ABC's Devin Dwyer has been talking to moms of newborns with fears.
19: There is a real concern that some children born to these immigrants could lose their U.S. citizenship and become stateless. They were born here. If it's taken away, they simply would not have any documents from any country. They would essentially become undocumented and become separated from their families, theoretically, and certainly would have a very hard time establishing citizenship somewhere. And so that's a very real scenario and concern that I heard in a number of conversations.
10: It could be higher gas prices caused by the war with Iran, but a lot of people seem to be eyeing more fuel-efficient vehicles. Data from Motor Intelligence says sales of hybrids jumped 33% last month. Sherry Preston, ABC News.
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20: Today's federal newscast. Agencies are getting a green light to temporarily lift federal telework restrictions during the FIFA World Cup. A new memo from the Office of Personnel Management says agencies operating in U.S. host cities are allowed to offer some limited telework options to employees as needed. OPM officials say telework may be helpful in cases where cities are experiencing high traffic congestion and commuting delays. The Postal Service, on the verge of running out of cash early next year, is pricing out a wide range of possible reforms to Congress. Federal News Network's Jory Heckman has more.
21: An internal document shows USPS expects it could bring in billions of dollars in new revenue if it raises the price of a first-class stamp to 90 cents. Stamp prices will already go up to 82 cents starting next month. These rate hikes are controlled by a regulatory agency. But USPS is considering asking Congress to eliminate its regulator or significantly reduce its authority. USPS expects it will run out of cash early next year. Jory Heckman, Federal News Network.
20: And agencies have a new playbook for using artificial intelligence to streamline their work. The General Services Administration is rolling out an Elimination, Optimization, and Automation Handbook. It

0: From a patent to a product is still where many ideas get stuck. Plus, building more missile defense capability means rebuilding the industrial base behind it. Those stories and much more ahead during this hour of The Federal Drive. We begin with this. The White House is moving toward a voluntary process for reviewing frontier artificial intelligence models for cybersecurity risk. The review process is laid out in an AI security executive order signed out this week. The order also sets the stage for new government-wide cybersecurity directives. Federal News Network's Justin Doubleday joins me now with more details. Justin, thanks for being here.
1: Good to be here, Terry.
0: The Trump administration has kind of taken a hands-off approach to AI oversight up until now. What's different about this executive order, especially when it comes to government review processes?
1: Yeah, this is definitely a shift for them. This executive order signed out by the president on Tuesday directs several agencies to establish a voluntary framework for securing certain frontier AI models within 60 days. Those agencies will also develop the criteria, it's called a benchmarking process, for when an artificial intelligence model is cutting edge enough to need this type of review. And so that's work is going to have to happen pretty quickly. The National Security Agency, the Cybersecurity and Infrastructure Security Agency, the National Institute of Standards and Technology, and a whole bunch of other relevant agencies are all involved in this process. From what we understand, the NSA will take the lead. The other thing to note about this executive order is that it's been in the works for several weeks. It's been expected in response to Anthropic's Claude Mythos and other newer AI models that can very quickly identify software vulnerabilities and also identify exploits for those software vulnerabilities. What changed over the last few weeks is that an original draft of the EO was going to create a 90-day review period before the models could be released more broadly. Now this voluntary review period is 30 days before developers will agree to release the models to kind of their broader community. And so that was the big change that was sought by the tech community, by the AI community, because they argued that 90 days would just be too long and it would somewhat stifle innovation.
0: There was a lot of very public opposition or concern about the first version of this. Have all of those concerns been resolved now? Everybody's happy with this version?
1: I don't think everybody's happy. I think on one side, you still have people who are very much in kind of the continue the hands-off approach, continue to let AI companies, you know, innovate and lead and all those types of things. And then there's the other side that kind of considers this as certainly a positive step forward in creating more oversight for AI, but maybe not quite enough. It's voluntary. Another big issue that people have flagged is that it's kind of closed doors. It's going to create this classified benchmarking process. It's going to create this kind of closed door voluntary framework where the leading AI model makers will let their models be reviewed by the government, but there's not much for people outside of that process to necessarily see, at least as far as what we know right now. And so not everyone's happy. No one is ever very happy. The former AI czar for the White House, David Sachs, was kind of instrumental in creating the shift from 90 days to 30 days. And he applauded the executive order. So his camp, which has certainly been one of those really important camps in this AI debate for the Trump administration, is happy.
0: You mentioned Mythos, and a lot of people are concerned about its ability to identify software vulnerabilities on its own. How does the executive order address that concern?
1: Yeah, this voluntary framework for review has gotten all the press, but there are several other elements to this executive order that are really important. One of those is that within 30 days, CISA and some of other agencies will develop a process for creating a clearinghouse where actually agencies will work together to work with industry and critical infrastructure operators to coordinate on new software vulnerabilities that are identified by AI, and then also prioritize patching or remediation of those vulnerabilities. And so this is intended to address the concern that, of course, AI can really quickly find these vulnerabilities. Almost anyone can use the AI to identify vulnerabilities, also identify exploits, ways to actually exploit those vulnerabilities. And that's going to happen so quickly that there needs to be a coordinated process to work

0: with power, water, hospitals, other critical infrastructure operators to patch quickly patch their systems. This clearinghouse, I should mention, will be led actually by the Treasury Department, interestingly enough. And that's definitely one to watch in terms of how that comes together.
1: What does this EO mean for other federal agencies? It sounds like Treasury is going to have some new responsibilities. What about the rest?
0: Yeah, it directs CISA and the Office of Management and Budget and the Office of the National Cyber Director to work on new cybersecurity guidance for federal agencies that addresses some of these AI security threats, but also AI cybersecurity opportunities. So the White House calls for binding operational directives and other guidance within 30 days to protect critical systems. It also calls for establishing or expanding programs and services that use AI-enabled defensive tools. So there are some federal programs out there right now, like CISA's Continuous Diagnostics and Mitigation Program, CDM, and others that are used across government to kind of secure federal networks. And to some degree, they've started using AI as part of those processes and automation, certainly. And so this executive order really calls for pumping up those programs and boosting some of that work, bringing it more quickly, perhaps, to federal agencies, bringing some of those AI capabilities more quickly to federal agencies.
1: That's Federal News Network's Justin Doubleday. Justin, thanks for this glimpse from the top of the AI iceberg.
0: Thank you.
1: Find his full story at federalnewsnetwork.com. Up next, getting from a patent to a product is still where many ideas get stuck. This is The Federal Drive with Terry Girton on Federal News Network.
2: On today's Federal Newscast, Democrats on the Senate Small Business and Entrepreneurship Committee want SBA Administrator Kelly Loeffler to answer questions about the Trump administration's proposed cuts to her agency and its programs. In a letter signed to Loeffler, the Democratic committee members say SBA's 2027 budget would be cut by 67%, eliminating 94% of training and counseling service and 15 of 16 programs for entrepreneurial development. Lawmakers are seeking to gain more transparency when it comes to the ownership of contractors working with the Defense Department. Senators Chuck Grassley and Elizabeth Warren say their new bill would mitigate foreign influence in defense contracting. The legislation would require prospective DOD contractors and subcontractors to disclose beneficial ownership information as part of any bid or proposal to work with the government. It would also require companies with contracts valued under $5 million to disclose ownership and foreign ownership, control, or influence, since there is currently not a disclosure requirement for companies with this size of contract. And the Trump administration is close to putting forward a new person to lead the Cybersecurity and Infrastructure Security Agency. Homeland Security Secretary Mark Wayne Mullen told House lawmakers on Wednesday that a CISA director would be nominated soon. The cyber agency has been without a confirmed director since January 2025. Find these stories and more at federalnewsnetwork.com. I'm Eric White.
3: 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Suri Durvasula, the Vice President and General Manager for Dell Technologies Federal, says driving AI capabilities to the edge is both an exciting prospect and a big challenge.
4: Insights can be derived at the compute device or at the edge system. 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
1: Welcome back to The Federal Drive with Terry Girton on Federal News Network. Moving a federally funded discovery into the market still depends on licensing, capital, and timing, even with the Bayh-Dole framework in place. A new report highlights where those steps break down and how researchers and entrepreneurs work through them. Here to share their own journey through the innovation ecosystem are Dr. Eric Fossum and Dr. Sabrina Kemeny. Dr. Kemeny and Dr. Fossum, it is great to have you. Thanks so much for joining me today.
8: My pleasure.
1: There's a new report out from the Bayh-Dole Coalition looking specifically at the Bayh-Dole Act from 1980 and talking about the impact that it's had on technology transfer. Dr. Fossum, when you think back to that time, what was going on there that the Bayh-Dole Act really was trying to resolve?
8: My understanding is that the biggest issue was that the government was not successful at commercializing a lot of the technologies that were developed under federal funding. So they've kind of come to the government warehouse as IP and basically go nowhere. And the feeling was that universities, if they had a stake in the IP, would be much more successful at getting those technologies commercialized.
1: And Dr. Kemeny, how does letting universities and researchers control their patents actually move an idea closer to the market?
9: Yes, there's much more motivation for a researcher that wants to start their own business if they can have access and have to the technology that they developed and therefore have, you know, some commercial potential from it.
1: Does it make it move faster? Does it grow it bigger?
9: Well, I think it allows the companies to control what happens to the technology and therefore to stay ahead of the competition. It allows them to get financing more easily because if they have ownership of a patent portfolio, financial sources, whether it's VCs or industry, are more willing to give it to them.
1: Well, the two of you are featured in this report really as sort of a tech startup fairy tale, I think, at least from my perspective. It might not have felt that way when you were living in it. But, you know, looking back, Dr. Fossum, when this work on the CMOS image sensor started actually in a NASA lab. Without the Bayh-Dole framework, how would your research have been different?
8: Well, that work was supported primarily by NASA through Caltech. So presumably the intellectual property would revert to NASA, would be assigned to NASA, and then NASA would, in some likely bureaucratic manner, would like try to find a company to license the technology, and probably not exclusively. So exclusive license really motivates people to commercialize if they feel like they're going to have other competition with no fences put up by a patent. People are less likely to try hard at doing that. So Serena did an amazing job at negotiating with Caltech to get the license to our startup company, Photobit. And as we've often remarked, you know, it's really the inventors themselves that want to see their baby succeed and are extremely motivated to make that happen. So that increases the chance of success for commercialization too, I think.
1: Dr. Kemeny, tell us a little bit about the technology itself and how, once you had the rights to it, you could really build a company around it.
9: Well, the technology was basically just a better image sensor. There were already electronic cameras at that time, camcorders and such, But we were able to develop a technology that was, at the time, you know, faster, better, and cheaper, which was the mantra actually at JPL at that time. It allowed the miniaturization of cameras. We coined a term camera on a chip because we could actually put all the important electronics along with the actual image sensitive portion together on one chip, which led to miniaturization, about 10 times lower power, and a much cheaper eventual manufacturing. So it was just an important way it allowed us to be able to commercialize it.
1: And it's commercialized everywhere now. Everything cell phone cameras to satellites.
9: Correct. So, I mean, what happened with Photobit is that we really did take the technology from the lab to the marketplace. I mean, when we left JPL, for instance, we had already proven out the technology, but it was all in black and white. It was up to a commercial company like Photobit to figure out how to make it in color and so that it could be useful in commercial applications. But yeah, it is the technology that is in all camera phones today, basically.
1: Dr. Fossum?
8: Yeah, I think another important aspect is that while the basic idea was covered by the JPL patents or Caltech patents, Photobit itself had to invent a whole lot of other things in order to make it a commercializable product. And so Photobit probably filed for close to 100 patents, perhaps, on the technology after it already left JPL. So other things are half-baked coming out, but they're not really ready for being a product.
1: I'm speaking with Dr. Eric Fossum and Dr. Sabrina Kemeny. Dr. Fossum, let's go on with that thought, because what are the biggest barriers that still slow the transition from this conceptual discovery, maybe the initial patent, onto real use?
8: Well, the technology was demonstrated, by the way, at JPL. It wasn't totally conceptual, but the turning something into a real product means that not only does it have to function the way customers expect, but there's other things in the what we call the innovation ecosystem that also have to be ready for it. When we started doing our chips at Photobit, there was no standard for what sizes of chips needed to be, how many pixels by how many pixels, for example. And that feeds directly into how you're going to store the image and record the image and display the image, ultimately. So a lot of this stuff wasn't really developed, or wasn't mature, at least, and a standard at that time. So that was an obstacle to commercialization. It had nothing to do with the technology itself. That had to do with the innovation ecosystem being ready or not ready.
1: And is that still a challenge today across all kinds of different technologies, I would assume?
8: Oh, yeah. It's something that, when they teach innovation, I teach innovation even, we talk about is the fact that it's not just you alone against the world. It is you and all your future partners that have to make the product successful.
1: And Dr. Kemeny, this report ties the system to broader outcomes. It talks about jobs and startups and entire industries, as Dr. Fossum was just talking about. From your perspective, where has the Bayh-Dole model maybe had the biggest impact beyond individual inventions?
9: Well, I think it has been incredibly important for the country in terms of staying ahead in technology and just allowing us to, have all of these incredible industrial engineering successes that all of Silicon Valley is based really on so much of this, these kinds of designs, and being able to have the inventors actually commercialize their own products and create companies is in large part what's created some of the high tech success that the United States has had.
1: This framework is almost 50 years old. Is it still responsive to the tech environment today? Are there changes that would need to be made to make it more impactful?
9: I mean, one of the things that's thankfully has happened is many of the universities have created commercialization programs that didn't once have them. And so there are paths for scientists and engineers to basically transfer their technology. But as far as further impediments, I'm not as well versed. Do you have anything, Eric?
8: Actually, I think the Bayh-Dole Act was pretty well formulated and it stood the test of time. I think it's so successful that even the government's looking at it thinking, oh, maybe we should somehow participate in those monetary rewards that universities are reaping from the success of the Bayh-Dole Act. And this is, you know, controversial. I can't say I'm for or against at what level, but it's certainly taxpayers typically fund all this technology, its initial conception. But at what point do we give back directly to the taxpayers? There's indirect, of course, because you create the company, the companies pay taxes, the employees pay taxes, the economy grows, as, you know, a rising tide floats all ships, as they like to say. But, you know, whether it goes direct to the taxpayer or not is something that is currently being debated, I think. I'm kind of curious to see how that goes.
1: I've been speaking with Dr. Eric Fossum and Dr. Sabrina Kemeny. Thank you both so much for joining me today.
8: Thank you.
9: Thank you very much.
1: We'll post this interview and a link to the report at federalnewsnetwork.com/Federal Drive. 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Still to come, new research suggests some of the states most closely tied to the federal government may not be the ones you expect. But first, building more missile defense capability means rebuilding the industrial base behind it. 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
2: On today's Federal Newscast, agencies are getting a green light to temporarily lift federal telework restrictions during the FIFA World Cup. A new memo from the Office of Personnel Management says agencies operating in U.S. host cities are allowed to offer some limited telework options to employees as needed. OPM officials say telework may be helpful in cases where cities are experiencing high traffic congestion and commuting delays. About 8,000 federal positions have officially been stripped of their civil service protections, Federal News Network's Drew Friedman reports.
10: An executive order that President Trump signed on Wednesday marks the final step in the process for implementing schedule policy/career. The new federal employment classification will make thousands of senior-level policy-influencing employees easier to fire at will. Administration officials say it's designed to boost workforce accountability, but many in the federal community warn that it will lead to a politicized federal workforce. Drew Friedman, Federal News Network.
2: And agencies have a new playbook for using artificial intelligence to streamline their work. The General Services Administration is rolling out an elimination, optimization, and automation handbook. It gives agencies a closer look at how GSA, the Education Department, and NASA have automated repetitive tasks previously done by employees. GSA says some of this work dates back to the first Trump administration. Find these stories and more at federalnewsnetwork.com. I'm Eric White.
11: 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They've helped boost Chevron's U.S. energy production by nearly 60% in the past 3 years, helping fuel national energy security and drives down the open roads that make America. Learn more about what our people do at chevron.com/America.
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1: Welcome back to The Federal Drive with Terry Girton on Federal News Network. A new production center in Alabama reflects a larger effort to expand U.S. munitions capacity. But the real story runs through suppliers, hiring, and how quickly that system can respond to demand. As the Pentagon looks for more surge capability, industry is working through the constraints that shape what's possible. Tim Cahill, president of Lockheed Martin Missiles and Fire Control, is here to discuss what that means on the ground. Mr. Cahill, it is great to have you. Thank you so much for joining me today.
20: Well, good morning, Terry. Thank you. It's a pleasure to be here.
1: You are coming to me from the floor of a new munitions production center that Lockheed is breaking ground on in Alabama. Before we jump into what's happening at that site particularly, I'd like to back up for a minute and talk about why. What is going on in the world right now? Our own operations in Iran, we've heard a lot about inventory and surge capacity and missiles. From where you sit at Lockheed, what is the state of the U.S. missile manufacturing industrial base?
20: Absolutely, Terry. Happy to talk about that. So I think the this trend has been developing since the Ukrainian conflict began a few years ago. There's a recognition, not just by the United States, but by the entire world, that first, national defense really is important again. And if you're going to be able to deter a potential opponent, and then if that deterrence were to fail, you know, prosecute a defense actively, you need far more munitions than perhaps anybody in the world had estimated. And much of that is driven by the increased threat, the increased number of nations who have ballistic missiles, who have cruise missiles, and that kind of capability. So I think there's been a broad recognition that has been growing, that to do what we needed to do, both as a nation and globally as a free world, we needed more stocks of munitions out there. And so what has changed, I think, now in the last few months is that the Department of War has a very innovative concept of applying commercial practices to this particular problem and providing for long-term agreements, long-term contracts. And that really is a game changer for us. That allows us to plan in a way and order material in a way and build tooling in a way that creates efficiencies. And those efficiencies we can apply back into the investments that were necessary to build the ramps, to build more munitions for both for us and for the rest of the world. And so that combination makes it very economically viable to take the path we're taking. The United States clearly needs that kind of capability. So does the world. So we're here to respond. We've been investing. We're over $1 billion into what will be a $9 billion investment over the next several years to increase capability across the board, to get all of our suppliers up to speed, and to go ahead and execute those ramps and produce at volumes that are relevant for what the world needs now.
1: You just tossed out a number, $9 billion, as Lockheed's investment into capital and capacity. Talk to me about the combination of signals that came together to tell Lockheed this really is the time to make that kind of a commitment to expanding capacity.
20: Yeah, absolutely. So the the notion that the stockpiles that were necessary worldwide has been growing. And the longer, say, Ukraine continues, the higher those numbers get. So this has been a building momentum, if you will. As we've built up our backlog worldwide, that has turned into real orders. And then the catalyzing event was the notion that the U.S. government would provide that long-term commitment for a large enough number that made it clearly viable for us to go ahead and put significant, again, to the tune of billions of dollars worth of investment in. It basically made the business case for us. And so in the end, it's one of those, you know, in business, you look for that classic win-win, right? We're in the business of protecting countries, protecting population and protecting troops, but also staying in business. That's what we're supposed to do for our shareholders. When that matches nicely with a national need, as well as a demand that's coming from worldwide, that all comes together. It really is a win-win. We can apply those resources, and that's what we're doing. We are off to the races, all hands on deck.
1: Even being off to the races, though, that does not mean that the next missile is going to roll off the production line even 30 days from now. The word I've heard applied to missile manufacturing is exquisite, that there is so much detail and so many pieces, and it's so complicated. So what really does have to come together, $9 billion worth plus, I'm sure, to build a production capacity that can generate, that can meet that demand on a predictable basis?
20: Yeah, that's a very good question. So the first thing I will say is we are actually going to increase the number of munitions year over year as we move forward over the next several years and we hit our ramps. Now, part of the way you do that is you actually surge within the facilities that you have and the tooling that you have. And we can do that. And for example, in the Patriot PAC-3 MSE interceptor, which we also build in Camden, Arkansas, we've been doing just that. We have been increasing capacity every year and capability every year, and we're actually ahead of our commitments there. So we do have capability as we're looking for new tooling and bringing in new suppliers. We do have the ability to surge. But to your point, ultimately what you need is new facilities at some point, additional tooling, additional people, additional material. So the key is to work in concert with the Department of War to make sure we got the right investments in the right places, to everything from titanium on one end of the spectrum all the way up to circuit card assemblies on the other end, and that all of our partners, without the entire supply chain, throughout the entire United States, and to be honest, throughout the entire world, have the contractual authority they need, the commitments they need, the investment they need, the people they need, and the priority they need in terms of getting those tooling, that tooling equipment, and getting it as quickly as we can. And the Department of War has been a great partner here. They have been energizing the entire supply chain for us and driving that sense of urgency so everybody understands this is a national imperative. And so when you do that, it doesn't come overnight, but you can build on a gradual basis over several years and significantly increase output. So we will quadruple the number of THAADs that we're building. We're going to triple the number of PAC-3 MSEs that we're building, and we're going to probably double to triple the amount of PrSMs, the strike missiles out of Camden that we are building. And that's just the start. There's a number of other munitions have yet to come. But that's what unleashes all this. It's that demand, that urgency, that support from the U.S. government that says this is important, and we're going to do whatever it takes to make sure everybody involved knows it's important first and then has the resources to make it happen.
1: Tim Cahill is president of Lockheed Martin Missiles and Fire Control. Mr. Cahill, let's talk about that supply chain. When you mentioned THAAD missile, your press release itself says 750 U.S. companies across 42 states are part of that supply chain. So when Lockheed Martin says it's going to triple or quadruple production, what is involved in making sure that you've got that supply chain aligned from top to bottom, both people and places and stuff?
20: Yeah, no, that's a great question, Terry. And you got it just right. We need all of those suppliers. The one thing about a missile system, especially one that is complex as this one is you need every single part. You can't one part short and you don't have a missile. So we are working across all of those partners. We have identified with all of them exactly what they need to proceed with those ramps. And I will say one of the most important things that is happening right now is that the Department of War is partnering with us to identify all the things that we don't have to do, perhaps, or that we're a little conservative, perhaps, or we're going to take a little more risk, perhaps, because those all translate into time. If we can reduce the amount of testing, for example, using AI, using advanced tools that you have available in 2026 that you perhaps didn't have back when some of these regulations were written decades ago. You can give yourself confidence early that you are on the right design path. You can predict with AI how the systems will age instead of perhaps running them through aging tests. You can look at the actual requirements that you have and apply what you've learned now over the years and ask yourself, do I still need these same requirements? Perhaps do I still need these same reviews? The department has been wonderful about doing this. That is an incredible enabler. There are weeks and months that can be taken out of these schedules with a thorough examination of the requirements, the regulations, certifications, and test. And so you combine that with, again, that priority, that investment, that drive that's coming out of the administration right now. That's the right combination. And again, going back to where we started, then you apply some of those commercial practices, and you, where it's appropriate, you apply a commercial approach and a commercial mindset, and magic starts to happen. So that's what's going to enable us. It's no one single thing, but it is the diligence to go apply all of those tools that are now at our disposal that perhaps weren't available before. Apply those with everybody rowing in the same direction to get to where we need to be.
1: Tim Cahill is president of Lockheed Martin's Missiles and Fire Control. Thank you so much for joining me today.
20: Absolutely, Terry. Thank you so much for having me. It's a pleasure.
1: 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Coming up next, new research suggests some of the states most closely tied to the federal government may not be the ones you expect. This is the Federal Drive with Terry Girton on Federal News Network.
2: Today's Federal Newscast. Democrats on the Senate Small Business and Entrepreneurship Committee want SBA Administrator Kelly Loeffler to answer questions about the Trump administration's proposed cuts to her agency and its programs. In a letter signed to Loeffler, the Democratic committee members say SBA's 2027 budget would be cut by 67%, eliminating 94% of training and counseling service and 15 of 16 programs for entrepreneurial development. The Department of Homeland Security is rethinking plans for some contract awards. Federal News Network's Justin Doubleday has more.
0: Homeland Security Secretary Mark Wayne Mullen says DHS has canceled some contracts that were moving forward under his predecessor, Kristi Noem. Lawmakers on both sides of the aisle had called out DHS spending under Noem, such as high-dollar contracts on immigration detention warehouses and public ad campaigns. But Mullen said if a contract was already awarded, he wouldn't be able to cancel it unless the DHS Inspector General finds any problems with the award process. Justin Doubleday, Federal News Network.
2: And the Trump administration is close to putting forward a new person to lead the Cybersecurity and Infrastructure Security Agency. Homeland Security Secretary Mark Wayne Mullen told House lawmakers on Wednesday that a CISA director would be nominated soon. The cyber agency has been without a confirmed director since January 2025. Find these stories and more at federalnewsnetwork.com. I'm Eric White.
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1: Welcome back to The Federal Drive with Terry Girton on Federal News Network. For years, rankings of state dependence on federal spending have focused largely on government transfers. A new study from the Pioneer Institute takes a broader view, incorporating everything from Social Security and Medicare to defense spending, military payrolls, and disaster assistance. The results challenge some conventional assumptions, placing Maryland and Virginia among the states most dependent on federal dollars. To learn more, Federal News Network's Eric White spoke with Liam Day of the Pioneer Institute.
3: What made you all want to look into the dependency index? I'll be honest, we've done interviews like this in the past, but it usually pertains to social programs. But it looks as if you all seem to have taken a different approach this time around.
4: Sure. The dependency index is an outgrowth of a larger project that's called the U.S. Data Labs, which is a website for us where we house data, a massive amounts of data across a range of issues, much of it collected from the federal government itself. One of the things our federal government does very, very well is collect a lot of data, a lot of useful data. And so over the actually the last couple of years, we've been building this site, U.S. Data Labs, in order to give state legislators and legislative aides and residents in the states data about how their state is doing across, you know, economic development, crime, education, state budgets, you know, because we take it from, and the name of the project Data Labs is taken from a famous quote by Louis Brandeis. Justice Brandeis once said that the states are the laboratories of democracy. And we believe that very deeply, that if you have 50 states doing 50 different things, well, maybe a couple of them are pretty good and those ideas pop and the states can learn from one another. And that's how we can improve, you know, public policy across the country. And so that's kind of the underlying idea of a larger project. And so then this state dependency grew out of that because it's in many ways kind of a marketing tool for the larger project. We're hoping to drive people to come to US Data Labs to use the data we have there. And the state dependency index was a way for us to use more of the data that we have in one index than any other idea that we could come up with, because it combines spending across, you know, a whole range of federal areas. And so the dependency index became that tool for us to kind of drive eyeballs. You know, that's the short of it.
3: Well, it certainly caught a pair over here. Let's get into a little bit of the nitty gritty of your formula. This one used a per capita idea. Can you explain a little bit about what that means?
4: Sure. So actually, we've sliced it in a few different ways. And actually, one of the fun things I find about the index is that if you go to it, you can filter it yourself. You can filter it by spending area. You can filter it by ranking, depending on what category you choose. So there are three different categories that we chose that you could rank by: per capita, percentage of personal income, and then percentage of personal consumption. So the per capita, which is the one that most people use and the one that I use the most often when referring to it, right, is essentially that, you know, you could say California gets, you know, a lot more from the federal government than, say, Alaska, right? But there's 40 million people in California. There's not 40 million people in Alaska. And so it's not a fair apples to apples comparison. And so you have to make that comparison based on a per person or a per capita basis, right? How many heads do you have and how much money is each head receiving from the federal government? We strove on all things to make this as much apples to apples as we could, and to make the ranking as fair as we could. It's one of the reasons why DC is not actually included in the ranking, because if DC were, it would so far outstrip, right, every other state in the ranking. So we went the per capita route just because it is fair.
3: Yeah, let's talk about some of the results. Then you mentioned Alaska. That was found as the most dependent. And then at the end, it is Idaho. What is it about the Alaska, I guess? Is it just the low population compared to the amount of federal dollars that go through those different avenues that you all looked at?
4: Yes, that's a big portion of it. Also, Alaska receives quite a bit of defense spending. And so that also skews things as well. I'm actually playing around
5: And it right now, as we talk, and I am looking at what is driving Alaska's spending the most. So Alaska ranked third in defense spending. Let's see if we add in FEMA. What do we get for FEMA? Fourth in FEMA spending. So Alaska looks like it did. It scored pretty consistently high across the board. You know, there are other states. You know, I'll take New Mexico as an example, because I was on a podcast down there recently. And so I know those figures off the top of my head. New Mexico, which ranks sixth or seventh overall in the rankings, it was driven by two or three particular categories. They receive a lot of defense spending. They also receive a lot of spending around federal research, which is no surprise because of the nuclear laboratories. And then Medicaid spending, about half of what New Mexico was getting from the feds was for Medicaid, right? So it was those three buckets that was mostly driving New Mexico's, you know, receipt of federal funds, whereas Alaska looks like it's pretty consistent. They're they're ticking all of the spending categories.
3: It's almost as if you're looking at the federal government more as the, to bring in a sports analogy, the LeBron effect, where ESPN would look at where LeBron was going to land when he was making his decision on what team to go to next, and just the economic impact that had. Looking at federal spending, you looked at, there's all these federal dollars coming in, but what does that mean? What does that go to? But also for the afterlying effects of having those federal dollars there. Was that something that you all look deeply into, or was it just sort of an all-encompassing thing?
5: It was more of an all-encompassing thing. That certainly was in my mind, right? The impact, kind of the ripples that that federal spending has, right? And, you know, for some of your listeners, you look at Northern Virginia, right? And the explosive growth in both the population and the income in, you know, Northern Virginia, I think Loudoun County has more than tripled its population since the start of the century. If I'm not mistaken, is one of now the richest counties in the country, right? Much of that is driven, you know, by federal dollars flowing into it. Or even, you know, Arlington, right, where you have Booz Allen and Lockheed Martin and now Boeing, poor Seattle. First they lose the Supersonics and now they lose Boeing, right? So it does. It has an impact, right? And you think about it, you extend it, right? You have that, we have work from home policies. Now you still have folks going into the office. That means, right, they're going out to lunch, they're grabbing a coffee on the corner. So the small businesses, right, thrive based on, right, those dollars flowing into defense contractors, right, in the area. So, I mean, there are those knock-on effects. And though we didn't, you know, build the index with that, you know, specifically in mind, it was in our minds as we were building it.
3: You showed us during the course of this interview firsthand at how reactive and quick it is to look up these certain categories. Who are you hoping that will use this, whether it is folks like myself doing research, or I can imagine that this may even go higher to the people actually making the policies, where they can determine, you know, here's an economically depressed area. Why don't we send a new headquarters, a new federal program their way? Is that the sort of idea you all had?
5: I mean, for us, it's all about transparency, right? We believe the more information folks have, the better decisions that they can make. And I think there's a couple of things that your question evokes to in my mind. You know, one is just to, you know, give folks an idea of where they may be overexposed. You know, I was surprised, you know, one of the data points that, you know, kind of popped when I was just tooling around in it one day was that, you know, Maine came in sixth in defense spending per capita. And I was like, Maine? Why Maine? Well, you go down the rabbit hole, right? They have two large contractors, General Dynamics and, you know, Bath Iron Works, right? Those are large employers in the state of Maine. They have a big economic impact. Well, now you read the New York Times and you hear about, you know, the Pentagon's efforts, although they've been attempting to do this for a long time now and failed, but their efforts to reform their, you know, procurement system. Does that have, you know, potentially threaten any long-term contracts for the Bath Ironworks and General Dynamics, which would have a huge impact overall in the state of Maine, right? So it's an attempt by us to kind of put questions in people's minds so they can start wrestling with them. Although to your point, I once argued when I was working at Pioneer, I'm now just a fellow, I used to be a full-time employee, but I once argued about moving the capital of Massachusetts from Boston to Worcester because I felt Boston didn't need the economic impact that the state government provides, where Worcester did, and it would be a boon to the state overall, but nobody wanted to listen to me.
3: Liam Day is a data fellow at the Pioneer Institute. Thank you so much for joining us.
5: Eric, thank you. I enjoyed it.
1: 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Up next, the top national headlines from ABC News and the Federal Newscast. I'm Terry Girton. 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
11: From ABC News, I'm Sherry Preston. The House of Representatives delivering a rare rebuke to President Trump over the war with Iran. ABC's Rachel Scott is at the White House.
13: Four Republicans joining Democrats to support a war powers resolution requiring the president to withdraw U.S. forces in Iran unless Congress approves military action. While the measure is an uphill battle, it's a sign of the growing fractures within the president's own party over his handling of the war.
11: President Trump on social media this morning calling the War Powers Resolution a meaningless vote, and the four Republicans who crossed the aisle to approve it, joining the Democrats, grandstanders who are unpatriotic. Overnight, Israel and Lebanon agreed to renew their ceasefire, but Hezbollah attacks continued. TSA agents in Sacramento finding an explosive device in carry-on luggage last weekend. The suspect was wearing a scarf across his face and latex gloves.
27: According to the TSA,
12: If the explosive device had detonated next to a window on a plane flying above 10,000 feet, it could have caused significant damage and a loss of cabin pressure.
11: ABC's Pierre Thomas also found in the man's luggage a knife, scissors, and zip ties. Fear among cattle ranchers as a dreaded parasite makes its way to U.S. herds.
14: After watching the northern progression of the New World screwworm through Mexico, veterinarians and ranchers have been anticipating its arrival here. On Wednesday, the larvae of the screwworm fly were found in a calf in Zavala County, Texas.
15: We're obviously approaching this aggressively from every angle possible.
14: Agriculture Secretary Brooke Rollins says the ranch where the discovery was made has been quarantined and a USDA incident command team sent to South Texas. Jim Ryan, ABC News in Dallas-Fort Worth.
11: Game one of the NBA Finals belongs to the New York Knicks.
16: We had a prize fight of a game one. Back and forth we went. The Knicks land the first haymaker and take game one. Knicks 105, Spurs 95.
11: That's a call on ESPN. 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
11: The World Cup kicks off next week, and some are wondering if drones will spoil the party.
20: Amid the heightened threat environment, Homeland Security Secretary Mark Wayne Mullen is revealing concerns about guarding against drones during the upcoming World Cup tournament, telling lawmakers his agency is struggling to keep up.
27: On the counter-drone measures, everybody's a little behind.
20: Mullen citing recent incidents at the Masters and at a Formula One race.
11: That's ABC's Karen Hua in Washington. In Aiken, South Carolina, police say a trucker named Anthony Moore helped stop a kidnapping. ABC's Hannah Batah has the story of a young woman who stopped him begging for help, saying she had been abducted.
28: She ran to Moore's big rig begging for help.
29: She said, "He has my phone and my diploma." I said, "Your diploma?" She said, "Yes, sir." She said, "I just graduated yesterday."
28: Moore says the young woman had been walking between her parents' houses when the man approached her, claiming to be law enforcement, and forced her into his car. When he pulled onto a dirt road and headed toward the trunk of his car, she saw her chance to escape. Despite being handcuffed behind her back, she told Moore she managed to wiggle herself across the back seat and out the driver's door and ran.
11: Iranian-French cartoonist and filmmaker Marjane Satrapi has died. She was a fierce advocate for women's rights and produced the graphic novel and film Persepolis, a coming-of-age tale set against the Islamic Revolution in her home country. I'm Sherry Preston, ABC News.
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2: Today's federal newscast. Agencies are getting a green light to temporarily lift federal telework restrictions during the FIFA World Cup. A new memo from the Office of Personnel Management says agencies operating in U.S. host cities are allowed to offer some limited telework options to employees as needed. OPM officials say telework may be helpful in cases where cities are experiencing high traffic congestion and commuting delays. The Postal Service, on the verge of running out of cash early next year, is pricing out a wide range of possible reforms to Congress. Federal News Network's Jory Heckman has more.
30: An internal document shows USPS expects it could bring in billions of dollars in new revenue if it raises the price of a first-class stamp to 90 cents. Stamp prices will already go up to 82 cents starting next month. These rate hikes are controlled by a regulatory agency. But USPS is considering asking Congress to eliminate its regulator or significantly reduce its authority. authority. USPS expects it will run out of cash early next year. Jory Heckman, Federal News Network.
2: And agencies have a new playbook for using artificial intelligence to streamline their work. The General Services Administration is rolling out an Elimination, Optimization, and Automation Handbook. It gives agencies a closer look at how GSA, the Education Department, and NASA have automated repetitive tasks previously done by employees. GSA says some of this work dates back to the first Trump administration. Find these stories and more at federalnewsnetwork.com. I'm Eric White.
0: And now, the Federal Drive with Terry Gerken, sponsored by GEHA.
1: Welcome to the Federal Drive on Federal News Network. It's Thursday, June 4th. I'm your host, Terry Gerken, and I'm glad you're here. Coming up on this hour of the Federal Drive, getting from a patent

0: breaking news. Catch us up on the background really quickly.
1: Well, this all really started, you could say, either on the president's first day in office for his second term or even going back to his first term when it was previously called Schedule F. After President Trump signed an executive order essentially to start bringing back what's now called Schedule Policy/Career on his first day in office, we have since seen regulations be proposed and then finalized from the Office of Personnel Management on this. And then once that happened, which was in February of this year, agencies were expected to start putting together plans for which employees and which types of positions were going to be transferred into Schedule Policy/Career. That all, of course, still required a final executive order from the president to make everything official, to select which positions were going to be transferred based on agencies' plans. And the order this week comes after, you know, comes months after agencies have kind of been putting together the plans here.
0: And the logic that the Trump administration gives for making this move is?
1: They say it's to improve employee accountability, especially at some of those senior levels of the career federal workforce, specifically targeting what they describe as policy influencing positions. Administration officials said that during the first Trump administration, there were a lot of issues with resistance to policy, and that this would be a way to make sure that they called it an accountability tool to ensure that anyone who doesn't carry out their job duties can be addressed with some sort of adverse action, potentially be removed from their position. So the end goal here is really just about, to them, workforce accountability and making sure that people are fulfilling their duties.
0: The federal community, though, has not been a big fan of this move.
1: Absolutely not. This regulation and the idea here has gained very strong criticism from the federal community. That includes federal unions, a lot of nonprofit organizations, good government groups, federal employees themselves have raised concerns. If you look back to the proposed regulations from OPM in 2025 on this, they received over 40,000 public comments, and 94% of commenters were opposed to the regulation. The concerns being that this is an erosion of the nonpartisan nature of the federal workforce, and that it will remove due process for federal employees and essentially make agencies' operations worse, with the potential to replace longtime career civil servants with people who are going to conform to a president's policies.
0: Well, the executive order really is the last document people have been waiting on after the rules were finalized earlier in the year. What types of positions does this EO cover?
1: Well, we're looking at, I would just say in terms of the scale, it's much lower than the initial estimate of about 50,000 career positions that were going to be covered. The types of positions here cover a wide range, but overall it's going to apply to about 8,000 career federal employees. Most of those are at the GS-15 level, or senior level / SL positions for short. There's a couple positions at the GS-13 and 14 levels, but this is mostly targeting kind of that top level leadership within agencies. So that includes leaders of agency subcomponents and different agency divisions or offices, chief agency officers like CIOs, CHICOs, chief learning officers, etc., other senior HR officials, senior level regulation writers, some high level agency attorneys, and then also a lot of officials who are involved in policy development or advisory work, budget and spending work, federal grant making, strategic planning. So there's really a wide range here. And the White House did outline specifically which positions would be targeted.
0: So Drew, what will actually change now that people will know that their positions are covered by this new Schedule Policy Career? What is that going to change for them on a daily basis?
1: Once they are converted, they will be exempted from their civil service protections, which have been guaranteed to them for many decades now. Schedule Policy/Career makes it easier for agencies to discipline or to fire employees if they believe, for example, an employee is not fulfilling their job duties or and essentially can be removed from their job.

0: at will. Employees will be unable to challenge their reclassification into this new category, and they'll also not be able to challenge any adverse actions to the Merit Systems Protection Board. A lot of these changes align with what we see for current non-career or political positions in government. So although they remain career employees, it is a similar regulatory or policy approach to what we see for political positions as well.
1: And what's the timeline now? What happens next?
0: Well, as of the executive order being signed, this means that those employees are officially considered schedule policy slash career. There's a little bit of paperwork processing that needs to happen at agencies, and they have now just 1 week to get that all done, to change the personnel records for these employees. And we may see some new regulations from OPM in the coming days with a little bit more information. But this executive order at the end of the day does make this official for those 8,000 employees.
1: That's Federal News Network's Drew Friedman. Drew, thanks for bringing us this breaking story.
0: Absolutely. Thanks, Terry.
1: You can find her full story at federalnewsnetwork.com. Up next, getting from a patent to a product is still where many ideas get stuck. This is The Federal Drive with Terry Girton on Federal News Network.
2: Today's Federal Newscast. Democrats on the Senate Small Business and Entrepreneurship Committee want SBA Administrator Kelly Loeffler to answer questions about the Trump administration's proposed cuts to her agency and its programs. In a letter signed to Loeffler, the Democratic committee members say SBA's 2027 budget would be cut by 67%, eliminating 94% of training and counseling service and 15 of 16 programs for entrepreneurial development. Lawmakers are seeking to gain more transparency when it comes to the ownership of contractors working with the Defense Department. Senators Chuck Grassley and Elizabeth Warren say their new bill would mitigate foreign influence in defense contracting. The legislation would require prospective DOD contractors and subcontractors to disclose beneficial ownership information as part of any bid or proposal to work with the government. It would also require companies with contracts valued under $5 million to disclose ownership and foreign ownership, control, or influence, since there is currently not a disclosure requirement for companies with this size of contract. And the Trump administration is close to putting forward a new person to lead the Cybersecurity and Infrastructure Security Agency. Homeland Security Secretary Mark Wayne Mullen told House lawmakers on Wednesday that a CISA director would be nominated soon. The cyber agency has been without a confirmed director since January 2025. Find these stories and more at federalnewsnetwork.com. I'm Eric White.
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1: Welcome back to The Federal Drive with Terry Girton on Federal News Network. Moving a federally funded discovery into the market still depends on licensing, capital, and timing, even with the Bayh-Dole framework in place. A new report highlights where those steps break down and how researchers and entrepreneurs work through them. Here to share their own journey through the innovation ecosystem are Dr. Eric Fossum and Dr. Sabrina Kemeny. Dr. Kemeny and Dr. Fossum, it is great to have you. Thanks so much for joining me today.
9: My pleasure.
1: There's a new report out from the Bayh-Dole Coalition looking specifically at the Bayh-Dole Act from 1980 and talking about the impact that it's had on technology transfer. Dr. Fossum, when you think back to that time, what was going on there that the Bayh-Dole Act really was trying to resolve?
9: My understanding is that the biggest issue was that the government was not successful at commercializing a lot of the technologies that were developed under federal funding. So they've kind of come to the government warehouse as IP and basically go nowhere. And the feeling was that universities, if they had a stake in the IP, would be much more successful at getting those technologies commercialized.
1: And Dr. Kemeny, how does letting universities and researchers control their patents actually move an idea closer to the market?
10: Yes, there's much more motivation for a researcher that wants to start their own business if they can have access and have to the technology that they developed and therefore have, you know, some commercial potential from it.
1: Does it make it move faster? Does it grow it bigger?
10: Well, I think it allows the companies to control what happens to the technology and therefore to stay ahead of the competition.
1: Well, the two of you are featured in this report really as sort of a tech startup fairy tale, I think, at least from my perspective. It might not have felt that way when you were living in it. But Dr. Fossum, when this work on the CMOS image sensor started actually in a NASA lab, without the Bayh-Dole framework, how would your research have been different?
9: Well, that work was supported primarily by NASA through Caltech. So presumably the intellectual property would revert to NASA, and then NASA would, in some likely bureaucratic manner, would try to find a company to license the technology, and probably not exclusively. So exclusive license really motivates people to commercialize it. They feel like they're going to have other competition with no fences put up by a patent. People are less likely to try hard at doing that. So Sabrina did an amazing job at negotiating with Caltech to get the license to our startup company, Photobit. And as we've often remarked, you know, it's really the inventors themselves that want to see their baby succeed and are extremely motivated to make that happen. So that increases the chance of success for commercialization too, I think.
1: Dr. Kemeny, tell us a little bit about the technology itself and how, once you had the rights to it, you could really build a company around it.
10: Well, the technology was basically just a better image sensor. There were already electronic cameras at that time, camcorders and such, but we were able to develop a technology that was, at the time, you know, faster, better, and cheaper, which was the mantra actually at JPL at that time. It allowed the miniaturization of cameras. We coined a term camera on a chip because we could actually put all the important electronics along with the actual image sensitive portion together on one chip, which led to miniaturization, about 10 times lower power, and a much cheaper eventual manufacturing. So it was just an important way it allowed us to be able to commercialize it.
1: And it's commercialized everywhere now. Everything from cell phone cameras to satellites.
10: Correct. So, I mean, what happened with Photobit is that we really did take the technology from the lab to the marketplace. I mean, when we left JPL, for instance, we had already proven out the technology, but it was all in black and white. It was up to a commercial company like Photobit to figure out how to make it in color and so that it could be useful in commercial applications. But yeah, it is the technology that is in all camera phones today, basically.
1: Dr. Fossum?
9: Yeah, I think another important aspect is that while the basic idea was covered by the JPL patents or Caltech patents, Photobit itself had to invent a whole lot of other things in order to make it a commercializable product. And so Photobit probably filed for close to 100 patents, perhaps, on the technology after it already left JPL. So the things are half-baked coming out, but they're not really ready for being a product.
1: I'm speaking with Dr. Eric Fossum and Dr. Sabrina Kemeny. Dr. Fossum, let's go on with that thought, because what are the biggest barriers that still slow the transition from this conceptual discovery, maybe the initial patent, onto real use?
9: Well, the technology was demonstrated, by the way, at JPL. It wasn't totally conceptual, but the turning something into a real product means that not only does it have to function the way customers expect, but there's other things in the what we call the innovation ecosystem that also have to be ready for it. When we started doing our chips at Photobit, there was no standard for what sizes of chips needed to be, how many pixels by how many pixels, for example. And that feeds directly into how you're going to store the image and record the image and display the image, ultimately. So a lot of this stuff wasn't really developed, or wasn't mature, at least, and a standard at that time. So that was an obstacle to commercialization. It had nothing to do with the technology itself. That had to do with the innovation ecosystem being ready or not ready.
1: And is that still a challenge today across all kinds of different technologies, I would assume?
9: Oh, yeah. It's something that, when they teach innovation, I teach innovation even, we talk about is the fact that it's not just you alone against the world. It is you and all your future partners that have to make the product successful.
1: And Dr. Kemeny, this report ties the system to broader outcomes. It talks about jobs and startups and entire industries, as Dr. Fossum was just talking about. From your perspective, where has the Bayh-Dole model maybe had the biggest impact beyond individual inventions?
10: Well, I think it has been incredibly important for the country in terms of staying ahead in technology and just allowing us to, have all of these incredible industrial engineering successes all of Silicon Valley is based really on so much of these kinds of designs, and being able to have the inventors actually commercialize their own products and create companies is in large part what's created some of the high tech success that the United States has had.
1: This framework is almost 50 years old. Is it still responsive to the tech environment today? Are there changes that would need to be made to make it more impactful?
10: I mean, one of the things that's thankfully has happened is many of the universities have created commercialization programs that didn't once have them. And so there are paths for scientists and engineers to basically transfer their technology. But as far as further impediments, I'm not as well versed. Do you have anything, Eric?
9: Actually, I think the Bayh-Dole Act was pretty well formulated and it stood the test of time. I think it's so successful that even the government's looking at it thinking, oh, maybe we should somehow participate in those monetary rewards that universities are reaping from the success of the Bayh-Dole Act. And this is, controversial. I can't say I'm for or against at what level, but it's certainly taxpayers typically fund all this technology, its initial conception. But at what point do we give back directly to the taxpayers? There's indirect, of course, because you create the company, the companies pay taxes, the employees pay taxes, the economy grows, a rising tide floats all ships, as they like to say. But, you know, whether it goes direct to the taxpayer or not is something that is currently being debated, I think. I'm kind of curious to see how that goes.
1: I've been speaking with Dr. Eric Fossum and Dr. Sabrina Kemeny. Thank you both so much for joining me today.
9: Thank you.
10: Thank you very much.
1: We'll post this interview and a link to the report at federalnewsnetwork.com/Federal Drive. 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Still to come, new research suggests some of the states most closely tied to the federal government may not be the ones you expect. But first, building more missile defense capability means rebuilding the industrial base behind it. 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
2: On today's Federal Newscast, agencies are getting a green light to temporarily lift federal telework restrictions during the FIFA World Cup. A new memo from the Office of Personnel Management says agencies operating in U.S. host cities are allowed to offer some limited telework options to employees as needed. OPM officials say telework may be helpful in cases where cities are experiencing high traffic congestion and commuting delays. About 8,000 federal positions have officially been stripped of their civil service protections, Federal News Network's Drew Friedman reports.
0: An executive order that President Trump signed on Wednesday marks the final step in the process for implementing Schedule Policy/Career. The new federal employment classification will make thousands of senior-level policy-influencing employees easier to fire at will. Administration officials say it's designed to boost workforce accountability, but many in the federal community warn that it will lead to a politicized federal workforce. Drew Friedman, Federal News Network.
2: And agencies have a new playbook for using artificial intelligence to streamline their work. The General Services Administration is rolling out an Elimination, Optimization, and Automation Handbook. It gives agencies a closer look at how GSA, the Education Department, and NASA have automated repetitive tasks previously done by employees. GSA says some of this work dates back to the first Trump administration. Find these stories and more at federalnewsnetwork.com. I'm Eric White.
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1: Welcome back to The Federal Drive with Terry Girton on Federal News Network. A new production center in Alabama reflects a larger effort to expand U.S. munitions capacity. But the real story runs through suppliers, hiring, and how quickly that system can respond to demand. As the Pentagon looks for more surge capability, industry is working through the constraints that shape what's possible. Tim Cahill, president of Lockheed Martin Missiles and Fire Control, is here to discuss what that means on the ground. Mr. Cahill, it is great to have you. Thank you so much for joining me today.
18: Well, good morning, Terry. Thank you. It's a pleasure to be here.
1: You are coming to me from the floor of a new munitions production center that Lockheed is breaking ground on in Alabama. Before we jump into what's happening at that site particularly, I'd like to back up for a minute and talk about why. What is going on in the world right now? Our own operations in Iran, we've heard a lot about inventory and surge capacity and missiles. From where you sit at Lockheed, what is the state of the U.S. missile manufacturing industrial base?
18: Absolutely, Terry. Happy to talk about that. So I think this trend has been developing since the Ukrainian conflict began a few years ago. There's a recognition, not just by the United States, but by the entire world, that first, national defense really is important again. And if you're going to be able to deter a potential opponent, and then if that deterrence were to fail, you know, prosecute a defense actively, you need far more munitions than perhaps anybody in the world had estimated. And much of that is driven by the increased threat, the increased number of nations who have ballistic missiles, who have cruise missiles, and that kind of capability. So I think there's been a broad recognition that has been growing, that to do what we needed to do, both as a nation and globally as a free world, we needed more stocks of munitions out there. And so what has changed, I think, now in the last few months is that the Department of War has a very innovative concept of applying commercial practices to this particular problem and providing for long-term agreements, long-term contracts. And that really is a game changer for us. That allows us to plan in a way and order material in a way and build tooling in a way that creates efficiencies. And those efficiencies we can apply back into the investments that were necessary to build the ramps, to build more munitions for both for us and for the rest of the world. And so that combination makes it very economically viable to take the path we're taking. The United States clearly needs that kind of capability. So does the world. So we're here to respond. We've been investing. We're over $1 billion into what will be a $9 billion investment over the next several years to increase capability across the board, to get all of our suppliers up to speed, and to go ahead and execute those ramps and produce at volumes that are relevant for what the world needs now.
1: You just tossed out a number, $9 billion, as Lockheed's investment into capital and capacity. Talk to me about the combination of signals that came together to tell Lockheed this really is the time to make that kind of a commitment to expanding capacity.
18: Yeah, absolutely. So the notion that the stockpiles that were necessary worldwide has been growing. And the longer, say, Ukraine continues, the higher those numbers get. So this has been a building momentum, if you will. As we've built up our backlog worldwide, that has turned into real orders. And then the catalyzing event was the notion that the U.S. government would provide that long-term commitment for a large enough number that made it clearly viable for us to go ahead and put significant, again, to the tune of billions of dollars worth of investment in. It basically made the business case for us. And so in the end, it's one of those, you know, in business, you look for that classic win-win, right? We're in the business of protecting countries, protecting population, and protecting troops, but also staying in business. That's what we're supposed to do for our shareholders. When that matches nicely with a national need, as well as a demand that's coming from worldwide, that all comes together. It really is a win-win. We can apply those resources, and that's what we're doing. We are off to the races, all hands on deck.
1: Even being off to the races, though, that does not mean that the next missile is going to roll off the production line even 30 days from now. The word I've heard applied to missile manufacturing is exquisite, that there is so much detail and so many pieces, and it's so complicated. So what really does have to come together, $9 billion worth plus, I'm sure, to build a production capacity that can generate, that can meet that demand on a predictable basis?
18: Yeah, that's a very good question. So the first thing I will say is we are actually going to increase the number of munitions year over year as we move forward over the next several years and we hit our ramps. Now, part of the way you do that is you actually surge within the facilities that you have and the tooling that you have. And we can do that. And for example, in the Patriot PAC-3 MSE interceptor, which we also build in Camden, Arkansas, we've been doing just that. We have been increasing capacity every year and capability every year, and we're actually ahead of our commitments there. So we do have capability as we're looking for new tooling and bringing in new suppliers. We do have the ability to surge. But to your point, ultimately what you need is new facilities at some point, additional tooling, additional people, additional material. So the key is to work in concert with the Department of War to make sure we got the right investments in the right places to everything from titanium on one end of the spectrum all the way up to circuit card assemblies on the other end, and that all of our partners without the entire supply chain throughout the entire United States and, to be honest, throughout the entire world have the contractual authority they need, the commitments they need, the investment they need, the people they need, and the priority they need in terms of getting those tooling, that tooling equipment, and getting it as quickly as we can. And the Department of War has been a great partner here. They have been energizing the entire supply chain for us and driving that sense of urgency so everybody understands this is a national imperative. And so when you do that, it doesn't come overnight, but you can build on a gradual basis over several years and significantly increase output. So we will quadruple the number of THAADs that we're building. We're going to triple the number of PAC-3 MSEs that we're building, and we're going to probably double to triple the amount of PrISMs, the strike missiles out of Camden that we are building. And that's just the start. There's a number of other munitions have yet to come, but that's what unleashes all this. It's that demand, that urgency, that support from the U.S. government that says this is important, and we're going to do whatever it takes to make sure everybody involved knows it's important first and then has the resources to make it happen.
1: Tim Cahill is president of Lockheed Martin Missiles and Fire Control. Mr. Cahill, let's talk about that supply chain. When you mentioned THAAD missile, your press release itself says 750 U.S. companies across 42 states are part of that supply chain. So when Lockheed Martin says it's going to triple or quadruple production, what is involved in making sure that you've got that supply chain aligned from top to bottom, both people and places and stuff?
18: Yeah, no, that's a great question, Terry. And you got it just right. We need all of those suppliers. The one thing about a missile system, especially one that is complex as this one is you need every single part. You can't one part short and you don't have a missile. So we are working across all of those partners. We have identified with all of them exactly what they need to proceed with those ramps. And I will say one of the most important things that is happening right now is that the Department of War is partnering with us to identify all the things that we don't have to do, perhaps, or that we're a little conservative, perhaps, or we're going to take a little more risk, perhaps, because those all translate into time. If we can reduce the amount of testing, for example, using AI, using advanced tools that you have available in 2026 that you perhaps didn't have back when some of these regulations were written decades ago, you can give yourself confidence early that you are on the right design path. You can predict with AI how the systems will age instead of perhaps running them through aging tests. You can look at the actual requirements that you have and apply what you've learned now over the years and ask yourself, do I still need these same requirements? Perhaps do I still need these same reviews? The department has been wonderful about doing this. That is an incredible enabler. There are weeks and months that can be taken out of these schedules with a thorough examination of the requirements, the regulations, certifications, and test. And so you combine that with, again, that priority, that investment, that drive that's coming out of the administration right now. That's the right combination. And again, going back to where we started, then you apply some of those commercial practices, and where it's appropriate, you apply a commercial approach and a commercial mindset, and magic starts to happen. So that's what's going to enable us. It's no one single thing, but it is the diligence to go apply all of those tools that are now at our disposal that perhaps weren't available before, apply those with everybody rowing in the same direction to get to where we need to be.
1: Tim Cahill is president of Lockheed Martin's Missiles and Fire Control. Thank you so much for joining me today.
18: Absolutely, Terry. Thank you so much for having me. It's a pleasure.
1: 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Coming up next, new research suggests some of the states most closely tied to the federal government may not be the ones you expect. This is the Federal Drive with Terry Girton on Federal News Network.
2: Today's federal newscast. Democrats on the Senate Small Business and Entrepreneurship Committee want SBA Administrator Kelly Loeffler to answer questions about the Trump administration's proposed cuts to her agency and its programs. In a letter signed to Loeffler, the Democratic committee members say SBA's 2027 budget would be cut by 67%, eliminating 94% of training and counseling service and 15 of 16 programs for entrepreneurial development. The Department of Homeland Security is rethinking plans for some contract awards. Federal News Network's Justin Doubleday has more.
19: Homeland Security Secretary Mark Wayne Mullen says DHS has canceled some contracts that were moving forward under his predecessor, Kristi Noem. Lawmakers on both sides of the aisle had called out DHS spending under Noem, such as high-dollar contracts on immigration detention warehouses and public ad campaigns. But Mullen said if a contract was already awarded, he wouldn't be able to cancel it unless the DHS Inspector General finds any problems with the award process. Justin Doubleday, Federal News Network.
2: And the Trump administration is close to putting forward a new person to lead the Cybersecurity and Infrastructure Security Agency. Homeland Security Secretary Mark Wayne Mullen told House lawmakers on Wednesday that a CISA director would be nominated soon. The cyber agency has been without a confirmed director since January 2025. Find these stories and more at federalnewsnetwork.com. I'm Eric White.
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1: Welcome back to the Federal Drive with Terry Girton on Federal News Network. For years, rankings of state dependence on federal spending have focused largely on government transfers. A new study from the Pioneer Institute takes a broader view, incorporating everything from Social Security and Medicare to defense spending, military payrolls, and disaster assistance. The results challenge some conventional assumptions, placing Maryland and Virginia among the states most dependent on federal dollars. To learn more, Federal News Network's Eric White spoke with Liam Day of the Pioneer Institute.
2: What made you all want to look into the dependency index? I'll be honest, we've done interviews like this in the past, but it usually pertains to social programs. But it looks as if you all seem to have taken a different approach this time around.
23: Sure. The dependency index is an outgrowth of a larger project that's called the US Data Labs, which is a website for us where we house data, a massive amounts of data across a range of issues, much of it collected from the federal government itself. One of the things our federal government does very, very well is collect a lot of data, a lot of useful data. And so over the actually the last couple of years, we've been building this site, US Data Labs, in order to give state legislators and legislative aides and residents in the state data about how their state is doing across, you know, economic development, crime, education, state budgets, you know, because we take it from, and the name of the project Data Labs is taken from a famous quote by Louis Brandeis. Justice Brandeis once said that the states are the laboratories of democracy. And we believe that very deeply, that if you have 50 states doing 50 different things, well, maybe a couple of them are pretty good and those ideas pop and the states can learn from one another. And that's how we can improve, you know, public policy across the country. And so that's kind of the underlying idea of a larger project. And so then this state dependency grew out of that because it's in many ways kind of a marketing tool for the larger project. We're hoping to drive people to come to US Data Labs to use the data we have there. And the state dependency index was a way for us to use more of the data that we have in one index than any other idea that we could come up with, because it combines spending across, you know, a whole range of federal areas. And so the dependency index became that tool for us to kind of drive eyeballs. You know, that's the short of it.
2: Well, it certainly caught a pair over here. Let's get into a little bit of the nitty gritty of your formula. This one used a per capita ideas. Can you explain a little bit about what that means?
23: Sure. So actually, we've sliced it in a few different ways. And actually, one of the fun things I find about the index is that if you go to it, you can filter it yourself. You can filter it by spending area. You can filter it by ranking, depending on what category you choose. So there are three different categories that we chose that you could rank by: per capita, percentage of personal income, and then percentage of personal consumption. So the per capita, which is the one that most people use and the one that I use the most often when referring to it, right, is essentially that, you know, you could say California spends or gets, you know, a lot more from the federal government than, say, Alaska, right? But there's 40 million people in California. There's not 40 million people in Alaska. And so it's not a fair apples to apples comparison. And so you have to make that comparison based on a per person or a per capita basis, right? How many heads do you have and how much money is each head receiving from the federal government? We strove on all things to make this as much apples to apples as we could, and to make the ranking as fair as we could. It's one of the reasons why DC is not actually included in the ranking, because if DC were, it would so far outstrip, right, every other state in the ranking. So we went the per capita route just because it is fair.
2: Yeah, let's talk about some of the results. Then you mentioned Alaska. That was found as the most dependent. And then at the end, it is Idaho. What is it about the Alaska, I guess? Is it just the low population compared to the amount of federal dollars that go through those different avenues that you all looked at?
23: Yes, that's a big portion of it. Also, Alaska receives quite a bit of defense spending. And so that also skews things as well. I'm actually playing around in it right now as we talk, and I am looking at what is driving Alaska's spending the most. So Alaska ranked third in defense spending. Let's see if we add in FEMA. What do we get for FEMA? Fourth in FEMA spending. So Alaska looks like it did it scored pretty consistently high across the board. You know, there are other states. You know, I'll take New Mexico as an example, because I was on a podcast down there recently, and so I know those figures off the top of my head. New Mexico, which ranks sixth or seventh overall in the rankings, it was driven by two or three particular categories. They receive a lot of defense spending. They also receive a lot of spending around federal research, which is no surprise because of the nuclear laboratories. And then Medicaid spending, about half of what New Mexico was getting from the feds was for Medicaid, right? So it was those three buckets that was mostly driving New Mexico's, you know, receipt of federal funds, whereas Alaska looks like it's pretty consistent. They're they're ticking all of the spending categories.
3: It's almost as if you're looking at the federal government more as the, to bring in a sports analogy, the LeBron effect, where ESPN would look at where LeBron was going to land when he was making his decision on what team to go to next, and just the economic impact that have. Looking at federal spending, you looked at, there's all these federal dollars coming in, but what does that mean? What does that go to? But also for the afterlying effects of having those federal dollars there, was that something that you all looked deeply into, or was it just sort of an all-encompassing thing?
23: It was more of an all-encompassing thing. That certainly was in my mind, right? The impact, kind of the ripples that that federal spending has, right? And, you know, for some of your listeners, you look at Northern Virginia, right, and the explosive growth in both the population and the income in, you know, Northern Virginia. I think Loudoun County's more than tripled its population since the start of the century. If I'm not mistaken, is one of now the richest counties in the country, right? Much of that is driven, you know, by federal dollars flowing into it, or even, you know, Arlington, right, where you have Booz Allen and Lockheed Martin and now Boeing, poor Seattle. First, they lose the Supersonics and now they lose Boeing, right? So it does. It has an impact, right? And you think about it, you extend it, right? You have that, we have work from home policies. Now you still have folks going into the office. That means, right, they're going out to lunch, they're grabbing a coffee on the corner. So the small businesses, right, thrive based on, right, those dollars flowing into defense contractors, right, in the area. So, I mean, there are those knock-on effects. And though we didn't, you know, build the index with that, you know, specifically in mind, it was in our minds as we were building it.
3: You showed us during the course of this interview firsthand at how reactive and quick it is to look up these certain categories. Who are you hoping that will use this, whether it is folks like myself doing research, or I can imagine that this may even go higher to the people actually making the policies, where they can determine, you know, here's an economically depressed area. Why don't we send a new headquarters, a new federal program their way? Is that the sort of idea you all had?
23: I mean, for us, it's all about transparency, right? We believe the more information folks have, the better decisions that they can make. And I think there's a couple of things that your question evokes to in my mind. You know, one is just to, you know, give folks an idea of where they may be overexposed. You know, I was surprised, you know, one of the data points that, you know, kind of popped when I was just tooling around in it one day was that, you know, Maine came in sixth in defense spending per capita. And I was like, Maine? Why Maine? Well, you go down the rabbit hole, right? They have two large contractors, General Dynamics and, you know, Bath Iron Works, right? Those are large employers in the state of Maine. They have a big economic impact. Well, now you read the New York Times and you hear about, you know, the Pentagon's efforts, although they've been attempting to do this for a long time now and failed, but their efforts to reform their, you know, procurement system. Does that have, you know, potentially threaten any long-term contracts for the Bath Iron Works and General Dynamics, which would have a huge impact overall in the state of Maine, right? So it's an attempt by us to kind of put questions in people's minds so they can start wrestling with them. Although, to your point, I once argued when I was working at Pioneer, I'm now just a fellow, I used to be a full-time employee, but I once argued about moving the capital of Massachusetts from Boston to Worcester because I felt Boston didn't need the economic impact that the state government provides, where Worcester did, and it would be a boon to the state overall, but nobody wanted to listen to me.
3: Liam Day is a data fellow at the Pioneer Institute. Thank you so much for joining us.
23: Eric, thank you. I enjoyed it.
1: 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Up next, the top national headlines from ABC News and the Federal Newscast. I'm Terry Girton. 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
24: A lot's at stake for organizations that react too slowly or too quickly when addressing a crisis. I'm Edward Siegel, host of Crisis Ahead. Tune in this Friday at 2:30 p.m. Eastern when I talk with crisis communication expert Rick Alcantara. He'll discuss how the speed at which government agencies and companies respond to a crisis can impact their efforts to resolve the situation.
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27: From ABC News, I'm Sherry Preston. The leader of the Iran-backed militant group Hezbollah has rejected the latest ceasefire agreement reached between Israel and Lebanon. Hezbollah demanding a complete Israeli withdrawal from Lebanon, saying anything less would mean surrender. That coming as the ceasefire between the U.S. and Israel remains on shaky ground. Here's ABC's Rachel Scott.
28: Privately, the president has been fighting to keep the negotiations alive, even admitting he had a tense phone call with Israeli Prime Minister Benjamin Netanyahu over Israel's massive incursion into Lebanon. Overnight, Israel and Lebanon agreeing to renew their ceasefire as part of U.S.-led negotiations. But in a sign of how difficult that ceasefire could be, attacks continued overnight.
27: Unpatriotic grandstanders. That's what President Trump has labeled four Republicans who crossed party lines to vote with the Democrats in passing a war powers resolution that requires the president to withdraw U.S. forces in Iran unless Congress approves. The move is largely symbolic. Agriculture Secretary Brooke Rollins says even though it's been found in a calf in South Texas, the dreaded New World screw worm is not a threat to the nation's food supply. ABC's Andrea Fujii.
29: The news comes just days after Secretary Rollins dismissed a local lawmaker's warning that screw worm was detected in Mexico, just a mile from the U.S. border. The parasitic flies were eradicated from the U.S. back in the 1960s. A human case was confirmed in an international traveler last year. That person recovered.
27: The main fear is even higher beef prices. SpaceX now detailing plans for next week's IPO.
30: When SpaceX goes public this month, it says it plans to raise 75
0: $25 billion. That would be the largest ever stock market debut and would put Elon Musk in line to become the world's first trillionaire.
27: ABC's Alex Stone. After 13 years, Amazon has kicked Walmart off the top spot on the Fortune 500, due mostly to Amazon's web services businesses. This is ABC News.
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27: The Coast Guard is back in the Bahamas searching for Lynette Hooker, the American woman whose husband Brian says she fell overboard and vanished nearly 2 months ago.
11: The 55-year-old mother has been missing since April 4th. The U.S. Coast Guard dive team on the water and the beach of an area called Snake Creek. Just a quarter mile from the boatyard, Brian Hooker says he paddled to the night Lynette went missing.
27: ABC's Victor Okendo in the Bahamas. The Coast Guard honing in on GPS locations on Brian Hooker's cell phone, which contradict what he told police. The number of Americans filing for unemployment benefits last week has risen to 225,000, but layoffs remain historically low despite ongoing economic uncertainty brought on by the war with Iran. Tomorrow we get the monthly numbers for May. President Trump facing a revolt over his fund to reward his political allies, and it could affect the nomination of Todd Blanch to be the next attorney general. Here's ABC's Jay O'Brien.
12: Blanch has become the face of this fund on Capitol Hill, including in a tense meeting last month when even staunch allies of the president warned Blanch that this fund was a political mistake in their view. And there are also concerns among some Republican senators that Trump, who has openly said, including this week, that he still wants to pay January 6 defendants and Blanch, could use the Department of Justice still to do just that. I asked one Republican senator just yesterday if he was concerned about that. He said, quote, who wouldn't be?
27: Last night, when asked if the fund was truly dead, President Trump said he didn't know. Sherry Preston, ABC News.
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2: Today's federal newscast. Agencies are getting a green light to temporarily lift federal telework restrictions during the FIFA World Cup. A new memo from the Office of Personnel Management says agencies operating in U.S. host cities are allowed to offer some limited telework options to employees as needed. OPM officials say telework may be helpful in cases where cities are experiencing high traffic congestion and commuting delays. The Postal Service, on the verge of running out of cash early next year, is pricing out a wide range of possible reforms to Congress. Federal News Network's Jory Heckman has more.
13: An internal document shows the USPS expects it could bring in billions of dollars in new revenue if it raises the price of a first-class stamp to 90 cents. Stamp prices will already go up to 82 cents starting next month. These rate hikes are controlled by a regulatory agency. But USPS is considering asking Congress to eliminate its regulator or significantly reduce its authority. USPS expects it will run out of cash early next year. Jory Heckman, Federal News Network.
2: And agencies have a new playbook for using artificial intelligence to streamline their work. The General Services Administration is rolling out an elimination, optimization, and automation handbook. It gives agencies a closer look at how GSA, the Education Department, and NASA have automated repetitive tasks previously done by employees. GSA says some of this work dates back to the first Trump administration. Find these stories and more at federalnewsnetwork.com. I'm Eric White.
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1: Welcome to the Federal Drive on Federal News Network. It's Thursday, June 4th. I'm your host, Terry Gerton, and I'm glad you're here. Coming up on this hour of the Federal Drive, getting from a patent to a product is still where many ideas get stuck. Plus, building more missile defense capability means rebuilding the industrial base behind it. Those stories and much more ahead during this hour of the Federal Drive. We begin with this. The White House is moving toward a voluntary process for reviewing frontier artificial intelligence models for cybersecurity risk. The review process is laid out in an AI security executive order signed out this week. The order also sets the stage for new government-wide cybersecurity directives. Federal News Network's Justin Doubleday joins me now with more details. Justin, thanks for being here.
3: Good to be here.

0: And so that's work is going to have to happen pretty quickly. The National Security Agency, the Cybersecurity and Infrastructure Security Agency, the National Institute of Standards and Technology, and a whole bunch of other relevant agencies are all involved in this process. From what we understand, the NSA will take the lead. The other thing to note about this executive order is that it's been in the works for several weeks. It's been expected in response to Anthropic's Claude Mythos and other newer AI models that can very quickly identify software vulnerabilities and also identify exploits for those software vulnerabilities. What changed over the last few weeks is that an original draft of the EO was going to create a 90-day review period before the models could be released more broadly. Now this voluntary review period is 30 days before developers will agree to release the models to kind of their broader community. And so that was the big change that was sought by the tech community, by the AI community, because they argued that 90 days would just be too long and it would somewhat stifle innovation.
1: There was a lot of very public opposition or concern about the first version of this. Have all of those concerns been resolved now? Everybody's happy with this version?
0: I don't think everybody's happy. I think on one side, you still have people who are very much in kind of the continue the hands-off approach, continue to let AI companies, you know, innovate and lead and all those types of things. And then there's the other side that kind of considers this as certainly a positive step forward in creating more oversight for AI, but maybe not quite enough. It's voluntary. Another big issue that people have flagged is that it's kind of closed doors. It's going to create this classified benchmarking process. It's going to create this kind of closed door voluntary framework where the leading AI model makers will let their models be reviewed by the government, but there's not much for people outside of that process to necessarily see, at least as far as what we know right now. And so not everyone's happy. No one is ever very happy. The former AI czar for the White House, David Sachs, was kind of instrumental in creating the shift from 90 days to 30 days. And he applauded the executive order. So his camp, which has certainly been one of those really important camps in this AI debate for the Trump administration, is happy.
1: You mentioned Mythos, and a lot of people are concerned about its ability to identify software vulnerabilities on its own. How does the executive order address that concern?
0: Yeah, this voluntary framework for review has gotten all the press, but there are several other elements to this executive order that are really important. One of those is that within 30 days, CISA and some of other agencies will develop a process for creating a clearinghouse where actually agencies will work together to work with industry and critical infrastructure operators to coordinate on new software vulnerabilities that are identified by AI, and then also prioritize patching or remediation of those vulnerabilities. And so this is intended to address the concern that, of course, AI can really quickly find these vulnerabilities. Almost anyone can kind of use the AI to identify vulnerabilities, also identify exploits, ways to actually exploit those vulnerabilities. And that's going to happen so quickly that there needs to be a coordinated process to work with power, water, hospitals, other critical infrastructure operators to quickly patch their systems. This clearinghouse, I should mention, will be led actually by the Treasury Department, interestingly enough. And that's definitely one to watch in terms of how that comes together.
1: What does this EO mean for other federal agencies? It sounds like Treasury is going to have some new responsibilities. What about the rest?
0: Yeah, it directs CISA and the Office of Management and Budget and the Office of the National Cyber Director to work on new cybersecurity guidance for federal agencies that addresses some of these AI security threats, but also AI cybersecurity opportunities. So the White House calls for binding operational directives and other guidance within 30 days to protect critical systems. It also calls for establishing or expanding programs and services that use AI-enabled defensive tools. So there are some federal programs out there right now, like CISA's Continuous Diagnostics and Mitigation Program, CDM, and others that are used across government to kind of secure federal networks. And to some degree, they've started using AI as part of those processes and automation, certainly. And so this executive order really calls for pumping up those

0: programs and boosting some of that work, bringing it more quickly perhaps to federal agencies, bringing some of those AI capabilities more quickly to federal agencies.
1: That's Federal News Network's Justin Doubleday. Justin, thanks for this glimpse from the top of the AI iceberg.
0: Thank you.
1: Find his full story at federalnewsnetwork.com. Up next, getting from a patent to a product is still where many ideas get stuck. This is The Federal Drive with Terry Girton on Federal News Network.
2: Today's federal newscast. Democrats on the Senate Small Business and Entrepreneurship Committee want SBA Administrator Kelly Loeffler to answer questions about the Trump administration's proposed cuts to her agency and its programs. In a letter signed to Loeffler, the Democratic committee members say SBA's 2027 budget would be cut by 67%, eliminating 94% of training and counseling service and 15 of 16 programs for entrepreneurial development. Lawmakers are seeking to gain more transparency when it comes to the ownership of contractors working with the Defense Department. Senators Chuck Grassley and Elizabeth Warren say their new bill would mitigate foreign influence in defense contracting. The legislation would require prospective DOD contractors and subcontractors to disclose beneficial ownership information as part of any bid or proposal to work with the government. It would also require companies with contracts valued under $5 million to disclose ownership and foreign ownership, control, or influence, since there is currently not a disclosure requirement for companies with this size of contract. And the Trump administration is close to putting forward a new person to lead the Cybersecurity and Infrastructure Security Agency. Homeland Security Secretary Mark Wayne Mullen told House lawmakers on Wednesday that a CISA director would be nominated soon. The cyber agency has been without a confirmed director since January 2025. Find these stories and more at federalnewsnetwork.com. I'm Eric White.
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1: Welcome back to The Federal Drive with Terry Girton on Federal News Network. Moving a federally funded discovery into the market still depends on licensing, capital, and timing, even with the Bayh-Dole framework in place. A new report highlights where those steps break down and how researchers and entrepreneurs work through them. Here to share their own journey through the innovation ecosystem are Dr. Eric Fossum and Dr. Sabrina Kemeny. Dr. Kemeny and Dr. Fossum, it is great to have you. Thanks so much for joining me today.
5: My pleasure.
1: There's a new report out from the Bayh-Dole Coalition looking specifically at the Bayh-Dole Act from 1980 and talking about the impact that it's had on technology transfer. Dr. Fossum, when you think back to that time, what was going on there that the Bayh-Dole Act really was trying to resolve?
5: My understanding is that the biggest issue was that the government was not successful at commercializing a lot of the technologies that were developed under federal funding. So they've kind of come to the government warehouse as IP and basically go nowhere. And the feeling was that universities, if they had a stake in the IP, would be much more successful at getting those technologies commercialized.
1: And Dr. Kemeny, how does letting universities and researchers control their patents actually move an idea closer to the market?
15: Yes, so there's much more motivation for a researcher that wants to start their own business if they can have access and have to the technology that they developed and therefore have, you know, some commercial potential from it.
1: Does it make it move faster? Does it grow it bigger?
15: Well, I think it allows the companies to control what happens to the technology and therefore to stay ahead of the competition. It allows them to get financing more easily because if they have ownership of a patent portfolio, financial sources, whether it's VCs or industry, are more willing to give it to them.
1: Well, the two of you are featured in this report really as sort of a tech startup fairy tale, I think, at least from my perspective. It might not have felt that way when you were living in it. But, you know, looking back, Dr. Fossum, when this work on the CMOS image sensor started actually in a NASA lab. Without the Bayh-Dole framework, how would your research have been different?
5: Well, that work was supported primarily by NASA through Caltech. So presumably the intellectual property would revert to NASA or be assigned to NASA. And then NASA would, in some likely bureaucratic manner, would like try to find a company to license the technology and probably not exclusively. So exclusive license really motivates people to commercialize if they feel like they're going to have other competition with no fences put up by a patent. People are less likely to try hard at doing that. So I think Serena did an amazing job at negotiating with Caltech to get the license to our startup company, Photobit. And as we've often remarked, you know, it's really the inventors themselves that want to see their baby succeed and are extremely motivated to make that happen. So that increases the chance of success for commercialization too, I think.
1: Dr. Kemeny, tell us a little bit about the technology itself and how, once you had the rights to it, you could really build a company around it.
15: Well, the technology was basically just a better image sensor. There were already electronic cameras at that time, camcorders and such, but we were able to develop a technology that was, at the time, you know, faster, better, and cheaper, which was the mantra actually at JPL at that time. It allowed the miniaturization of cameras. We coined a term camera on a chip because we could actually put all the important electronics along with the actual image sensitive portion together on one chip, which led to miniaturization, about 10 times lower power, and a much cheaper eventual manufacturing. So it was just an important way it allowed us to be able to commercialize it.
1: And it's commercialized everywhere now. Everything cell phone cameras to satellites.
15: Correct. So, I mean, what happened with Photobit is that we really did take the technology from the lab to the marketplace. I mean, when we left JPL, for instance, we had already proven out the technology, but it was all in black and white. It was up to a commercial company like Photobit to figure out how to make it in color and so that it could be useful in commercial applications. But yeah, it is the technology that is in all camera phones today, basically.
1: Dr. Fossum?
5: Yeah, I think another important aspect is that while the basic idea was covered by the JPL patents or Caltech patents, PhotoBit itself had to invent a whole lot of other things in order to make it a commercializable product. And so PhotoBit probably filed for close to 100 patents, perhaps, on the technology after it already left JPL. So other things are half-baked coming out, but they're not really ready for being a product.
1: I'm speaking with Dr. Eric Fossum and Dr. Sabrina Kemeny. Dr. Fossum, let's go on with that thought, because what are the biggest barriers that still slow the transition from this conceptual discovery, maybe the initial patent, onto real use?
5: Well, the technology was demonstrated, by the way, at JPL. It wasn't totally conceptual, but the turning something into a real product means that not only does it have to function the way customers expect, but there's other things in the what we call the innovation ecosystem that also have to be ready for it. When we started doing our chips at PhotoBit, there was no standard for what sizes of chips needed to be, how many pixels by how many pixels, for example. And that feeds directly into how you're going to store the image and record the image and display the image, ultimately. So a lot of this stuff wasn't really developed, or wasn't mature, at least, and a standard at that time. So that was an obstacle to commercialization. It had nothing to do with the technology itself. That had to do with the innovation ecosystem being ready or not ready.
1: And is that still a challenge today across all kinds of different technologies, I would assume?
5: Oh, yeah. It's something that, you know, when they teach innovation, I teach innovation even, we talk about is the fact that it's not just you alone against the world. It is you and all your future partners that have to make the product successful.
1: And Dr. Kemeny, this report ties the system to broader outcomes. It talks about jobs and startups and entire industries, as Dr. Fossum was just talking about. From your perspective, where has the Bayh-Dole model maybe had the biggest impact beyond individual inventions?
15: Well, I think it has been incredibly important for the country in terms of staying ahead in technology and just allowing us to, you know, have all of these incredible industrial engineering successes that we, I mean, all of Silicon Valley is based really on so much of this, these kinds of designs, and being able to have the inventors actually commercialize their own products and create companies is in large part what's created some of the high tech success that the United States has had.
1: This framework is almost 50 years old. Is it still responsive to the tech environment today? Are there changes that would need to be made to make it more impactful?
15: I mean, one of the things that's thankfully has happened is many of the universities have created commercialization programs that didn't once have them. And so there are paths for scientists and engineers to basically transfer their technology. But as far as further impediments, I'm not as well versed. Do you have anything, Eric?
5: Actually, I think the Bayh-Dole Act was pretty well formulated and it stood the test of time. I think it's so successful that even the government's looking at it thinking, oh, maybe we should somehow participate in those monetary rewards that universities are reaping from the success of the Bayh-Dole Act. And this is, you know, controversial. I can't say I'm for or against at what level, but it's certainly taxpayers typically fund all this technology, its initial conception. But at what point do we give back directly to the taxpayers? There's indirect, of course, because you create the company, the companies pay taxes, the employees pay taxes, the economy grows, a rising tide floats all ships, as they like to say. But, you know, whether it goes direct to the taxpayer or not is something that is currently being debated, I think. I'm kind of curious to see how that goes.
1: I've been speaking with Dr. Eric Fossum and Dr. Sabrina Kemeny. Thank you both so much for joining me today.
5: Thank you.
15: Thank you very much.
1: We'll post this interview and a link to the report at federalnewsnetwork.com/Federal Drive. 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Still to come, new research suggests some of the states most closely tied to the federal government may not be the ones you expect. But first, building more missile defense capability means rebuilding the industrial base behind it. 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
2: On today's Federal Newscast, agencies are getting a green light to temporarily lift federal telework restrictions during the FIFA World Cup. A new memo from the Office of Personnel Management says agencies operating in U.S. host cities are allowed to offer some limited telework options to employees as needed. OPM officials say telework may be helpful in cases where cities are experiencing high traffic congestion and commuting delays. About 8,000 federal positions have officially been stripped of their civil service protections. Federal News Network's Drew Friedman reports.
16: An executive order that President Trump signed on Wednesday marks the final step in the process for implementing Schedule Policy/Career. The new federal employment classification will make thousands of senior-level policy-influencing employees easier to fire at will. Administration officials say it's designed to boost workforce accountability, but many in the federal community warn that it will lead to a politicized federal workforce. Drew Friedman, Federal News Network.
2: And agencies have a new playbook for using artificial intelligence to streamline their work. The General Services Administration is rolling out an Elimination, Optimization, and Automation Handbook. It gives agencies a closer look at how GSA, the Education Department, and NASA have automated repetitive tasks previously done by employees. GSA says some of this work dates back to the first Trump administration. Find these stories and more at federalnewsnetwork.com. I'm Eric White.
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1: Welcome back to The Federal Drive with Terry Girton on Federal News Network. A new production center in Alabama reflects a larger effort to expand U.S. munitions capacity. But the real story runs through suppliers, hiring, and how quickly that system can respond to demand. As the Pentagon looks for more surge capability, industry is working through the constraints that shape what's possible. Tim Cahill, president of Lockheed Martin Missiles and Fire Control, is here to discuss what that means on the ground. Mr. Cahill, it is great to have you. Thank you so much for joining me today.
0: Well, good morning, Terry. Thank you. It's a pleasure to be here.
1: You are coming to me from the floor of a new munitions production center that Lockheed is breaking ground on in Alabama. Before we jump into what's happening at that site particularly, I'd like to back up for a minute and talk about why. What is going on in the world right now? Our own operations in Iran, we've heard a lot about inventory and surge capacity and missiles. From where you sit at Lockheed, what is the state of the U.S. missile manufacturing industrial base?
0: Absolutely, Terry. Happy to talk about that. So I think this trend has been developing since the Ukrainian conflict began a few years ago. There's a recognition, not just by the United States, but by the entire world, that first, national defense really is important again. And if you're going to be able to deter a potential opponent, and then if that deterrence were to fail, you know, prosecute a defense actively, you need far more munitions than perhaps anybody in the world had estimated. And much of that is driven by the increased threat, the increased number of nations who have ballistic missiles, who have cruise missiles, and that kind of capability. So I think there's been a broad recognition that has been growing, that to do what we needed to do, both as a nation and globally as a free world, we needed more stocks of munitions out there. And so what has changed, I think, now in the last few months is that the Department of War has a very innovative concept of applying commercial practices to this particular problem and providing for long-term agreements, long-term contracts. And that really is a game changer for us. That allows us to plan in a way and order material in a way and build tooling in a way that creates efficiencies. And those efficiencies we can apply back into the investments that were necessary to build the ramps, to build more munitions for both for us and for the rest of the world. And so that combination makes it very economically viable to take the path we're taking. The United States clearly needs that kind of capability. So does the world. So we're here to respond. We've been investing. We're over $1 billion into what will be a $9 billion investment over the next several years to increase capability across the board, to get all of our suppliers up to speed, and to go ahead and execute those ramps and produce at volumes that are relevant for what the world needs now.
1: You just tossed out a number, $9 billion, as Lockheed's investment into capital and capacity. Talk to me about the combination of signals that came together to tell Lockheed this really is the time to make that kind of a commitment to expanding capacity.
0: Yeah, absolutely. So the notion that the stockpiles that were necessary worldwide has been growing. And the longer, say, Ukraine continues, the higher those numbers get. So this has been a building momentum, if you will. As we've built up our backlog worldwide, that has turned into real orders. And then the catalyzing event was the notion that the U.S. government would provide that long-term commitment for a large enough number that made it clearly viable for us to go ahead and put significant, again, to the tune of billions of dollars worth of investment in. It basically made the business case for us. And so in the end, it's one of those, you know, in business, you look for that classic win-win, right? We're in the business of protecting countries, protecting population, and protecting troops, but also staying in business. That's what we're supposed to do for our shareholders. When that matches nicely with a national need, as well as a demand that's coming from worldwide, that all comes together. It really is a win-win. We can apply those resources, and that's what we're doing. We are off to the races, all hands on deck.
1: Even being off to the races, though, that does not mean that the next missile is going to roll off the production line even 30 days from now. The word I've heard applied to missile manufacturing is exquisite, that there is so much detail and so many pieces, and it's so complicated. So what really does have to come together, $9 billion worth plus, I'm sure, to build a production capacity that can meet that demand on a predictable basis?
0: Yeah, that's a very good question. So the first thing I will say is we are actually going to increase the number of munitions year over year as we move forward over the next several years and we hit our ramps. Now, part of the way you do that is you actually surge within the facilities that you have and the tooling that you have. And we can do that. And for example, in the Patriot PAC-3 MSE interceptor, which we also build in Camden, Arkansas, we've been doing just that. We have been increasing capacity every year and capability every year, and we're actually ahead of our commitments there. So we do have capability as we're looking for new tooling and bringing in new suppliers. We do have the ability to surge. But to your point, ultimately what you need is new facilities at some point, additional tooling, additional people, additional material. So the key is to work in concert with the Department of War to make sure we got the right investments in the right places to everything from titanium on one end of the spectrum all the way up to circuit card assemblies on the other end, and that all of our partners without the entire supply chain throughout the entire United States and, to be honest, throughout the entire world have the contractual authority they need, the commitments they need, the investment they need, the people they need, and the priority they need in terms of getting those tooling, that tooling equipment, and getting it as quickly as we can. And the Department of War has been a great partner here. They have been energizing the entire supply chain for us and driving that sense of urgency so everybody understands this is a national imperative. And so when you do that, it doesn't come overnight, but you can build on a gradual basis over several years and significantly increase output. So we will quadruple the number of THAADs that we're building. We're going to triple the number of PAC-3 MSEs that we're building, and we're going to probably double to triple the amount of PrSMs, the strike missiles out of Camden that we are building. And that's just the start. There's a number of other munitions have yet to come. But that's what unleashes all this. It's that demand, that urgency, that support from the U.S. government that says this is important, and we're going to do whatever it takes to make sure everybody involved knows it's important first and then has the resources to make it happen.
1: Tim Cahill is president of Lockheed Martin Missiles and Fire Control. Mr. Cahill, let's talk about that supply chain. When you mentioned THAAD missile, your press release itself says 750 U.S. companies across 42 states are part of that supply chain. So when Lockheed Martin says it's going to triple or quadruple production, what is involved in making sure that you've got that supply chain aligned from top to bottom, both people and places and stuff?
0: Yeah, no, that's a great question, Terry. And you got it just right. We need all of those suppliers. The one thing about a missile system, especially one that is complex as this one is you need every single part. You can't one part short and you don't have a missile. So we are working across all of those partners. We have identified with all of them exactly what they need to proceed with those ramps. And I will say one of the most important things that is happening right now is that the Department of War is partnering with us to identify all the things that we don't have to do, perhaps, or that we're a little conservative, perhaps, or we're going to take a little more risk, perhaps, because those all translate into time. If we can reduce the amount of testing, for example, using AI, using advanced tools that you have available in 2026 that you perhaps didn't have back when some of these regulations were written decades ago, you can give yourself confidence early that you are on the right design path. You can predict with AI how the systems will age instead of perhaps running them through aging tests. You can look at the actual requirements that you have and apply what you've learned now over the years and ask yourself, do I still need these same requirements? Perhaps do I still need these same reviews? The department is wonderful about doing this. That is an incredible enabler. There are weeks and months that can be taken out of these schedules with a thorough examination of the requirements, the regulations, certifications, and test. And so you combine that with, again, that priority, that investment, that drive that's coming out of the administration right now. That's the right combination. And again, going back to where we started, then you apply some of those commercial practices, and you, where it's appropriate, you apply a commercial approach and a commercial mindset, and magic starts to happen. So that's what's going to enable us. It's no one single thing, but it is the diligence to go apply all of those tools that are now at our disposal that perhaps weren't available before, apply those with everybody rowing in the same direction to get to where we need to be.
1: Tim Cahill is president of Lockheed Martin's Missiles and Fire Control. Thank you so much for joining me today.
0: Absolutely, Terry. Thank you so much for having me. It's a pleasure.
1: 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Coming up next, new research suggests some of the states most closely tied to the federal government may not be the ones you expect. This is The Federal Drive with Terry Girton on Federal News Network.
2: Today's Federal Newscast. Democrats on the Senate Small Business and Entrepreneurship Committee want SBA Administrator Kelly Loeffler to answer questions about the Trump administration's proposed cuts to her agency and its programs. In a letter signed to Loeffler, the Democratic committee members say SBA's 2027 budget would be cut by 67%, eliminating 94% of training and counseling service and 15 of 16 programs for entrepreneurial development. The Department of Homeland Security is rethinking plans for some contract awards. Federal News Network's Justin Doubleday has more.
3: Homeland Security Secretary Mark Wayne Mullen says DHS has canceled some contracts that were moving forward under his predecessor, Kristi Noem. Lawmakers on both sides of the aisle had called out DHS spending under Noem, such as high-dollar contracts on immigration detention warehouses and public ad campaigns. But Mullen said if a contract was already awarded, he wouldn't be able to cancel it unless the DHS Inspector General finds any problems with the award process. Justin Doubleday, Federal News Network.
2: And the Trump administration is close to putting forward a new person to lead the Cybersecurity and Infrastructure Security Agency. Homeland Security Secretary Mark Wayne Mullen told House lawmakers on Wednesday that a CISA director would be nominated soon. The cyber agency has been without a confirmed director since January 2025. Find these stories and more at federalnewsnetwork.com. I'm Eric White.
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1: Welcome back to The Federal Drive with Terry Girton on Federal News Network. For years, rankings of state dependence on federal spending have focused largely on government transfers. A new study from the Pioneer Institute takes a broader view, incorporating everything from Social Security and Medicare to defense spending, military payrolls, and disaster assistance. The results challenge some conventional assumptions, placing Maryland and Virginia among the states most dependent on federal dollars. To learn more, Federal News Network's Eric White spoke with Liam Day of the Pioneer Institute.
2: What made you all want to look into the dependency index? I'll be honest, we've done interviews like this in the past, but it usually pertains to social programs. But it looks as if you all seem to have taken a different approach this time around.
27: Sure. The dependency index is an outgrowth of a larger project that's called the U.S. Data Labs, which is a website for us where we house data, a massive amounts of data across a range of issues, much of it collected from the federal government itself. One of the things our federal government does very, very well is collect a lot of data, a lot of useful data. And so over the actually the last couple of years, we've been building this site, US Data Labs, in order to give state legislators and legislative aides and residents in the state data about how their state is doing across, you know, economic development, crime, education, state budgets, you know, because we take it from, and the name of the Project Data Labs is taken from a famous quote by Louis Brandeis. Justice Brandeis once said that the states are the laboratories of democracy. And we believe that very deeply, that if you have 50 states doing 50 different things, well, maybe a couple of them are pretty good and those ideas pop and the states can learn from one another. And that's how we can improve, you know, public policy across the country. And so that's kind of the underlying idea of a larger project. And so then this state dependency grew out of that because it's in many ways kind of a marketing tool for the larger project. We're hoping to drive people to come to US Data Labs to use the data we have there. And the state dependency index was a way for us to use more of the data that we have in one index than any other idea that we could come up with, because it combines spending across, you know, a whole range of federal areas. And so the dependency index became that tool for us to kind of drive eyeballs. You know, that's the short of it.
5: Well, it certainly caught a pair over here. Let's get into a little bit of the nitty gritty of your formula. This one used a per capita ideas. Can you explain a little bit about what that means?
27: Sure. So actually, we've sliced it in a few different ways. And actually, one of the fun things I find about the index is that if you go to it, you can filter it yourself. You can filter it by spending area. You can filter it by ranking, depending on what category you choose. So there are three different categories that we chose that you could rank by: per capita, percentage of personal income, and then percentage of personal consumption. So the per capita, which is the one that most people use and the one that I use the most often when referring to it, right, is essentially that, you know, you could say California gets, you know, a lot more from the federal government than, say, Alaska, right? But there's 40 million people in California. There's not 40 million people in Alaska. And so it's not a fair apples to apples comparison. And so you have to make that comparison based on a per person or a per capita basis, right? How many heads do you have and how much money is each head receiving from the federal government? We strove on all things to make this as much apples to apples as we could, and to make the ranking as fair as we could. It's one of the reasons why DC is not actually included in the ranking, because if DC were, it would so far outstrip, you know, every other state in the ranking. So we went the per capita route just because it is fair.
5: Yeah, let's talk about some of the results. Then you mentioned Alaska. That was found as the most dependent. And then at the end, it is Idaho. What is it about the Alaska, I guess? Is it just the low population compared to the amount of federal dollars that go through those different avenues that you all looked at?
27: Yes, that's a big portion of it. Also, Alaska receives quite a bit of defense spending. And so that also skews things as well. I'm actually playing around in it right now as we talk, and I am looking at what is driving Alaska's spending the most. So Alaska ranked third in defense spending. Let's see if we add in FEMA. What do we get for FEMA? Fourth in FEMA spending. So Alaska looks like it did it scored pretty consistently high across the board. You know, there are other states. You know, I'll take New Mexico as an example, because I was on a podcast down there recently. And so I know those figures off the top of my head. New Mexico, which ranks sixth or seventh overall in the rankings, it was driven by two or three particular categories. They receive a lot of defense spending. They also receive a lot of spending around federal research, which is no surprise because of the nuclear laboratories. And then Medicaid spending, about half of what New Mexico was getting from the feds was for Medicaid, right? So it was those three buckets that was mostly driving New Mexico's, you know, receipt of federal funds, whereas Alaska looks like it's pretty consistent. They're they're ticking all of the spending categories.
5: It's almost as if you're looking at the federal government more as the, to bring in a sports analogy, the LeBron effect, where ESPN would look at where LeBron was going to land when he was making his decision on what team to go to next, and just the economic impact that that had. Looking at federal spending, you looked at, there's all these federal dollars coming in, but what does that mean? What does that go to? But also for the afterlying effects of having those federal dollars there, was that something that you all look deeply into, or was it just sort of an all-encompassing thing?
27: It was more of an all-encompassing thing. That certainly was in my mind, right? The impact, kind of the ripples that that federal spending has, right? And, you know, for some of your listeners, you look at Northern Virginia, right? And the explosive growth in both the population and the income in, you know, Northern Virginia, I think Loudoun County has more than tripled its population since the start of the century. If I'm not mistaken, is one of now the richest counties in the country, right? Much of that is driven, you know, by federal dollars flowing into it. Or even, you know, Arlington, right, where you have Booz Allen and Lockheed Martin and now Boeing, poor Seattle. First they lose the Supersonics and now they lose Boeing, right? So it does. It has an impact, right? And you think about it, you extend it, right? You have that, we have work from home policies. Now you still have folks going into the office. That means, right, they're going out to lunch, they're grabbing a coffee on the corner. So the small businesses, right, thrive based on, right, those dollars flowing into defense contractors, right, in the area. So I mean, there are those knock-on effects. And though we didn't, you know, build the index with that, you know, specifically in mind, it was in our minds as we were building it.
5: You showed us during the course of this interview firsthand at how reactive and quick it is to look up these certain categories. Who are you hoping that will use this, whether it is folks like myself doing research, or I can imagine that this may even go higher to the people actually making the policies, where they can determine, you know, here, maybe here's an economically depressed area. Why don't we send a new headquarters, a new federal program their way? Is that the sort of idea you all had?
27: I mean, for us, it's all about transparency, right? We believe the more information folks have, the better decisions that they can make. And I think there's a couple of things that your question evokes to in my mind. You know, one is just to, you know, give folks an idea of where they may be overexposed. You know, I was surprised, you know, one of the data points that, you know, kind of popped when I was just tooling around in it one day was that, you know, Maine came in sixth in defense spending per capita. And I was like, Maine? Why Maine? Well, you go down the rabbit hole, right? They have two large contractors, General Dynamics and, you know, Bath Iron Works, right? Those are large employers in the state of Maine. They have a big economic impact. Well, now you read the New York Times and you hear about, you know, the Pentagon's efforts, although they've been attempting to do this for a long time now and failed, but their efforts to reform their, you know, procurement system. Does that have, you know, potentially threaten any long-term contracts for the Bath Iron Works and General Dynamics, which would have a huge impact overall in the state of Maine, right? So it's an attempt by us to kind of put questions in people's minds so they can start wrestling with them. Although, to your point, I once argued when I was working at Pioneer, I'm now just a fellow, I used to be a full-time employee, but I once argued about moving the capital of Massachusetts from Boston to Worcester because I felt Boston didn't need the economic impact that the state government provides, where Worcester did, and it would be a boon to the state overall, but nobody wanted to listen to me.
5: Liam Day is a data fellow at the Pioneer Institute. Thank you so much for joining us.
27: Eric, thank you. I enjoyed it.
1: 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Up next, the top national headlines from ABC News and the Federal Newscast. I'm Terry Girton. 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
15: From ABC News, I'm Sherry Preston. With Americans already paying record prices for beef, a recent arrival to the U.S. cattle supply threatens to push them even higher. ABC's Jim Ryan is in Dallas with more on the new world screwworm that's been detected on a ranch in South Texas.
28: The mere threat of a screwworm infestation has prompted a ban on imports of live cattle from Mexico, sending the average price for a pound of ground beef to nearly $7. And while infected animals can be effectively treated, the arrival of the pest on a South Texas ranch has grocery stores and butcher shops bracing for new price increases.
15: Agriculture Secretary Brooke Rollins says the screwworm is not a threat to the nation's food supply. Hezbollah has rejected the latest ceasefire agreement reached between Israel and Lebanon, saying anything less than Israel leaving Lebanon for good would be considered a surrender. The deal would ban Hezbollah from a series of security zones in southern Lebanon. President Trump calling the handful of Republicans who voted in favor of the War Powers Resolution that passed the House on Wednesday grandstanders who are unpatriotic. ABC's Rachel Scott.
29: Four Republicans joining Democrats to support a War Powers Resolution requiring the president to withdraw U.S. forces in Iran unless Congress approves military action. While the measure is an uphill battle, it's a sign of the growing fractures within the president's own party over his handling of the war.
15: More GOP frustration over the $1.8 billion fund to reward the president's political allies.
30: Several Senate Republicans now saying they will likely today support legislation to legally ban the president's so-called anti-weaponization fund. It comes even after acting Attorney General Todd Blanche assured lawmakers this week that fund was dead. But last night, when asked if it was truly defunct, the president said he didn't know, adding, quote, ask the lawyers.
15: The president says he will nominate Blanche, who used to be his own personal attorney, to take over as attorney general. You're listening to ABC News.
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15: A concerning incident at a TSA checkpoint in Sacramento last weekend. As ABC's Pierre Thomas reports, a man tried to get on board a plane with an explosive device in his luggage.
4: The bizarre incident unfolding just after 9 p.m. on Saturday, with a suspect showing up at a TSA checkpoint at Sacramento's airport wearing a scarf covering his face and latex gloves. Authorities say when they checked the carry-on bag of Kamani Jones, they discovered an explosive device, a torch lighter, as well as a knife, scissors, blades, and zip ties.
15: We've learned a little more about the man who held 10 people hostage for 15 hours in Bakersfield, California, threatening to detonate a bomb. ABC's Alex Stone says the suspect was upset, apparently, about a past criminal conviction.
16: It was apparently this case where he was found to have had sexual relations with a child or children under 14 years old. He had apparently been angry about that case and had gone on social media and on YouTube arguing against it, and that he had problems with the way the prosecutors had talked about him and the allegations that they had made against him. And according to police, this was his way to go in there and try to be heard.
15: He was shot and killed by the FBI. The latest crisis in Havana, Cuba, after the U.S. cut off oil supplies to the island, garbage. People who've been living without power for weeks now are now dealing with mounds of trash and the flies, rats, and cats, they say, who are drawn to it. I'm Sherry Preston, ABC News.
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2: Today's federal newscast. Agencies are getting a green light to temporarily lift federal telework restrictions during the FIFA World Cup. A new memo from the Office of Personnel Management says agencies operating in U.S. host cities are allowed to offer some limited telework options to employees as needed. Lawmakers are seeking to gain more transparency when it comes to the ownership of contractors working with the Defense Department. Senators Chuck Grassley and Elizabeth Warren say their new bill would mitigate foreign influence in defense contracting. The legislation would require prospective DOD contractors and subcontractors to disclose beneficial ownership information as part of any bid or proposal to work with the government. It would also require companies with contracts valued under $5 million to disclose ownership and foreign ownership, control, or influence, since there is currently not a disclosure requirement for companies with this size of contract. Find these stories and more at federalnewsnetwork.com. I'm Eric White.
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17: 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Welcome to Ask the Chief Information Officer on Federal News Network. Now your host, Jason Miller.
5: My guest today is Laura Stanton, the Acting Commissioner of the Federal Acquisition Service at the General Services Administration. Laura, it's always a pleasure to catch up with you. Thanks so much for taking the time.
7: Absolutely, Jason. Glad to be here with you.
5: The big reorg had been in the rumors, had been in the works for many, many months. People kept asking me, hey, what are you hearing about the FAS reorg? And I have to admit, I hadn't heard much. So you guys did a nice job, I guess, of keeping it under wraps a little bit. But now it's out, so people are excited. Let's just give people the top level. Let's talk about the reorganization, the different portfolios. Give me a sense of what this looks like today.
7: I'm really excited about the reorg. And I think the FAS leadership team is as well, because what we did is we fundamentally realigned the organization over how acquisition actually happens. So thinking about it from the start, when you're developing acquisition solutions, to buying in a centralized manner.

how acquisition is delivered. It's going to let us move faster, reduce the duplication, and create clearer accountability across the acquisition lifecycle. So really excited about that and the opportunities that that presents to us. So if you want to get into the guts of it, which I know you do, Jason, let me walk through the portfolios for you and really talk about which each one is doing. And for people who knew us in our previous state, they can offer a few breadcrumbs so they can understand what it looks like today. Assist is the Office of Assisted Acquisition Services. So that's really the assisted acquisition services that we had before. They went through a big reorg about 24 months ago or so. And so we didn't make a lot of changes there. They're going to continue to deliver that highly specialized bespoke contracting expertise that they're so well known for, offer the surge support, tailored acquisition solutions when agencies need that additional capacity. And it really preserves the flexibility that we need when agencies have those highly complex requirements and mission-specific needs. Centralize is really our newest business area, and this is the Office of Centralized Acquisition Services. This is being led by Tom Myron. By the way, Assist is being led by Pete Burr. Tom is leading a procurement consolidation for common goods and services across the government. This is an opt-in. We've often gotten from agencies over the years, we've gotten a lot of requests. Can you guys do smaller acquisitions than what the assisted acquisition service delivers? And this is our answer, is we've worked with SBA and OPM to bring over their acquisition, but we have over 50 sort of agencies, sub-agencies, small commissions who we're supporting their acquisition on today. And this is really working to simplify acquisition and expanding shared acquisition services across the government and brings GSA into a new area where we just hadn't done a lot of support for those smaller dollar value acquisitions when somebody really needs that task order expertise and support. We have then Create, which is led by Larry Hale. This is the Office of Acquisition Solutions Development. And this is really where everything starts in the acquisition cycle. They're looking at building the big government-wide contracts. They have the multiple awards schedule sitting in that portfolio. So they're looking always at how do they design and develop the next generation of acquisition solutions and category strategies. So a lot of the category management is sitting in here as well. And also, how do we keep all of the ones we have running smoothly for all of the customers that use it? This includes, you know, there's been a lot of talk about the OneGov program. So this includes the OneGov program. I mentioned MASS already, OASIS Plus, Alliant 3, Polaris, and all of our telecommunications contracts, including EIS. So they're also focused a lot on innovation, emerging technologies, commercial acquisition strategies, and understanding where the government needs to be going and what suppliers do we need to be bringing into the government in order to make sure that we remain on top of technology and professional services as the commercial markets continue to evolve. The next office is Deliver, the Office of Shared Services Delivery, which is run by Jeff Lau. And that is where we consolidated all of our shared services. Previously, the shared services had been scattered throughout the different portfolios. We had the SmartPay, we had US Access, which is the provides support for over 1 million government PIV cards, and also the federal public key infrastructure. They have the fleet program, both the automotive buying in this case and the fleet leasing program, which supports over 230,000 vehicles across the federal government, and also our global supply program. So they are truly focused on providing those services directly to the end user customers. This was an opportunity to look at sharing best practices in shared service delivery, operational consistency, and really driving customer experience at scale. The final portfolio is run by Mark Lee, Optimize, and it's the Office of Business Optimization. And they're going to be optimizing truly on how do we make sure that everything is handled consistently across these four business portfolios? How do we drive continuous improvement across the federal acquisition service? How do we need to continue to modernize our IT systems?

0: strengthen the governance, strengthen enterprise decision-making, and also ensure that all of us remain efficient, measurable, and adapt over time. So they're doing a lot of the internal support. They also have some of our external customer-facing functions as well. So our former customer accounts and stakeholder engagement office, a number of people from there have now migrated into the Optimize portfolio, including some of those market research tools. So that's sort of the new FAST 2.0 in a really quick snapshot for you.
1: No, it's actually really helpful. I think just breaking it down of what it used to be, where it is today is interesting because, you see all the pieces, how they kind of fit together. At the beginning, you talked about, you know, 10 plus years ago, FAS kind of set themselves as a category management structure. Did something, I'll say, was there a moment where you guys said, hey, this isn't working like it should? What kind of was that really behind this push beyond the fact is, reorgs happen, the way things buy and sold change, new management comes in and brings fresh eyes. Was there anything that you could point to say, hey, this was the moment where we realized there was maybe a better path?
0: I think there were probably several different catalysts for it. Let's just start. I don't have the exact business volume numbers from 10 years ago, but let's just say $50 billion is what FAST was doing at that point. Last year, we were over $115 billion. So we've more than doubled in our business volume size in the last 10 years. So that certainly was part of it. We also had become much more mature in the category management side of things. And we were realizing that we were missing some real opportunities for alignment, particularly when it came to business process functions, IT systems. And also we listened to a lot of to the feedback that industry had been giving us. They had made it really, really clear that our multiple awards schedule program at that point in the previous, in the legacy FAS was spread across four different portfolios. And while it was a single program, companies that were working across those different portfolios were experiencing basically inconsistent service and sometimes differing interpretations of things. And so, and we saw an opportunity to really pull the multiple awards schedule program together to create better consistency, better stakeholder engagement from the industry side, and also a better customer experience for the agencies. And we realized that we also wanted to align around the acquisition lifecycle. So that is sort of, if you think about the Office of Acquisition Solutions Development being the beginning of that lifecycle, then moving into either the task order work that's being led by OCAS or by the Assisted Acquisition Service, or driving into those shared services, you can really see how ASD creates that foundation for the other parts of FAST to really to deliver the best services possible. And the Assisted Acquisition Service, over 90%, 95% of their work is delivered using GSA contracts. So there is very much of an interdependent nature of these portfolios that we wanted to be able to emphasize. And this was around creating this organization that's going to be able to prepare us for the future of federal acquisition. As GSA's role has changed in the last year and a half, we wanted an organization that could quickly adapt to that. So it's all of those things. It was an opportunity to build on what we had done in eliminating the regional structure about 2.5 years ago and take it to the portfolios that had been less impacted at that point, less, and really optimize across the entire FAST business.
1: Laura, on that note, let's take a quick break. When we come back, we'll continue our discussion. My guest today is Laura Stanton, the Acting Commissioner of the Federal Acquisition Service at the General Services Administration. I'm Jason Miller, and you're listening to a special edition of Ask the CIO on Federal News Network.
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6: The National Archives and Records Administration holds more than 13.5 billion pieces of paper, including some of the nation's foundational texts. But a little over 90 years ago, the archives didn't exist. Many government records were stored haphazardly across the country in federal offices, basements, attics, and even abandoned buildings. Soon after the archives was established in 1934, employees sprang into action, surveying records across the country and transferring them to the new archives building in Washington, D.C. NARA has grown and evolved significantly since its founding, but its mission to serve as the nation's record keeper remains the same. Justin Doubleday, Federal News Network.
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1: Welcome back. You're listening to Ask the CIO on Federal News Network. I'm your host, Jason Miller. My guest today is Laura Stanton, the Acting Commissioner of the Federal Acquisition Service in the General Services Administration. One of the things that stands out to me as you have talked about this over the last couple of weeks is the impact seems really a lot internally. The outside folks, whether it's industry or your customer agencies, may not really see a big difference. If they want to find a GWAC, they find it. It's probably in the same place. It's the same website works, right? If an industry wants to apply for the schedules, get on the schedules, or figure out how to the on-ramp for Oasis Plus, that all works together. Is that how you're kind of viewing this? Is this really about making GSA, we'll use the maybe a little bit tired terms of efficient and effective versus the impact outside of GSA?
0: I would say it definitely was designed so that we could work better internally. Ultimately, that is going to filter into changes on the customer experience side. I think it could be that those changes actually are felt sooner on the industry side, as they now have a single portfolio to support all of their multiple awards schedule. All of that's under a single management chain. So I think that industry could end up feeling these effects much earlier than the agencies. But the goal is that first, we don't disrupt anything that we're doing. That's always just a given. The agencies need to be able to get what they need. Industry needs to be able to reach the federal market through the GSA schedules, through the GSA contracts. So step one, don't disrupt. So step two, make it better. That's basically the way that we're thinking about it. And this puts us into a position to be able to make things better more easily.
1: Reorgs, get it on paper, it's pretty, you shuffle shares around, everyone goes, okay, now Larry Hale, you're here, Jeff Lau, you're there. What's the next step? Like, how do you really kind of take the reorg from a piece of paper or a vision into reality? Are there things you need to do over the next, we'll say, 3, 6, 9 months?
0: Oh, absolutely. So this was the beginning. There is each of the ACs, they picked up new programs. So the assistant commissioners, so the Larry, Jeff, Pete, Mark, all picked up new work. What they're doing is deep dives, and they're building their teams together and doing all of the things that you need to do on the change management side. So very much right now, you know, they're learning about the new programs that they've taken, that they have are now in their new organizations. getting a sense about how do they bring people who are working on, say, the multiple awards schedule, how do they bring all of those people, all of the different divisions, the management, the employees together to deliver more consistently, understanding where their best practices were across the organization and how do we spread those more easily to the programs that might not have fully adopted those earlier. So, and then we begin looking at how do we simplify? Where can we take friction out of the process? Where can we reduce that administrative burden? This is also going to have a big impact on our internal systems development, because now instead of having, I'm getting really into the sausage making on this, but for example, going back to the multiple awards schedule, we need to modernize those IT systems. We've been doing it for catalog. That all sits within the acquisition solutions development portfolio. So you now have the IT systems, the business processes, and the business owners all in the same vertical. That has a huge opportunity to streamline the requirements development, the user testing, and the delivery of new functionality. So that's a huge effort, and that's going to pay off as we're also looking at our procurement acquisition ecosystem program that we need to launch and that you're going to be seeing more of as we go throughout the summer.
1: I was going to say the GSA, with part of the shared services office, is the new acquisition QSMO, Quality Service Management Office. So I think that's what you were referring to there. So as you said, plenty more coming from that. Laura, one of the things is the any change like this has that, oh no, they're moving my cheese, right? A lot of people say, well, I got used to this category management approach, or I liked the office I was working in, or I felt comfortable. How did you incorporate the GSA employees and GSA customers as well into this decision-making process? You mentioned some of the feedback from industry about schedules. I thought that was a great example of, hey, this, we've heard this time and again that this is a challenge, a problem, something that we can make better and fixing it. How else did you kind of take that feedback from, again, GSA employees or customers to drive some of these changes?
0: In addition to the executive order on procurement consolidation that was released last March, we also had feedback, as I pointed out, when the creation of OCAS. AAS has often, for years, gotten requests, can you help me with the smaller dollar value task orders? And by smaller dollar value, I mean things under $50 million. And so there was always a huge area of opportunity that GSA hadn't really put a lot of emphasis on building out a business model to support that. We're doing that with OCAS. So that certainly is not only a response to the executive order, but it's also driven by long-term feedback that we've had from our customer base. The reorg got sketched out sort of about a year or so ago, and we then had the time to really drive, sort of get the employee feedback, understand where we had programs that sort of sat on the edge of different organizations. We had the time to work through what did it really look like based on the feedback from the employees and based on the business models that they were supporting, that the programs were supporting. So really understanding from where those best practices sit and how do we engage them, that's some of the work that we're going to be doing as we go forward, as I said. But we also wanted to make sure that our employees and that our managers had buy-in on this. Our leadership team was all involved in the co-creation. And then beginning to do that change management a few months ago, as we began explaining sort of the impetus of FAST 2.0 and then what the full organization looked like, gave us a chance to begin working through the change management across the entire FAST employee base rather than just the leadership.
1: Laura, I know we're running up against the clock here. One thing that came across in your guys' press release and some of the blog posts is this idea of training, tools, top-level support. Give me a sense of where this is. You know, if we talk about this in a year from now, are there certain things that you're saying, hey, this is what we hope to see that's different? This is how we're delivering services differently or better or more efficiently. And are there some metrics you are really kind of, at least initial metrics that you're using to say, that's going to be a, hey, we were successful, we were not as successful as we thought we were, or hey, this was a surprise. Where are we in a year from now? How are you kind of visioning that out?
0: Let's start with the basics. Let's start with the anecdotal. I would like people to say, look at, since you guys reorganized, it's been easier for me to get this, for industry to tell us that they've seen more consistency in this, in how we engage with them, in the decisions that we're making, that we're able to build on the different programs more effective. So that's certainly a big part of it. I'm also looking for the employee engagement, that the employees see career opportunities and that they also are seeing how that they align to the larger FAST mission that we're doing and pulling and seeing high levels of employee engagement. That would certainly be a couple of things that I would be looking for changes. On the customer side, I want it to be easier for them to figure out where do they get support. One of the things that is both a strength and a weakness at the same time is that we have had so many programs, and I think sometimes it becomes a little bit, we had an opportunity to really make it clear how do you enter, how do you engage with FAST, and how do you get the necessary support. And the new organizational structure, we've been talking about what the customer journey looks like. And we actually started last summer to do work on the customer journey and helping us make some of the organizational decisions that we needed to make on placement of where different programs should be based on how we anticipated customers would engage with us. So those would certainly be some of the key things that I'm looking for. On the some of the more internal aspects of it, I would like to see the business processes smoothed out, and also the IT development and the new IT systems coming online faster. So I think lots of opportunity, really excited about where we're heading in the next year.
1: All right, Laura, you know, I could talk to you so much longer, but unfortunately we're out of time. So let me thank my guest. Laura Stanton is the Acting Commissioner of the Federal Acquisition Service at the General Services Administration. Laura, it's always a pleasure to catch up with you. Thanks so much for taking the time.
0: Thank you so much, Jason. I appreciate the opportunity.
1: We have to take a break. When we return, we'll shift gears to talk about the Navy and how it's turning small technology bets into large technology programs and then into enterprise services. I'm Jason Miller, and you're listening to Ask the CIO on Federal News Network.
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1: Welcome back. You're listening to Ask the CIO on Federal News Network. I'm your host, Jason Miller. My guest for the next two segments is Lewis Coplin, the Chief Information and Technology Officer for the Navy's Portfolio Acquisition Executive for Mission Systems. I caught up with Coplin at the recent West Conference in San Diego, California.
18: Lewis, always a pleasure to catch up. Thanks so much for taking the time.
19: So happy to be here.
18: We are catching up here at West 2026. I think I talked to you last year at this time, and there was a lot going on in your world back then. And I think over the last year, let's start there as an update. Last year, we talked a lot about zero trust. We talked about flank speed and expanding that out. And we also talked about things like bring your own device, application programming interfaces, APIs. What is different today for PEO Digital than it was last year at this time? Talk maybe a little bit about your 2025 in review. What kind of progress have you made?
19: We've really been learning a lot. So we've talked across DOW about placing small bets and then bigger bets on winners. That lean startup mindset, that's something we've really embraced with our technology investment horizons. So a lot of the things we talked about last year, they were coming out of what we call Horizon 3, which is my favorite horizon because it's other people's money and I don't have to pay for it. And we're watching that stuff like, oh, there might be a there. Where we were last year was we were starting to invest our own money in Horizon 2. And it was the early side of Horizon 2. It's a pilot. We don't know if it's going to pan out or not. It's enough to justify a business case for some small amount of investment, but this is a fail fast, learn a lot type of scenario. And the good news is those small bets have really been paying off. So those small bets are evolving into large bets where we are now committing to creating something that can be an enterprise service going into Horizon 1 and that can drive out the current Horizon 1 incumbents into Horizon 0 where we cattle drive them and divest. So that's really been the story of the year is earning scale, because scale is earned. It's not granted. It can't be directed. We need our enterprise services to be credible, to be a better value proposition for program managers and fleet operators and the general workforce, so they don't work around us but through us. And it takes time and sets and reps, but we're getting there.
18: All right. I love the idea of small bets going into large bets that then go into enterprise services. Well, give me an example maybe of a small bet that's now either A, a large bet, or B, even better, an enterprise service.
19: Yeah, so all of our enterprise services have started that way. Two of our earliest bets were on Naval Identity Services, which is our enterprise identity suite, and our Naval Enterprise Service Desk, which is our IT service management automation platform. And those all started off with good ideas. I think they were actually both OTAs. And those OTAs, other transaction agreements, went into production agreements. And those production agreements sustained an evolution of the capability so that we could bring along all those ILDs and the .mlpf. And oftentimes, you know, it's not the innovation, but the innovation adoption and scaling that's so challenging. So, you know, who do you call when you have a problem? In the case of the service desk is who you call. So who do you call when the service desk itself has a problem? Where can we get more automation? How do we take out the cost structure so that we're not paying a premium cutting edge price for something that's now more mature? And that's really a partnership with our industry vendors, because early on, we really want to enable them to experiment and innovate and push the limits of the use case and the technology. But after a while, we say, you know, we think we know what this looks like vertically, horizontally. Now, how do we shift the focus from investing to maximize effectiveness to extracting costs to maximize efficiency? So those are two cases. We have more recent ones, the BYOD with our Nautilus Mobile. That took a while because we had to work with DOW CIO on policy that was really a little rooted in 5-10 years ago. And they were great with us because they said, you're really helping to shape the future of DOW policy. So here are some exceptions for right now to get you going, and then you come back and tell us how to update the overall. So that took some time, but we're now, for our Nautilus Mobile personal, able to take essentially unlimited enrollment. And that's really great for everyone who hates carrying two phones. And that is a walled garden approach. So if there's an issue, the government data gets wiped, your whole phone doesn't get wiped, and that it's not enrolling your personal device in government management. So it's a really good, again, use case for the user experience and the cybersecurity in a way that maximizes submission.
18: We've talked a lot about the identity management services. That was something you guys, I think the CIO's office from the Navy said, okay, this is an enterprise service. How has that been taken in? Have you gotten any pushback? Have you had to kind of step in and say, whoa, don't buy that piece of technology, we already have it over here? Or has it been accepted fairly easily?
19: There are a lot of different stories in there. From the leadership perspective, you know, leaders get really excited and they say, oh, this is going to collapse all these problems very elegantly. And sometimes we have to push back and say it will, but it's not there yet. You know, we're in the large bet phase. We're not in the enterprise service phase yet. And if you go out right now with a memo directing, you know, 100, 1,000, 10,000 consumers to consume, this thing is not ready. So sometimes we have to say, you know, slow is fast. We need to go slow up here to get faster to our destination in the end. Some folks are thrilled and they say, oh, I don't have to worry about this anymore. Great. I don't care about identity. I just want my thing to work, whether that's a warfighting thing or a business thing. Other folks said, I just spent 3 years investing in this alternative. How dare you? And that's okay. You know, we don't need to flip a switch and say, you're done, it's over. And you say, okay, well, what's the next inflection point? When's your next contract renewal? When's your next architectural evolution? Let's come up with a convergence roadmap for when it makes sense to get on the enterprise service. And then we do want to keep the door open because today's enterprise service is tomorrow's cattle for the cattle drive. So there are a lot of vendors who say, I've got a better mousetrap. I say, okay, that's great. Come in through our industry engagement process. Submit an updated pilot and business case, lean business case. If you're really going to offer better world-class alignment metrics, our WAMs, this is the world-class mousetrap, and the old one's not such a great mousetrap anymore. That's fine. We want to evolve and view our solutions as perishable. But by the same token, we don't have infinite time and energy and money. So if this thing is doing a great job, unless there is a more compelling business case, we're going to say thanks, but not right now.
18: I want to go back to the industry piece for in a second, but when we talk about enterprise services and the small bets, large bets, and so on and so forth, what's on tap for 2026? Do you have some small bets that you're starting to kind of lay out and move forward on, or do you have some large bets that you're hoping to move to enterprise services? Can you give me maybe an update on a couple priorities across all the areas?
19: Sure. I mean, there's so much going on. The Central Data Exchange is our API marketplace, and that's in the process of going from the small bet to the large bet. We're all really excited for it to be an enterprise service, and I think it will get there. But we're also, like I said, being deliberate and controlling how much we put it out there until it's fully baked. We don't want people to get disillusioned when something's pushed before it's ready. We're working on some secure global chat for bringing in, I'll say, our non-Department of the Navy partners who need to have fit-for-purpose collaboration spaces at a variety of security levels. And they're not necessarily going to have a CAC. They're not necessarily going to have the centrally authenticated identity, but there are ways to authenticate them. So some of those collaboration spaces are going to endure, perhaps with industry and academia. Some of those may be perishable. Maybe there's an exercise and coalition partners come together, and we've got generals and admirals from different nations who need to chat very securely for a while until they don't. So that's another one that we just launched, and those probably cover kind of the range of more mature to less mature.
18: Going back to the Central Data Exchange, the API one, the idea here is somebody develops maybe an API, they put it into the Central Data Exchange so other people can use it and take advantage of it. And your idea is to do what with it? Or maybe did I am I too far ahead of myself?
19: No, that is the idea, is to take out the work and energy to create the data flows across all the different missions and all the different portfolios. So we're in this data-driven ecosystem. The data is obviously the lifeblood for AI and other things. So there are a lot of reasons to move data around. A lot of those movements are repetitive. So, for instance, lots of people need data out of Navy ERP, which is our master business system for finance and procurement and personnel. Lots of data is in Jupiter, which is the Don's Advana subtenant. Does everyone need connections to Navy ERP and Jupiter and Advana? Probably not. So really, CDX is the hub we're trying to put as a central point of consumption that itself can have deployable sub-hubs, if you will, master nodes, so we can take it into a detailed shipboard environment and say this whole architecture, this cloud-native zero-trust architecture, is itself deployable and containerized and can go into ships. So that hub-and-spoke data ecosystem you can take with you to the point of need. And then, although API Marketplace is obviously got API in the name, it's not limited to modern API capable systems. We can do batch data transformations and take our secure FTP files and things like that. So it really is meant to be the single stop shop for data brokerage.
18: What's the steps to get it from small bet to large bet to eventually enterprise services? Is it adding more users and seeing if things break, or is it more, is there some technology kind of back end saying, okay, we know it does X and Y, but we have to actually get it to do Z?
19: Yeah, it's all of the above. So there's the maturing of the technology. Sometimes it comes in and it's credible enough to take an investment, but it's not all the way there. Maybe it doesn't comply with all the mandatory cybersecurity standards. Maybe it's starting off at an IL2 level. We need to get up to IL5 or IL6 or higher. Sometimes it's the business side of things. Are the right contracts in place to place more orders? Do we have the service desk in place? Do we know who's going to operate and maintain it? So it's all these things. The Department of the Navy does have a published set of enterprise service standards and criteria. And when you're ready to move from that large bet to an enterprise service, you do a self-assessment. Everyone kind of looks at that and says, does this hold water or not? So that's a great target. And we can take that back and say, even at the small bet stage, do we think we're ever going to get there? As you prepare to go to a large bet, are you making progress? You don't need to be there, but we need to be able to see that there's light at the end of the tunnel.
18: Lewis, on that note, let's take a quick break. When we come back, we'll continue our conversation. My guest today is Lewis Coplin, the Chief Information and Technology Officer for the Navy's Portfolio Acquisition Executive for Mission Systems.
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1: 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You're listening to Ask the CIO on Federal News Network. I'm your host, Jason Miller. My guest today is Lewis Coplin, the Chief Information and Technology Officer for the Navy's Portfolio Acquisition Executive for Mission Systems.
18: Another big bet that you all talked about over the years and you talked about last time was flank speed, this idea of having a zero trust architecture, or I guess it's Microsoft Office meeting all the tenets of zero trust architecture, Office 365 meeting that. What's the latest with that? Last year, this time we talked about, you guys thought about, okay, how do we move it to C? How do we take that architecture and continue to expand who can have access to it? Any updates you can give?
19: Yeah, we're continuing to build that out. We hit that target for DoD, DoW zero trust very early on. But that's not a static target, so we're continuing to evolve the security profile across Microsoft 365 and the Azure tenant, heavily using Microsoft Defender and Microsoft Sentinel as the automation and cyber defense layers. We've looked at other use cases for folks who have specialized IL5 CUI requirements and made sure that we can host their data, whether that's nuclear propulsion information or law enforcement criminal justice information, personally identifiable information, PII, PHI. So these are some of the use cases that we still pursue to make sure we've completed the IL5 work. Working on that for other security classifications, so making sure that we've got like and similar capabilities at those higher classifications. And yes, taking it to C, very challenging for a cloud-native architecture. So we've continued to make good progress there. The work we started last year with Flank Speed Wireless and Flank Speed Edge continues to progress both afloat and ashore.
18: Have you come across any new, different, surprising challenges over the last year when it comes to Flank Speed and taking it either to afloat or ashore and adding the wireless piece?
19: The surprise for folks is exactly how the easy and hard parts have fallen out. So, you know, when we talk about acquisition transformation and yesterday, Mr. Day, during his remarks, DAS and Mission Systems said, when we make trades, sometimes it's about, do we have a good capability now, even if it doesn't meet threshold, let alone objective? And traditionally, we would say, come back in 3 or 5 years when you can at least make a threshold. And now the mindset is, well, hold on now. I mean, we really wanted that, but just because you need to get to 80% doesn't mean 60% isn't useful. So there's a bit of realization that perhaps we've been a little too aggressive on what is good enough, letting good enough, perfect, get in the way of good enough for some things that could really improve missions right now. So in that regard, things like Flank Speed Wireless, they're not designed to satisfy all the checkboxes that a traditional system might, but they offer real capability right now. And fleet commanders are looking at that and saying, looking at the balance of risks across my missions, this is an acceptable risk. So that's been some real learning about can we all come to the table and say, well, this doesn't look like the thing from before, but that doesn't make it bad. It just makes it different. And I think people are getting that through. They're kind of internalizing it and saying, okay, so now we are going to try this different thing. Does that mean it stays at this level, at 60%, 70%, 80%? What's the business case? Maybe it stays 60%, but informs something else that is going to be 80 or 100%. So that's probably been the most surprising thing that we can realize value below what was traditionally the threshold.
18: Are you testing out, or is the Navy, I should say, testing out Flank Speed Wireless? I mean, is that on certain ships, or is it or is it just still in the lab? Where is it today?
19: Oh, no, it's on ships. Last year at this event, we had Captain White talk about full spectrum combat and his successes piloting Flank Speed Wireless and Flank Speed Edge. So we do have it on a good chunk of the fleet right now, especially the large decks and the aviation-capable platforms. And it's really producing results, a lot of support from the TICOMs and the fleets to continue pushing this. So working with OPNAV, working with Don CIO, we are continuing to mature and feel that.
18: I want to shift over to the industry piece for a second. I know a lot of industry folks are interested in presenting to you and getting in front of you. You mentioned this idea that if there's an opportunity for industry to say, hey, the technology has evolved and we want to show you how it's evolved, even if it's an enterprise service per se, what's that process looking like these days? I know here at West you have an industry day, so to speak. You're having some meetings. But outside of a conference like this, how are you ensuring that you're kind of reaching both traditionals and whatever we call non-traditionals these days? How are you getting the latest and greatest?
19: We try and market pretty heavily to get people to come reach out to us. We do ask everyone to go through our industry engagement portal, which is on our website at podigital.navy.mil/industry. There's some products to help explain this process and a booklet you can download that goes into greater depth. So what it really hinges on is this pilot submission. Propose to us a specific pilot. Don't come in, just ask for 30 minutes to do a marketing 101. Make sure that pilot has a lean business case. So what is ROI? That is both the mission value as captured by our WAMs, our world-class alignment metrics, and the cost. It's going to start off as a small bet, so that's, you know, going to put a ceiling on. And the small bet is in time as well. So temporally, how quickly can you demonstrate value? Because we're looking for something that we can do in a matter of 3 months, 6 months, 9 months, not 3 years, 6 years, 9 years. So success begets success, and doing something small and doing it really well will bring the rest along in time. We are asking industry to kind of step up with what they know, and so to come in and say, company X has been doing this for years, we know company X, and we at company Y can do it better, and here's exactly how, because our challenge is often the integration and the transition. So it's all well and good to have a better product, but if it's fundamentally incompatible with our architecture, or you have to rip out 99% to get to the 1%, that's probably not going to be very feasible. So we really need industry to focus on making it easy for us to kind of swallow the pill and not just having better medicine.
18: I think that's a great analogy. Too many times it's, yeah, this will cure your problem, but it could create four other problems that we don't even talk about. Last piece, since you talked to industry, there's a big push for acquisition reform across the Department of Defense. How's that going to affect you at PO Digital? Are you starting to see some of those changes the way you guys work from an acquisition? A lot of the stuff that the Secretary had called for, you guys were doing anyways, right? The small bets, the large bets, the enterprise services, as an example.
19: Yeah, we take it as a compliment that everyone was so impressed with us that they wrote an acquisition transformation strategy about it. But seriously, it is gratifying to know that we were thinking about these things in the right ways. We're doubling down on all those things. Oftentimes, we had pockets of excellence. We really want that to be pervasive and everyone to have these mindsets, to be working these ways. I do expect that we'll be part of the Department of the Navy's PAE realignment, and that's still a process that we're working through. But we know from the FY26 NDAA some of the characteristics of the PAEs. So the emphasis on speed and capability to fleet, commercial buying, just about everything we buy is commercial. So we can really make use of CSOs, and we are moving more in that direction. The NDAA talks about realigning essentially the acquisition workforce directly to the PAE, and by and large that's meant to not be matrixed or some type of shared organizational view, but directly aligned. So that is really saying that the PAE themselves are kind of like the numbered fleet commander. They are the one responsible for an AOR, and everyone else is supporting them. And that's a real, I don't know if it's a shift so much as clarifying what were previously muddled lines of accountability, authority, responsibility. So it's a lot cleaner. It's saying, like, this is the thing, and we need to all be marching to deliver the thing. So it's very exciting.
18: Louis, I always appreciate talking to you. There's so much that you guys are doing, really great work, but unfortunately we're out of time. So, Louis, always great to catch up. Thank you.
19: Thanks, Jason. It was a great conversation.
18: That's all the time we have for today. Let me thank my guest. Louis Coplin is the Chief Information and Technology Officer for the Navy's Portfolio Acquisition Executive for Mission Systems. Earlier in the program, you heard from Laura Stanton, the Acting Commissioner of the Federal Acquisition Service at the General Services Administration. I'm Jason Miller, and you've been listening to Ask the CIO on Federal News Network.
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4: The National Archives and Records Administration holds more than 13.5 billion pieces of paper, including some of the nation's foundational texts. But a little over 90 years ago, the archives didn't exist. Many government records were stored haphazardly across the country in federal offices, basements, attics, and even abandoned buildings. Soon after the archives was established in 1934, employees sprang into action, surveying records across the country and transferring them to the new archives building in Washington, D.C. NARA has grown and evolved significantly since its founding, but its mission to serve as the nation's record keeper remains the same. Justin Doubleday, Federal News Network.
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23: From ABC News, I'm Sherry Preston. President Trump's former national security advisor, John Bolton, is expected to plead guilty to retaining and transmitting classified documents. Bolton was indicted by a grand jury on eight counts last October. Sources tell ABC News he is also expected to pay a fine of more than $2 million. The Senate beginning a full day of voting, starting with what's the first of expected to be many amendments to the Republican $70 billion immigration enforcement bill. This amendment, if approved, would effectively kill the so-called anti-weaponization fund touted by acting Attorney General Todd Blanche just last week.
27: Blanche has become the face of this fund on Capitol Hill, including in a tense meeting last month when even staunch allies of the president warned Blanche that this fund was a political mistake in their view. And there are also concerns among some Republican senators that Trump, who has openly said, including this week, that he still wants to pay January 6 defendants and Blanche, could use the Department of Justice still to do just that. I asked one Republican senator just yesterday if he was concerned about that. He said, quote, who wouldn't be?
23: ABC's Jay O'Brien on Capitol Hill. The New World screw worm found in a calf in South Texas. It's now the ranch that's been quarantined. That parasite devastated cattle herds back in the 70s and had been eradicated. However, says Agriculture Secretary Brooke Rollins,
28: this pest does not cause any sort of a food safety issue. It is not a disease, but simply an insect that feeds on living tissues.
23: There was an unexpected surge in people filing for unemployment benefits last week.
29: Economists expected initial jobless filings to remain steady at around 215,000 in the week ending May 30th. Instead, the figure surged to 225,000 applications. The four-week moving average is less prone to wild fluctuations, but even it rose last week by 6,500 from the week before.
23: ABC's Jim Ryan. You're listening to ABC News.
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23: A Coast Guard team is back in the Bahamas searching for Lynette Hooker, whose husband Brian insists she drowned after falling off their small dinghy in rough waters.
10: Divers with the U.S. Coast Guard searching new areas off the Bahamas for missing American Lynette Hooker, 2 months after her husband says she went overboard and was swept away. U.S. officials tell ABC News GPS data recovered from her husband Brian's electronic devices did not match what he told police, leading investigators to zero in on different locations.
23: ABC's Victor Okendo in the Bahamas. Watch out, Wall Street. Here comes SpaceX.
11: When SpaceX goes public this month, it says it plans to raise $75 billion. That would be the largest ever stock market debut and would put Elon Musk in line to become the world's first trillionaire. SpaceX saying initial public offering shares will be set at $135 apiece and that they're going to sell 555 million shares, giving SpaceX a market value of $1.8 trillion. Only six companies in the S&P 500 are worth more than that. SpaceX says Musk's voting power in the public company will come primarily through his ownership of 5.2 billion Class C shares, which give 10 votes for every share held. Alex Stone, ABC News.
23: Workers at SoFi Stadium in Southern California voting today on whether to go on strike. The stadium is supposed to host America's first World Cup match next week. The workers are demanding a pay hike and more job security. Sherry Preston, ABC News.
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12: Today's federal newscast. Agencies are getting a green light to temporarily lift federal telework restrictions during the FIFA World Cup. A new memo from the Office of Personnel Management says agencies operating in U.S. host cities are allowed to offer some limited telework options to employees as needed. Lawmakers are seeking to gain more transparency when it comes to the ownership of contractors working with the Defense Department. Senators Chuck Grassley and Elizabeth Warren say their new bill would mitigate foreign influence in defense contracting. The legislation would require prospective DOD contractors and subcontractors to disclose beneficial ownership information as part of any bid or proposal to work with the government. It would also require companies with contracts valued under $5 million to disclose ownership and foreign ownership, control, or influence, since there is currently not a disclosure requirement for companies with this size of contract. Find these stories and more at federalnewsnetwork.com. I'm Eric White.
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15: Welcome to What's Working in Washington, original thought with a focus on artificial intelligence.
16: And welcome to What's Working in Washington. It's great to have you. I'm Jonathan Aberman. This show is going to highlight some things that I care very much about. The first one is a couple of local leaders who are doing what they can to help our economy move forward. James Barla from Station DC. Station DC is a really interesting new initiative to really jumpstart the entrepreneur community here in town. I'm also going to have Victor Hoskins on our show. Victor is one of the leading lights of economic development in our region, probably more than anyone else responsible for Amazon locating here. He is currently the president of Fairfax County Economic Development. He has some very interesting things to say about how the region needs to grow. A new guest, Ed Finn, had an opportunity to speak with him. You're going to enjoy meeting Ed. Ed is very much involved in the interplay between humans, technology, and regulation. And it wouldn't be a What's Working in Washington without an opportunity for me to share some of my thoughts. I'm going to actually make a connection between AI, nuclear weapons, and cloning. Now, if that doesn't give you a reason to stay tuned, I give up. But seriously, if you really want to think about AI and whether or not technology is determinative, it's a surprisingly useful analogy. So let's get ready and let's get going. I'm here with Ed Finn. He is the founding director of the Center for Science and the Imagination at Arizona State.

0: issues in our society?
1: Well, there are things we're familiar with, like AI, climate, the changing relationship we all have with digital technologies on a personal level through social media and phones and screens, all this stuff that is really every day. And that is actually our ambition with Future Tense. Our tagline for it is a citizen's guide to the future. What is our personal or collective relationship to these new technologies? And we're publishing now with Issues in Science and Technology, which is the house magazine of the National Academies of Science, Engineering, and Medicine. And so that's an audience of people in science policy, scientists, and also just members of the public who are thinking about these big questions. How do we tell better stories about the future? How do we make better decisions about these incredible tools that we're developing so we can use them to improve life for everybody?
0: It seems to me, at least I'm very frustrated at the moment because I feel that right now, technologists, a lot of them really don't seem to be too concerned about social policy.
1: It feels like there's a gap. I think you and I both remember the time before Google, the time before smartphones, the time before Facebook. And I think we've gone through a big social evolution in how we think about technology, because there was a moment when it really did feel like every new development out of Silicon Valley was incredibly exciting, and Google's motto was "Don't be evil." We really thought these companies were out there to make the world a better place. And I'd like to believe that they are, and that I'm sure there are a lot of people working there who are trying to do that, but there's been this gradual shift and maybe a drift from the social good, the social purpose of technology, and the money-making motive, and maybe also a part of this larger growing income inequality that you see. So people in Silicon Valley just are not the people. The people in the room making decisions about these technologies are very different in socioeconomic status, in terms of their personal backgrounds, the things that they know and the things they care about, from the billions of other people on the planet who are all going to have to live with these choices. Facebook now has, or at least it did, have over 1 billion users. That's really mind-boggling, right? That's a big fraction of the total human population.
0: So for me, I find that the fault line around all of this really is the interplay between humans and the value of humans and AI as a technology. How do you balance those two as you think about the future of our world?
1: Well, it's funny, we've done some research on AI, and what comes up again and again is we don't know what AI is. We don't know what artificial intelligence is. And that's because we don't really know what intelligence is. We don't know how to measure it. We don't really know how to describe it. And ultimately, what makes us so anxious about these increasingly capable agentic tools is that it reminds us how little we know about ourselves and how we define it. It pressures that blurry boundary between the human and the non-human, and it makes us feel anxious about our place in the world. So we're building these tools that, for the first time, observe and mimic us in just the same way that we observe and mimic the world. That's how humans learn. Our brains are so plastic, we can take new things on. And so we're trying to study these tools while they're trying to study us, and we're getting into these weird loops. People get into very strange personal relationships with chatbots, where we don't have the right metaphors, the right narratives to grapple with the world that we've created through these technologies.
0: One of the pieces that I read on Future Tense as I prepared for interview was a piece talking about people preparing for a speech, and they ended up using really interesting AI agent technology. And I thought it did a very good job of identifying the fault line. So the term was used in the story Centaurs, and so talk to me a little bit about that.
1: So I don't remember if this, I think if this came from Gary Kasparov, the chess player, is someone who talks a lot about centaurs. And he's a person who has a really intimate and complicated relationship with intelligent machines, thinking machines, as one of the world's greatest chess masters, who famously lost to IBM's Deep Blue in this highly televised big public chess match in the late 90s. I think it was 1997. And so he's a lot of feelings about that, justifiably. He talks about centaurs and saying, look, his reaction to that after processing this major setback was not to say, screw computers, I don't want to have anything to do with them. He said, no, the best chess players are not machines. The best chess players are humans and machines collaborating together. And that's what a centaur is when the

0: human and the machine work together, and they've done competitions, sort of open competitions, and centaurs are better than the smartest, most advanced chess programs because that human element is more effective at navigating the complexities of the game. And so the story you're talking about, The Funniest Centaur Alive, plays on that to say, well, what else could we do with these machines? Could you become a better public speaker? Could you become a better stand-up comedian with the help of a machine? And I think in the broadest strokes, that is the kind of question we need to be answering. How do we get better at collaborating with our machines rather than thinking about how to replace humans with machines? Because when you just put the machine in place instead, you are losing a lot of really important context. Because machines, they don't know about embodiment, they don't know about personhood, they don't know about personal history, they don't know about empathy. So you need humans in the loop. But if we only focus on the simplest, most corporate, answers, we often wind up in these situations where now we're all talking to, automated chatbots, and whenever you call a customer service line, and it's not better.
1: It's the homogenization of everything. And so for me, I think the hallmark is going to be originality more than anything else. How would you react to that?
0: I agree with that. And originality is complicated because, I think of that old chestnut. I think it's T.S. Eliot said, "Good poets borrow, great poets steal." Originality is always, to a certain extent, constructed because through decades of education and language and a cultural and social immersion, all of our ideas come from somewhere else. But it's at the same time, paradoxically, humans can be incredibly original, and people come up with things that nobody has ever seen before. And we are still much better at that than machines are, even the most advanced large language models. And by the way, all of the most advanced AIs are really just chopped up, repackaged bits of human creativity and originality that were all, hoovered up into these huge databases, and now they're getting reconstituted, and it looks like a magic trick, but it's actually just millions and millions of people who are, in there inside the machine. And so, human originality is really important, but it doesn't come from nowhere. It's not like this bolt of lightning, and it's not true that some people are just more creative. There's some kind of genetic secret or something. I think we all have this capacity to be creative. We all have the capacity to imagine new things, to be deeply original, but it's a practice. It's like a muscle, and you can get better at it. And again, the question should be, instead of the homogenization of everything, and oh, sure, just, instead of being original, just push this button and you'll get some kind of extruded cultural product from the end of the nozzle. How do we support humans in that originality and create space for that? And it's a difficult question, but I think it's a really important question to answer. And we don't, because again, we don't really know that much about who we are and what human creativity is like. It's very difficult to come up with processes and create scaffolding for humans and machines to do that effectively together.
1: Well, I think it's going to be something that we're going to be watching very closely. I think it is an important fault line. Most importantly, Ed Finn from the Center for Science and the Imagination at Arizona State. It was great having you. Thanks for joining us today.
0: Thank you. This was fun.

0: Communication risk management can be used by companies and government agencies as a crisis early warning system. Welcome back to another Crisis Management Minute. I'm Edward Siegel, author of Crisis Ahead and the Crisis Casebook. I'm also a leadership strategies senior contributor for Forbes.com. Communication risk management tracks changes in public sentiment, the concerns of employees, and online conversations long before problems can turn into headlines. Responding to a crisis will always matter, but proactive monitoring, pre-approved messaging, and coordination between departments are just as important. By the time a crisis trends on social media, it's already too late to control the narrative. Communication risk management can do more than reduce damage. It can help prevent a crisis from happening in the first place. Executives who say or do things that cause a crisis shouldn't blame others for their own mistakes. Welcome back to another Crisis Management Minute. I'm Edward Siegel, author of Crisis Ahead and the Crisis Casebook. When a crisis hits, the worst move a government or corporate executive can make is to start pointing fingers. Blaming colleagues, staff, advisors, or the media doesn't protect the reputation. It damages it and extends the crisis. Executives earn trust when they own what happened, acknowledge the mistake, and explain what comes next. People don't expect perfection in a crisis, just honesty and accountability. Company and government executives who accept responsibility right away move faster towards solutions, while those who blame others only make the crisis harder to fix.
1: Scammers often try to dupe veterans to steal the VA benefits they've earned. 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

This is something that has really been on my mind the last few months. I feel that when I talk about AI and I talk about its adoption, there's an undercurrent, which is you can't talk about AI and its implications without somehow being anti-progress or anti-technology. And I've said this before, and I'll say it again. I'm a technologist. I've got an AI startup. I'm a venture investor. I believe in technology. I use technology. But yet, I find myself somewhat, frankly, gobsmacked by the argument that technology must always be free. And over the last couple of weeks, I've tried to drill down on this a little bit, and I've talked with people and engaged with them. And I tend to hear two arguments. The first one is, if we don't get to fully conscious AI or general AI first, the Chinese beat us, it's all over as a country. I hear that a lot, national security. And the second thing I hear a lot is you can't be a capitalist unless you really are willing to accept that technology needs to be unregulated. Well, I think both those arguments are, you know, frankly, there's merit in them, but as is often the case, there's nuance, or maybe in some ways they're both bunk arguments, meaning that they're arguments that are easy to make, but I think in some ways they're hard to defend. So I'm going to use as an example of what I'm getting at two things that you may find are, maybe you'll be surprised by them. So the first one is nuclear weapons. Yeah, I did it. But listen, years ago in my misspent youth, I mean, other people smoked pot. I got into arms control. Shoot me now, I suppose. But I spent a lot of time working and studying arms control. And it's originally why I went over to Europe to study. And it was during the time where Ronald Reagan and Andropov, Premier Andropov, were really fighting about what was the future of Europe, and nuclear weapons were right in the middle of it. Well, nuclear weapons ended up getting regulated by an international treaty, the Intermediate Missile Treaty. But then I thought back to Robert Oppenheimer and the Manhattan Project, and I thought about his tension with Edward Teller, who was in love with the hydrogen bomb and thermonuclear explosions, and how ultimately Teller got his way, and we have hydrogen bombs, which have destructive potential that, frankly, if you ever study the blast pattern of a thermonuclear bomb, it will blow your mind, forgive the pun. But somehow these things don't get used, right? I mean, they have been used. Somehow they're regulated. Why? Well, I think you know the answer why, because they could kill us all, but maybe it's bigger than that. Maybe it's a belief that they're not ethical. Maybe there's a belief that somehow they're anti-capitalist. I mean, what's more anti-capitalist than blowing up the world? Well, what about cloning? I don't know about you, but I would love it if there were three other Jonathans that could take care of all my chores so I could just relax all day and play the guitar and spend time with friends. So why don't we have widespread cloning? Well, I think you know why. Because it's not because the science is progressing. It's because we place regulatory and ethical constraints on it, because cloning would be an existential threat. So if we look at these two existential threats, and in the case of nuclear weapons, we actually do have free market economy that uses many of the technologies that are used in nuclear deterrence in different ways, like the space program or Tang or aluminum foil. And if we don't have cloning necessarily, we do have a lot of genetic therapies and different things that have come out of the same approach to technology. Why is it that we're okay with those things and those things being regulated, but we're not okay with regulating AI? How is it different? I mean, is it really different? Well, why do we look at the Europeans and deride them for attempting to regulate AI? Why do we celebrate the unconstrained adoption of a technology that many scientists actually put in the same category of existential threat as nuclear weapons or quantum technology or cloning? Why? Look. I am not going to tell you that the world is going to end tomorrow if we adopt unconstrained AI. I don't think that's the case. But I do think this. I think that this nation was founded on the principle of all
people are created equal. Everybody should have an opportunity to benefit from the society that they live within. I believe that if we don't ask ourselves how we can adopt AI in a way that allows for the continuation of the human in the value chain, if we don't allow for continuation of the human spirit, we may win the war. We may be safer because we have AI before the Chinese. We may end up with a system and a society that adopts AI broadly. But if we don't remember that human originality, the human specialness, the human empathy is ultimately what, frankly, it's what our country was based on. I mean, what is the most obvious example of the entrepreneurial spirit of this country than the fact that it exists? Yet, we're willing to walk away from all that because technology must carry the day. And I'm here to tell you, as a technologist, I don't agree with that any more than I agree that I would like my house to be under nuclear weapon tomorrow morning.

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0: I'm here with Victor Hoskins. Victor is president and CEO of Fairfax County Economic Development. Victor, we are, as a region, have reached, an amazing and challenging crossroads. What's your assessment and diagnosis of this region right now?
1: Well, you know, there have been a lot of changes in the last, a couple of years in the greater Washington region, but there are some very specific trends that really are opportunities. One is artificial intelligence. People don't know this, but on the East Coast, we have the greatest number of AI openings in the country on the East Coast, east of the Mississippi. West of the Mississippi, of course, is Silicon Valley. And right behind us is New York. So from artificial intelligence, and that's a $15 trillion market by 2030. That's what they're saying. Okay. So we are in that space. Our companies are adopting it. We have these three-letter, agencies here that are using it. But as important, our consulting firms, the Booz Allens of the world, the PwCs, they are in there also, pushing forward. And all of that's raising productivity. And it's something that you cannot necessarily see until, a couple of years down the road and you start seeing the revenues of these companies grow. In terms of life sciences, there was a big announcement that AstraZeneca is going to build its state-of-the-art largest investment in Virginia. I mean, that's a shocker. I mean, because we have not been known for biotech, but that's something that has been quietly moving forward in our region, not just in Virginia. It's been primarily associated with suburban Maryland, but is now growing throughout the entire region. Quantum computing, quantum technology, period. Quantum materials, quantum science, quantum research, quantum communications. We've been working with IBM, Google, AWS on a quantum conference for the last 4 years. We're going to have the fourth one this year. There are over 1,000 people. I think there were 1,200 last year, 30 countries participating. It is something that we don't talk about enough. And it is like we have so much strength in this area. University of Maryland College Park had the first publicly traded quantum company come out of it, IonQ. And IonQ has really kind of been the bedrock of building that in our region. And then, of course, there's aerospace and space commercialization. We have Blue Origin here. We have Hawkeye 360. We have Trident. They're building satellites. They're launching satellites from Wallops on the Eastern Shore. People don't even know that the Eastern neck of Virginia has a launch pad. And then, of course, next generation computers, data centers. We have no match in the world. We're 5 times Silicon Valley. We're 3 times Singapore in terms of computing power, and we are growing. And so when you have these 5 solid pillars, I don't know how you can have an identity crisis.
0: Well, and yet I think you've identified to me one of the most interesting issues, for example, turning to artificial intelligence. So much of the conversation around AI is being driven by, I would say, Silicon Valley and Silicon Valley's view towards AI. And my impression is that a lot of them look down their nose at our AI industry here or say that we're not innovative. How do you push back against that?
1: I believe that some of this is sort of like historic in terms of like the strength of this region. We've always kind of been underestimated in terms of our innovation and technology. Most people in the world do not know that the internet was created here. It was created here in the greater Washington region. People don't even know that. But everybody uses it and everybody knows what it's done, but they don't realize that geopositioning. Everybody uses Google Maps. Everybody uses Waze. They use it. All of that technology came from here, from this region, from our Army research, from our Navy research. The reality is that we are a bedrock of research and development, but the commercialization on the consumer side is what you see coming out of Silicon Valley a lot. What comes out of here is actually we have careers of purpose. We have people who are mission driven, and it just is not as cool and is not as, I don't know, attractive. It's not the shiny object. But the purpose in our work is so critical because it is defending the world. It is actually preserving our life. It is helping create the next generation of drug therapies and drug development, personalized medicine. So it really matters in that regard. That doesn't discount the value of what they do in Silicon Valley, because the consumer side is we all use. I mean, it's our Amazon, it's our our Google Maps, it's our all the things that we use constantly. But the reality is that they both have a purpose, but ours is in a way sometimes underestimated because it's just not as public. It's just not as clear. I think that's the reality.
0: How much of this do you think is we're being affected by the politics of the moment with the attitude vis-a-vis government workers? And so the industry, us being a big government town, we're sort of getting thrown out with the baby's getting thrown out with the bathwater in some ways.
1: Yeah. Well, I think that we are always affected by what goes on in our elected with our elected officials in Washington, D.C. because of our proximity. Sometimes that's positive, sometimes that's negative. If you look at the defense and defense contracting, it's been extraordinarily positive for our region. If you look at what's going on right now in terms of like the DOGE process and that whole process, that was very negative for our region. But the reality is, on par, we have extraordinarily well-educated people who I believe will retool, readjust, and move into the next opportunity. And that's really what we've been trying to do, provide them the tools, either at the universities or online or in person, or with connections, to get them to that next opportunity. But yes, surely it's true. We are being thrown out with bathwater in some ways, but I believe in the long run, because that's the way I look at the world, we'll be fine.
0: You're one of the more enthusiastic boosters of this region. I've known you a long time, Victor, and you know, wherever you are in the region, and you've worked in all different parts of the region, you always bring enthusiasm and a sense of purpose. What's your call to action to the other leaders in this town right now?
1: Well, I believe that if we don't come together as a region, if we do not figure out a way to work more closely together, we will be globally non-competitive. And because we my organization has offices in Seoul, Korea, Bangalore, Mumbai, in Berlin, Germany, in London, out in California. So we hear what's going on in other markets around the world, and we see our competitors. They are working together as regions, and we're not. We need to do that. So we need to figure out a way to come together more closely. And if we don't, I do believe that we will lose our global competitive position. We have come together around quantum. So we've done that. We have this Quantum World Congress. We go under one banner. We do that, in a very unified way. We also are working on a space conference that we're going to have in November. We do Select USA together as a group, but we need to be working more closely together and figure out how we can compete where we have to and cooperate where we need to. Because the reality is, if we don't work as a region, all these assets become less valuable because they're competing against one another.
0: Last question. Give me the short brand identification for this region if you were king.
1: If I were king, we have the talent for the future, and we are creating the careers of the future. So those two things are really tied to our reality. It has to do with our educational attainment. It has to do with our ability to not only have research on the public side, but also on the private side.
0: I love it. Victor Hoskins, President CEO of Fairfax County Economic Development, is now brand of the region. Let's get after it.
1: Thank you, Jonathan.

0: My name is Luis Fonsi. A lot of people don't know enough about Alzheimer's and dementias. We've seen it in movies, we all know somebody, but there's a lot of information that people still don't know. I'm personally still learning so much about it. I would say to those people who have loved ones who are going through it, don't be afraid to ask questions. Don't be afraid to get help. Don't be afraid to put it out in the open, because it will be better for them and for their loved ones.
1: Con la certeza que respiro, te amaré.
0: Resources are available at alz.org and by calling the Alzheimer's Association's 24/7 free hotline at 800-272-3900.
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0: This region has a long history of putting together very interesting community efforts to accelerate innovation. 1776, the Fort, Mach 37, and others. And we have a new one here in town that I'm very, very bullish on. James Barlia. He is the executive director of Station DC. Hey, man, thanks for joining us.
1: Thank you for having me, Jonathan. I appreciate it.
0: I mean, what is Station DC going to do here in town that's going to make a difference to innovation in the region?
1: First and foremost, we want to be a lightning bolt, and we want to inspire people to think a little bit differently, want to make people feel comfortable and confident taking the risks that they're probably thinking about taking, and solving really big, important problems. So I think, the first thing is creating a little bit of a culture acceleration towards like embracing risk, thinking about the future, and embracing frontier innovation. In addition to that, I think if we're successful, like, I'm really looking forward to creating some more economic opportunity, new jobs, new tech jobs locally, hopefully replacing some of the 40,000, jobs that we're expected to lose over the next year or so. In addition to that, just general like economic resilience and diversification, as well as accelerating the pace at which the public sector and private sector work together. Hopefully we can be a unifier and help align problem solvers, bringing together technologists and futurists and investors and policymakers and military leaders and industry executives and academics and philanthropists and like all the wonderful resources and brilliant people that we have in Washington, D.C., bring them together under one roof, allow them to get to know each other, to understand each other, and then to ultimately partner and collaborate to solve problems that are really, really important for Washington, D.C., and for the DMV region locally, and also problems that I think we're uniquely positioned to solve, as well as problems that are important nationally and, to the national interests.
0: I know that you have been around this for a while. You interned many years ago at 1776, and you stuck with innovation. You were with Steve Case, the Rise of the Rest. How did all those threads tie together and cause you to want to be the executive director of a 13,000 square foot co-working innovation space in downtown D.C.?
1: First of all, I'm from D.C. I actually grew up in like Northwest D.C., so that was probably like the primary factor. I love it here. I care about it here. I want us to reach our full potential. Like, I want the city to prosper and to flourish, and I don't ever want anyone here to ever sell ourselves short. And so, like, I want to be here. That is one of the things that drew me back to D.C. and ultimately like to Station D.C. But I think there are three tailwinds that created the opportunity for Station DC, and then a little bit of like serendipity thrown in on top of that. The first being, so I was at Revolution for the past four and a half years, as you mentioned, with Steve and the rest of the amazing team there, helping build the Rise of the Rest fund strategy. So investing in early stage companies outside San Francisco, New York City, and Boston, and observed pretty quickly that the most forward-looking founders, even at the earliest stage of their company, like it could be an idea stage, we're thinking about Washington, D.C. as a way to create a competitive advantage for themselves. So it could be a trucking software company that's based in the middle of the country that is basically just a person and, an idea and a slide deck. And in our meeting was telling me that, at some point they're going to have to build a presence in Washington, D.C., because D.C. is what really unlocks real scale and distribution for any company in a highly regulated industry. It also can be a barrier, but if done well, it can create a ton of enterprise value. So that's tailwind number one. The problem of that being it's very expensive to actually do that, especially if you're an early stage company. It takes, it could be a several hundred thousand dollar investment to do that well, because you have to hire people, you have to get a space, you have to invest time in building relationships, and it's really, really tricky. So founders need access to DC. Second, leg of the stool, second tailwind is I just felt like DC has, we have all these wonderful natural resources. We have a bunch of really ambitious, like, in my opinion, fundamentally optimistic people who are here. They're mission driven. They're thinking about, they want to create a better place, and think that they actually can help shape a future that is better or more positive than it is right now. And that's why they're here. But it felt like we weren't as connected as we needed to be. we weren't as united. We weren't as aligned, both in DC and regionally. I think there's different messaging locally and regionally. We're just like fragmented and siloed, and there's no like physical nexus. There's no like real center of gravity, or front door for tech and innovation and entrepreneurship. So I recognize that too. And I think a lot of that was actually like driven by frustration and being at Revolution and not investing in like really high quality companies in and around Washington DC. And so it was actually like almost self-interested in that I started to pull on the thread of, well, you know, why is this happening? And then the third tailwind is really like from a super macro level, you know, you think about great power competition with China and just the fact that we might be moving from a unipolar to a, you know, bipolar or multipolar world. And how is the federal government reacting to that? They're setting national priorities, identifying sectors or industries that are critically important for us over the next 5, 10, 15, 25 years, you know, and that manifests in things like the CHIPS Act, which unlock trillions of dollars of, you know, potential enterprise value. And where does that happen? Like that all happens in Washington, D.C. So those are kind of three tailwinds that I was tracking, plus being from Washington, D.C., plus being in Washington, D.C. Honestly, I started to get frustrated and just talk about how I think we can solve it with this like weird incubator style thing. Some other folks actually, you know, ended up thinking about it at the same time as me as well. And serendipity happened and we got in touch, and Station DC was founded around last July.
0: I'm here with James Barlow. He's executive director of Station DC. You know, James, it strikes me that this is a very interesting moment for DC because this administration, the Trump administration, clearly is more tightly integrated with Silicon Valley entrepreneurs than any administration I'm aware of. But it's also, I think, very much influenced by Silicon Valley. And I think DC technology innovation needs to have a bigger voice in this administration. How do you feel about that?
1: You mean DC locally?
0: Yeah.
1: Should have more of a voice?
0: I think so. Yeah. I'd like to see this. I'd like to see them looking at this innovation community more as a source of innovation than just assuming that all the great innovation happens in the Valley, which I sadly have heard many times over the years as I've worked with the federal government.
1: It's certainly, I mean, it has been the case. And I think the thing is, though, like innovation is not exclusive to Silicon Valley. Like it's widely distributed across the country. One of the things that we're doing at Station is we're kind of acting as like the nation's tech hub. So if you look around the country, there are like tech hubs that are specific to specific cities, which is one of the things that we're doing at Station. We're hopefully accelerating the pace at which founders locally can innovate and can solve problems and can scale and can acquire customers and fundraise, et cetera, and really get partnered with mentors, et cetera. And so we're kind of like this launch pad for new business. But at the same time, we're actually like, we're acting as like this landing pad for innovators that are coming to Washington, D.C. And hopefully we can help serve as this landing pad for like frontier innovators in D.C. And we're kind of just like the front door for them to those on the Hill, you know, in the administration, kind of like at the federal level, and do so in a way that's like super cost effective, that is super light operational lift, but feels like very high impact, high value.
0: So it feels to me that there is a big opportunity outside of, within national security, but it's also outside around AI transformation. I'm seeing a lot of that. How does Station DC play into trying to take advantage of the AI transformation that's going on in the federal government now?
1: You know, if we're talking AI transformation specifically within the federal government and just like general government modernization, you know, being in Washington, D.C., like information travels very, very fast. You know, something could be said, you know, in the halls of the, you know, the Rayburn building. And like by the end of the hallway, you know, something else gets said. And so just like physical proximity, I think, is a competitive advantage. And being around that hopefully allows those that are solving those problems to capture, to gather some unique insight, and then to be able to like operationalize that unique insight into a thing or into a product to solve a specific problem.
0: Interesting. So really what you're trying to do in a lot of ways is break down barriers that to this point really have made things that should have been easy for folks to understand, lessees understand, because that just didn't have visibility in how government was functioning or what the government wanted in the way of innovation.
1: Yeah, I think that's definitely part of it. I think kind of like building this bridge between the Valley ideologically and the Hill.
0: So if I'm listening and I want to get involved in this community or benefit from it, what are some of the attachment points that you're going to be offering as you start to roll out this new approach?
1: Yeah, there's three things that we're really doing. At the core of everything is we're bringing together people to solve these really important problems. We make introductions that matter. We make high-value connections consistently, reliably, and repeatably. And we at Station DC, we're the side character. You know, the problem solvers and the decision makers are the main characters. We just want to bring people together and stay out of the way. But there's really three primary products and services. So there's our, you know, our physical space, there's events, and then there's education. So on the physical space side of things, we have a 13,000 square foot space in Union Market that we're building out right now. It'll open in August. It is not a traditional co-working space in that it is designed not to feel like a, you know, sterile co-working space, but much more of a lounge or speakeasy or kind of club. You know, we want both policymakers that are wearing, you know, pinstripe suits to feel comfortable meeting with founders that are wearing sweatpants and sweatshirts. So we won't have any dedicated or permanent desks for anyone in our space, but we have three bookable boardrooms. We have three small meeting rooms. We'll have some small call rooms, as well as a lot of general purpose space that is can be kind of configured however we'd like. The second thing that we do is we host events. So, you know, one way that we actually convene and or that we bring together all these people to solve these big problems is we host very purposeful, very intentional events. So that's everything from a 500 person quarterly summit to highlight tech in Washington, D.C., or highlight American innovation, or highlight, you know, what are the demand signals that the government is sending and should be sending to the private sector over the next, you know, 12, 24, 36 months, all the way down to 25-person dinners, and then everything in between, 50-person networking receptions, 100-person, call it like next-generation job fair events. So, you know, events is kind of the second leg of the stool. And then the third leg of the stool is education. And within education, there are a few different pieces to it. There's kind of like the classes and crash courses and content that we provide. So you can think about that as we have something called Founders Academy, which is if you're an aspiring, you know, founder, tech entrepreneur, and you want to learn about kind of the basics of, you know, what it might take to pull on the thread of your idea, that's for you. We have something called Angel Academy, which is almost like upskilling for, you know, folks that might be accredited investors and are thinking about getting involved in the tech ecosystem, but don't really know how. We have something called Defense Academy, which is providing early stage entrepreneurs the tool resources and tools that they need to make sure that they are well equipped to sell into the DoD. So those are half day or full day or multi-day kind of crash courses. Second leg of the stool is mentorship. So we have a mentorship program that effectively has activated or is activating a deep bench of local talent and tech operators and exited founders and investors, think like folks who have done it before and you know, want to share some advice and guidance and share their hard-won lessons with earlier stage entrepreneurs and founders. And all of our mentors are making themselves available for at least 2 hours every month. And we've kind of productized a way to like matchmake. And then the third leg of the education stool is just general like information and intelligence. You know, we're developing a newsletter that'll go out every week that will have kind of like, here's what's happening in tech policy news. Here's why it matters. And here's what you can do with it. And our hope is by way of giving people the space, the engineered collisions, and, you know, the actual events and the, you know, the education and information and intelligence they need, they feel supported and confident and comfortable to go do the hard thing and solve the hard problem and do something that's good for the city, the region, the country, the world, and hopefully themselves.
0: Well, I must say, it's an ambitious plan. It's something that the region needs, James, and I very much am looking forward to watching you succeed. It was James Barla, the executive director of Station DC. You should go check him out on the web and follow him closely. James, thanks again for joining us today.
1: Thanks, Jonathan. I appreciate it.

What's Working in Washington is hosted by Jonathan Aberman, produced and edited by Tracy Madigan. Audio mixing, Adrian Wheatonshop. Online producer, Laura Latendresse. And the theme music is written and performed by Jonathan Aberman and Larry Aberman. Aberbros, they can be found on Spotify. What's Working in Washington? Original thought with a focus on artificial intelligence.

0: Well, another episode is in the books. I found this one to be particularly important to me. I hope you agree and you enjoyed it. This region needs to focus on the future. It needs a plan. I'm really glad to have an opportunity to talk with James Barla and Victor Hoskins about some of the ways we can make the local economy grow. Ed Finn, what a great guest. So insightful. I'm sure we'll have him on again. And now that we've gotten to the end, I hope you agree that comparing AI to nuclear weapons wasn't a forced comparison. And maybe we all should think a little bit more about what's working in Washington, but also how to work with AI in a way that'll make sense and will truly be American. See you next time.
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2: 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I'm Edward Siegel, author of Crisis Ahead and the Crisis Casebook. I'm also a leadership strategies senior contributor for Forbes.com. Communication risk management tracks changes in public sentiment, the concerns of employees, and online conversations long before problems can turn into headlines. 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
6: From ABC News, I'm Brian Clark. Former National Security Advisor John Bolton is going to plead guilty to charges of mishandling classified documents. ABC's Catherine Falder says this follows a raid last summer.
7: And the FBI went to his home. They were at his home, entering his home, carrying out boxes of what was believed to be information on classified materials, if you will. So they obviously have been reviewing those documents, and they have alleged that Bolton had a number of them.
6: Sources tell ABC Bolton's agreed to pay a fine of more than $2 million. This would be the first successful prosecution as part of President Trump's retribution push. The president on social media said that Republicans who voted to limit his war powers in Iran did an unpatriotic thing. ABC's Karen Travers of the White House said the vote was largely symbolic.
8: Four Republicans joining Democrats to limit the president, requiring him to remove U.S. forces from Iran unless Congress approves military action. We have seen similar resolutions fail before. Of course, Republicans have that very narrow majority right now in the House. This will now go over to the Senate, but it will not likely end up at the president's desk because of the nature of this resolution.
6: The Supreme Court upheld FCC penalties against the nation's two largest wireless carriers, Verizon and AT&T, for failing to keep cell phone user location data private. The FCC had assessed more than $100 million in fines. For the first time in 13 years, Walmart is not tops on the Fortune 500 list, says ABC's Sherry Preston.
9: The Fortune 500 ranks companies based on revenue, and in 2025, Amazon's revenue grew by 12%, thanks in part to its growing web services, cloud computing, computing and advertising businesses. The venerable Walmart is still king when it comes to retail.
6: A Boeing 787's front landing gear collapsed at the gate in Frankfurt. No passengers were on board, but several Lufthansa employees were hurt, and the flight to L.A. canceled. 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
6: With Americans already paying record prices for beef, a pesky new arrival's threatening to push prices even higher. It's the New World screwworm detected on a ranch in deep south Texas.
12: The mere threat of a screwworm infestation has prompted a ban on imports of live cattle from Mexico, sending the average price for a pound of ground beef to nearly $7. And while infected animals can be effectively treated, the arrival of the pest on a south Texas ranch has grocery stores and butcher shops bracing for new price increases.
6: That's ABC. Jim Ryan. A concerning incident at a TSA checkpoint at a California airport. Authorities say they arrested a man who tried to get through security with an explosive device in his carry-on. ABC Chief Justice Correspondent Pierre Thomas has more.
13: The bizarre incident unfolding just after 9 p.m. on Saturday, with a suspect showing up at a TSA checkpoint at Sacramento's airport wearing a scarf covering his face and latex gloves. Authorities say when they checked the carry-on bag of Kamani Jones, they discovered an explosive device, a torch lighter, as well as a knife, scissors, blades, and zip ties.
6: According to the TSA, if the explosive device had detonated next to a window on a plane flying above 10,000 feet, it could have caused significant damage and a loss of cabin pressure. Melinda French Gates is pushing again to help women around the world. She's pledged $215 million for contraceptive access and maternal care, as well as initiatives for middle-aged women. I'm Brian Clark, ABC News.
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14: On today's federal newscast, agencies are getting a green light to temporarily lift federal telework restrictions during the FIFA World Cup. A new memo from the Office of Personnel Management says agencies operating in U.S. host cities are allowed to offer some limited telework options to employees as needed. Lawmakers are seeking to gain more transparency when it comes to the ownership of contractors working with the Defense Department. Senators Chuck Grassley and Elizabeth Warren say their new bill would mitigate foreign influence in defense contracting. The legislation would require prospective DOD contractors and subcontractors to disclose beneficial ownership information as part of any bid or proposal to work with the government. It would also require companies with contracts valued under $5 million to disclose ownership and foreign ownership, control, or influence, since there is currently not a disclosure requirement for companies with this size of contract. Find these stories and more at federalnewsnetwork.com. I'm Eric White.
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18: And glad you're with us today for what's consistently one of my favorite topics we cover here at Federal News Network, improving financial management at DOD. And specifically for today's conversation, doing that with the specific goal of getting the department to a clean opinion on its consolidated financial statement audit. The headlines around that topic tend to be, oh, the department has failed an audit for X number of years in a row, and isn't it shocking that the Pentagon can't pass an audit? If there's one thing I've learned covering this issue, though, it's just that the reality is a lot more complicated and actually a lot more interesting than that. We're talking about what is, I think, undoubtedly the largest audit project in the world, covering some $5 trillion in assets that need to be accounted for to really exacting standards. It is not just covering the budgetary resources that the department gets day in and day out, year in and year out. It is almost three quarters of the assets of the United States government that go into this financial statement. So today we're glad to have with us three really great experts from inside and outside the department to help unpack that. Tom Harker, the department's Deputy Chief Financial Officer, Sue Goodyear, the Chief Finance Officer for the Defense Logistics Agency, and Joe Nave, the Principal and Financial Finance Transformation Leader at KPMG. Thank you all for being here. I really appreciate you taking the time. And I'd like to begin with some of what that opening sort of suggested, the complexity and difficulty of this entire task. It's obviously something that's been going on for many, many years. And I'd like to do a bit of a scene setter just to get a sense of where we are and why this is so challenging. I think, Tom, you're the logical person to start us off on that with. Give us a sense of where things stand today.
19: Sure, thanks, Jared. I think, you know, the biggest thing that people don't realize is we have over 1,000 different business systems, financial management, human capital, logistics, all of which feed into a significant number of general ledgers, and it makes the audit much more complex than it would be at a much smaller organization. We also have business processes that were evolved

0: fix it. The reality is, for those organizations that have been able to succeed, it's been when the operators dive in. You know, for the defense agencies, if the agency head jumps in and says, this isn't just about accounting, it's about operations, you see change, because operations is what everyone's focused on improving. You see that at the military services as well. For the Marine Corps, they got the clean opinion when the Commandant issued a two-page memo saying, this is a general order to Marines, we will do what it takes to get a clean opinion. And you saw them fall in line, and you saw them get a clean opinion that they've now sustained for 3 years running. You see the same thing happening now at the Navy. They're in the second year of their audit of their working capital fund. The Vice Chief of Naval Operations, Admiral Kilby, went out and pushed to the Navy, to the military service, this is not just an accounting issue, this is an operational issue. We will do what it takes to solve it. They've started falling in line. The defense contractors have also fallen in line. Admiral Kilby went out, met with the 18 largest prime contractors supporting the Navy, told them that the property that the Navy owns that's in their possession is one of his key priorities. And so they focused a lot of their time and effort going out, making sure that everybody throughout their company knew that getting the Navy that information on time and making sure it's accurate was a priority for the CEO. People fell in line, things happened, they're about to get their first clean opinion on the Navy Working Capital Fund this year. So there has been a lot of progress. You see defense agencies making it, you see the military services making it. We're now at a stage where we're pushing for it for the entire department. And that's, as you said earlier, it is the largest audit ever.
1: And Sue, I think Tom just kind of teed you up perfectly there in terms of agencies. And just to kind of highlight the complexity of this, I think even within DLA, there are some components of the agency that have received clean opinions and some not yet there, which I think just tells you something about the fact that the audit is not one thing. Can you talk about what that complexity looks like from the agency level for you?
2: Absolutely. And to play off a little bit of what Tom said, we did get a clean opinion, audit opinion for the National Defense Stockpile Transaction Fund. We are responsible for maintaining and procuring our National Defense Stockpile for critical minerals, rare earth elements, et cetera, for the defense for the Department of War, for the entire department. And we did get a clean opinion on that. That was about $1 billion in inventory and about $300 million in our cash balance. So a very, very small but very complex practice session, I would say, for us to get to an audit opinion. It was a substantive audit, so a lot of transactions, a lot of data that we had to provide. Also, it highlighted that not just the finance organization was responsible for the audit, to play off on what Tom said. Our acquisition specialists, our inventory managers, our operations teams were all part of the audit process, because as you acquire an item, it is not necessarily a financial transaction when it starts. It's a contract, and that's in a contracting system, which we had to marry our financial systems with our contracting systems, with our receipt systems. The other thing we found out that was very helpful from Congress to get to that audit opinion was setting our beginning balance. It's a revolving fund, so it does not have appropriations. So every year it's a different balance, or a starting balance, let's say. And so Congress authorized our beginning balances, and that set the stage. So we did not have to prove all the way back to inception of the fund. And that helped us get to that audit opinion. We're doing the same thing for our working capital fund. We have new balances this year. But I think to play off what Tom said, our director was very much engaged. He made this an audit priority for all of the agency. We have other leaders like myself that are assigned responsibility inside of our audit to get to that success. But now we have to replicate that in the working capital fund. So that was a $300 million fund. We're looking at a $52 billion fund now, with about $23 billion in inventory for us at this point in time. Plus we hold about $100 billion in inventory for the services. So a totally different game that we aren't going to be able to do the same way we did the defense stockpile, where we were just a lot of manual effort. We've got to get it to an automated process improvement in systems, as Tom talked about.
1: It's a great illustration of why this is a difficult challenge. Joe, I mean, on the same topic, feel free to play off anything that our government guests have said so far, but from the perspective of an organization that looks both inside and outside big government organizations and big private sector organizations, what does the scale and complexity of this challenge look like to you?
3: It's very complex, and to Harken back to what Honorable Harker said,

0: Ms. Goodyear, I think that when you think about the geographic dispersal of our forces, the myriad of the 1,000-plus systems, and then you take into account that they're going for something that the department as a whole hasn't done collectively in getting to those opening balances, you're talking about a lot of work and a lot of manual work that's going into doing that. Stepping into the first year of audit, these organizations are going to be subjected to a significant amount of sampling. Boots on the ground from the auditors, a lot of sampling with vendor confirmations across the board just to get that, just to get comfort around that balance sheet. So once you go for the opinion and you get that clean opinion, there's still work to be done to sustain it. So the systems and all of that work that needs to go into that must happen over the next, I'd say, 18 to 24 months in parallel to going after the opinion.
1: Tom, I think that was a key issue for the Marine Corps also when they got their first opinion, and maybe for the Coast Guard too. I know you've got some background with the Coast Guard, which I like to point out to people was actually first with a clean opinion as far as military services. Getting that opening balance, I think that's one of the main reasons, correct me on this, one of the reasons they did that two-year audit cycle to get to that first opinion. Maybe talk about the importance of getting to that opening balance, like Sue talked, that beginning balance, like Sue talked about, and then, you know, just the additional complexity that adds to the entire effort.
2: Yes, absolutely. So getting the beginning balance allows you to provide, okay, the start point of the audit, we know that the information is accurate. So an audit covers a one-year cycle or a two-year cycle. Most audits are 1 year, but what we've done is move to a two-year cycle for some of the services so that they have more time to do testing, and they can continue testing through the holiday time frame and apply a full 2 years worth of work towards getting that first clean opinion. Because as Sue mentioned and others have talked about, there's a lot of substantive test work getting that first opinion. You need to do larger samples. You need to spend more time diving into the details, proving to yourselves as the auditors that the information is accurate. Getting the beginning balances for things like property, much easier to do. The Congress helped Sue with some of the other accounts, fund balance with Treasury for a working capital fund or a transaction revolving funds. It's a lot more difficult because you have to go back to inception. But for your general fund accounts, getting the property, getting some of those actual asset balances where you can go in and count it and say, yes, we know this is the accurate balance on day one. That's a critical step for every audit to occur. And it takes a while. That's part of the two-year piece.
1: One of the issues that we keep on hearing is that leadership from the top is pretty important when we talk about financial statement audits and getting the workforce to understand the importance of that. What have you seen inside DLA about how much that has mattered?
3: It's significant. Our director, Lieutenant General Simmerly, publishes what he calls Simmerly Sends. And he actually put one out about how every employee has a play in audit, whether it's putting data into their time card accurately, into their travel order accurately, or a warehouseman on the floor ensuring that items have been put in the right place, the count is accurate. He has pushed that down all the way through. We are holding leaders accountable. As I said, my counterparts, my peers, SESs, all have a responsibility for a piece or a part of the audit. I obviously own the financial, but mine isn't the largest. Our ops directorate owns the inventory. Our acquisition owns the procure-to-payment kinds of things, the acquisition all the way through to payment to our vendors. So that's how we've been ensuring that everyone who has a play in this is accountable. And then he has briefed it multiple times in town halls, just making sure his leaders are responding back, similar to the way the Marine Corps did it. We haven't brought in as many of the Marines the way the Marine Corps did to just surge Marines on top of it. We are surging our DLA workforce on top of this audit. And everyone understands it. It is part of our strategic plan. It is in our fiscal year 26 and 27 goals to posture ourselves for that clean audit opinion. So everyone in the agency knows audit and knows where they play in it.
1: Go ahead, Joe, please.
0: And I was just going to emphasize as well, the tone across the department has been remarkable, right? Because when you think about the Marine Corps opinion, you think about DLA's opinion, it's not just that organization, right? You're talking organizations outside of the Marine Corps. A lot of support from Army, a lot of support from Navy when you're thinking about things like ammo, DLA and all the service provider relationships they have and the training partner work that they do with the other agencies within the department. It's all a very much a cohesive tone you're seeing now with this consolidated approach. So I think it's fantastic.
2: Yeah, it truly is one team, one fight. Everyone's focused on helping. You know, the Marine Corps got across the line because DFAS focused a lot of efforts on cleaning up fund balance with Treasury. They worked with all the defense agencies. They worked with the other services. As Joe mentioned, the Army stepped up on inventory, and it was a team effort to get them across the line. Mm-hmm. The leadership and tone at the top piece, you're right, I did first see that at the Coast Guard. The Commandant, Admiral Thad Allen, set the tone, worked with David Norquist, who was the DHS CFO, to come in and bring people in and said, we are going to get an audit. And we did, and it was great. You see that now in the civilian leadership inside the department. Both the secretary and the deputy secretary have issued a number of memos that are helping us make the progress we need. The secretary stood up joint task force audit, which I'm sure we'll discuss mm-hmm. a little more later on. But also in the comptroller organizations, Honorable Hearst, Honorable Powers, providing the tone at the top inside the comptroller organization. It's not all about the budget. It's not all about getting more money. It's about how we spend it. It's about getting the audit opinion. Same thing at the services with Mark Anderson, Dave Weinberg, Lolly Jenkins. All of them are doing the same thing at Army, Navy, and Air Force.
1: Just another beat on working together, on the working together piece of this, because it seems to me there it's one thing to know everybody's subject to the same deadline. It's another to understand my systems affect another organization's systems, and what do I need to change in ways that are not going to directly benefit me, but will benefit this other organization that depends on me. How have those relationships worked? I mean, and how do you get them to work in the best way that you can?
2: A lot of collaboration. I mean, you can't force people to your will. You can't say, I need you to do this, and you have to do it and try to hold them accountable. You have to convince them that there's value in them doing it, because it will help you pass the audit, but it also helps make them more efficient, more effective, more lethal. The services, for them to change what they're doing, you need to explain it to them. It needs to make sense. Inventory, it's a fundamental concept of being in the military. You need to know what you have, where it is, what condition it's in. Everyone does it at every level. It just never makes it into the right system. So getting the systems to where you can prove that it's accurate is something that benefits the audit, but it also benefits operational leadership.
3: And I think to add to that, part of the partnership is we all want to get there together, but we also don't want to harm each other's audit. Because if I do a financial transaction and it's different on the Navy side, we are talking about how do we make sure we don't harm each other's audit and make sure it's a valid transaction that we actually process all the way through. So we've built that partnership that we haven't had in the past. We've mostly just been independent owners of our own data, but now we're trying to talk together about our data, meeting, you know, kind of in the middle. Same thing with Honorable Weinberg. Reminds me every time I see him that DLA is 50% of his inventory assets, and I am 50% responsible for his audit. And so he's tried bribing me with Cheez-Its. He's tried beating me, but, you know, he's done other things. But he reminds me of that every time, and I fully understand that, and our team fully understands that.
1: You take our first break. We're going to come back more and talk a lot more about DOD's progress toward a clean financial audit opinion with Tom Harker, the DOD Deputy CFO, Sue Goodyear, Chief Finance Officer at the Defense Logistics Agency, and Joe Nave, Principal and Federal Finance Transformation Leader at KPMG. I'm Jared Serbu on the discussion Audit Ready, Mission Ready, Sustaining and Modernizing Federal Finance in Support of the Mission and Warfighter, brought to you by KPMG on Federal News Network.
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1: And we're back on the discussion, Audit Ready, Mission Ready, Sustaining and Modernizing Federal Finance in Support of the Mission and Warfighter. And let me come back to our guests to talk about something that's been in the news a little bit. And let me come to you on this, Tom, since you're at the top of the department on these matters. New joint task force on audit readiness that the secretary has just stood up, I think, really within just the last few weeks. You want to tell us a little bit about what the intent is there and what's happened so far with the JTF?
2: Yes, I'd be happy to. Secretary stood up the Joint Task Force audit. I think he signed the memo one of the last days in March. It basically puts a general officer in play as the deputy director of the task force, reporting to the director, bringing with him about 25 other military personnel. With those people, as well as a significant number of my staff in the DCFO office and a number of contractors, we're forming assistance teams that are going out to provide support to the defense agencies and the other services with the areas where they need help during the audit. So as we identify a problem, we send an assistance team to go help, and then we look at it, and are they helping? Are they able to solve it? And if not, what's the barrier? How do we remove the barrier? And if it's something that we can handle at my level, great. If not, we escalate it. So my boss and the leadership and the comptroller organization, they'll engage across the department with the other undersecretaries, with the service secretaries, service chiefs, saying, we need to resolve this because it's right now, it's a barrier to audit. If that can't solve the problem, then they'll escalate it to the deputy secretary. And the deputy secretary will step in and resolve any issues that get up to his level. But the goal is to go in, quickly provide assistance, and then identify if this is going to be a barrier, how do we solve it? How do we remove that barrier so things can proceed? Our biggest enemy right now is time. We don't have enough time to get through all of the work that has to happen for the audit, so we can't let barriers slow us down.
1: That joint task force construct is something people normally associate with military operations, which I suspect is not an accident.
2: Correct.
1: Talk about that operational focus and what the rationale is there behind using that JTF construct.
2: So we had initially looked at, can we just do this from my office in the DCFO's organization? And one of the challenges we face is when the military needs to do something, they need that sense of urgency. Why is this important to us? What's the issue here? And typically, if there's a problem that's really big, they'll stand up a joint task force. You know, they've got joint task forces on drug interdiction, joint task forces on certain issues. They've had them in the past with pirates around Somalia. They've had military ones that are focused exclusively on military efforts. But no one's ever done it for the audit. So this puts a common framework that the military leaders understand. You have a general officer leading it. He's developing a common operating picture from all the data from the services, the defense agencies, so that you can provide that op tempo that military leadership is looking at and focus on, remove the barriers, get to the solution.
1: So we touched on some of this in our previous segment, but this brings up two things to my mind. One is, you know, it takes more than just the audit community to get to a clean audit. But two, once you get all those people involved and start making progress on this, the benefits that start to accrue aren't just toward auditability, they're toward operational benefits too. Any specific examples that come to mind for you on how that's happened at DLA?
3: Thanks for that. You know, Defense Logistics Agency is responsible for providing 9 different supply chains to the warfighter. And each one of them has a different acquisition model, a different demand or ordering model, and then a different inventory model. And so how we provide support to the warfighter for DLA is our mission. We're a combat support agency responsible for global end-to-end logistics. And we're seeing now with Operation Epic Fury, fuel is one of the commodities. We own the fuel inside the fuel tanks. The services own the infrastructure. We capitalize and own that fuel. Is that fuel in the right place to support the missions that the commander on the ground in CENTCOM has asked for fuel support, whether it's Navy supporting Navy ships or supporting Air Force aircraft, Army tactical units? So we have to know exactly where our fuel is. We know based on how well we do in inventories, we're about 98% accurate for just counting things. And for fuel, we're even more accurate knowing where it is. But knowing that we can look at our system and see that this is what should be in that location. So to us, it is all about the credibility we have with the warfighter to have the right thing at the right place at the right time. It's also DLA's reputation. And if we don't get to this audit and we do start to lose funding or the other things that have been said about potentially what would happen if we don't make it to audit, then we don't have the funds available to provide the support we need to the combat support agencies. So to us, it is all about being able to execute our mission. It is not just about how well we do in the financial side of the audit. It is our credibility and it is our trust, and it is what the world depends on for DLA.
1: And Joe, from the outside, what have you seen about what sort of, I don't want to call them ancillary benefits, but non-audit benefits that organizations see once they really make progress on this?
0: Right. So I think that when you look at some of the, and you start to look at the terminology that maybe the logistics community uses versus the finance community, and you start talking about accountability and inventorying, I think one that pops to mind for me is whether it's inventory, operating materials and supplies, general equipment, real property, there is value in knowing the condition of your asset as well. Mm-hmm. Oftentimes, we think about the eaches or the quantity. You know, I have 10 of these widgets sitting on this shelf. When you go deeper and you start to look at some of those condition codes, purpose codes, and you start to truly value that asset at what it should be based on its repair status or based on its serviceable status, if it's a piece of equipment, you're starting to talk logistics terms, supply terms that are now being translated as a result of some of the scrutiny and rigor from the audit, and it's giving leadership better information. I think that at one point we saw, and this isn't subject to audit, it's deferred maintenance and repair, but we saw more accuracy around that number, which helps for future planning, and it helps for out-year budgeting, and it helps to make sure that readiness is where it needs to be. So definitely a lot of tie-in between audit success and operational tactical success, for sure.
1: Mm-hmm. Tom, let me come back to something you said toward the beginning of the segment, which was time is not on our side here. The Secretary is committed to meeting the latest congressional deadline, which I believe is 2028, end of FY 2028, for a clean financial statement audit. What are the biggest time consumers that worry you, that you feel like could be barriers between now and then?
2: So I think the biggest challenge is making sure that the auditors have enough time to do their test work, and that we have enough time to get them the documentation that they need to support the accuracy of our numbers. That data is currently in a lot of systems. It's, I think I mentioned the number 1,000 earlier, but we have to go in, we have to find that data. We have to pull it all together, have the documents or electronic versions of them ready for the auditors to be able to test, provide that to them, let them do their testing and move forward. And so we're doing everything we can to streamline that process. The biggest enabler is AI and automation. So I think we're going to talk about that in the next segment, but that's something that is definitely helping us, and it's on our side as well as the auditor's side. But just the sheer amount of time and testing they have to do is a challenge, getting it done within that statutory deadline. But we are on target to make that. That's something that we're not backing away from. We will get there this time.
1: Just to give people a little bit of a better sense of the state of play of those systems, there are a lot of them, but I don't know if this is still true, but when I first started covering this issue a number of years ago, there were an awful lot of financial systems throughout DoD that were not just audit capable, let's say, but were designed before there was even an audit requirement. So no one was even thinking of this, really. Is that still the case? How much of that is still out there in these systems?
2: So the oldest system that we have in the financial management space is called MOCAS, and it stands for the Mechanization of Contract Administration System, built back in the 50s. And it's used by DCMA to manage the large acquisition contracts, support the payments that goes into the payment process at DFAS, and then feeds into different general ledgers. And it's antiquated, it's problematic. They're in the process of modernizing it, but what you really need to look at is, what's the most capable way of doing this, and how can we get a single system that does what a lot of our legacy systems are doing?
3: I think, for an example, our financial system was built as a budgetary system. It was built to keep track of how you spent your money, what you spent it on. It was not built with an accounting mindset. So it is not an accrual accounting system, and every federal accountant out there that's listening probably just cringed, but it is not an accrual system. And so we have to manually apply the accruals. We have to find a way to fill in the right data fields. We found that out when we did the transaction fund, we had no accrual accounting that was accurate and timely enough for the IPA to pass our audit. So we had to do that manually, and we are going to have to find a technology solution to that for working capital fund, or else we will run out of time. So we are working on finding that now. But we just converted our system to S/4HANA. We are upgrading it with some business process reengineering now to get after some of these issues in the amount of time before our audit situation. before we have to reach that audit opinion in the Working Capital Fund in 27, and then hopefully so that we don't have to do substantive testing forevermore because we can put the controls in place.
2: I think so. One of the problems we face is that there's multiple systems that do the same function. And so the services, the defense agencies each have their own general ledger or use one that's provided by someone else. But we've got 7 or 8 of them, and we don't really need that many. We've also got multiple payment systems, multiple logistics systems, multiple feeder systems, all of which do the same purpose. So as we look at rationalizing that, we need to figure out how do we eliminate duplicative systems so that we can at least get down to only one, maybe two if there's a specific need, of each type of system. And then we can go in and use commercial off-the-shelf software to replace things. But the challenge is we've got so many of these legacy systems that were homegrown by us using COBOL. And at the time, that was great. DoD was the best. COBOL was built by, I think, one of the Navy admirals. And it turned into a great tool for us. But it's antiquated and needs to be replaced.
1: I think we could easily do a full session on the financial management workforce, but I want to at least hit on it before we run out of time for this segment. And this came to mind when Sue, you were talking about, you know, the sort of, I guess, non-traditional work that these folks have to do using systems that were not built to do what they are doing right now. Maybe share with us a little bit about the specialization that takes and what these folks need to know and what they need to do to be successful at their jobs that maybe looks a little bit different from financial management on the outside.
3: Yeah. So right now we're reinforcing and building what we're calling J8, which is my shop. It's going to be a CFO university because even though we have, you know, very qualified individuals, not all of them understand the DLA business, and every one of our financial transactions originates as part of the business. Somebody orders something, and that creates a financial transaction. So how the business creates that transaction, how the financial system treats that transaction, and we've lost a lot of talent that we've had over the years. Our system's been in place since 2006. The people that developed it, most are no longer with our DLA team. And so we're trying to teach them how to understand how that transaction may have failed to post, failed to do what it needed to do, maybe doesn't reconcile. So we're going to build this J8 University to teach them the skills of our current system, but we're also going to add to that. And General Simmerle did something really amazing last year. He mandated that all of DLA, all 24,000 employees from the warehouse workers all the way up to me or to our level, had to take data acumen training. And so we have a really data-informed workforce now. And so now we want to put those skills into some of our tools that we already have, build better tools, and I know we'll talk a little bit more about that later, but also understanding how to do the analytics behind how that data flowed through the system and what it's going to take to fix it. Tom and I were talking this morning, and we aren't there to root cause yet as to what's creating some of these financial transactions that we can't really fix yet. We're just chasing them instead of trying to actually fix them. And once we get past the chasing and do the sampling, then we're going to take the time to try to fix them, do the analytics.
2: I think the workforce is also changing. If you'd asked me 8, 9, 10 years ago, I would have said we need more accountants. We need more CPAs. Mm-hmm. We need more people who can dive into the details, understand the debits and credits, and help us fix our accounting problems. Now we need accountants, but we also need data analytics people. We need people who can code and configure software. We need people that have a whole depth and breadth of skills that are not traditionally associated with getting a clean audit opinion, but it's something that we're building and we're expanding on. I'd be remiss if I didn't say that we do have direct hire authority, so if you do want to come work for the Department of War, yes, reach out to me on LinkedIn and send me a resume. We will get you on board. But we're looking for people that can come in and solve this challenge and be part of the first clean opinion for the Department of War.
1: How well has that worked, incidentally? Some parts of the government who get that authority aren't necessarily adept at using it. Are you taking advantage of it?
2: We have. We've hired 40 people in the 6 months that I've been in my job. Our staff had dropped to about 40, so now we're up at 80, and we're growing up to 100. We're not just hiring your traditional accountants. We're also going out and getting people that are, you know, data analytics experts, some coders. We need more. But it's typically we're hitting people that are coming from other parts of the government that really want to see this happen. as well as people in the private sector who look at it and say, this is a huge data lake that I get to play with. I've never been able to solve these problems at my company because it's small stuff. So this is their opportunity to come be part of the largest audit in existence, solving data problems, making America much more powerful, solving warfighting issues, and it really appeals to people.
1: Joe, I'm going to leave you out. Any thoughts on the workforce before we get a break?
0: Yeah, I think that it's right in alignment with what we're doing in industry as well, where we used to call ourselves financial management. We're now calling ourselves finance transformation because the transformation piece is all of the digital transformation, data scientists, data analytics, melding together individuals that have the technology background with the core debits and credits professionals that we have to broaden their skill set so they can be readily available to address any of these issues that our clients are facing. So we're absolutely doing the same thing internal to the firm.
1: I'm going to take one more break here, and we will be back and have some more thoughts on DOD's path toward financial auditability with Tom Harker, the Deputy Chief Financial Officer, Sue Goodyear, the Chief Finance Officer at the Defense Logistics Agency, and Joseph Nave, Principal and Federal Finance Transformation Leader at KPMG. I'm Jared Serbu on the discussion, Audit Ready, Mission Ready, Sustaining and Modernizing Federal Finance in Support of the Mission and Warfighter, brought to you by KPMG on Federal News Network.
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1: And we're back for a few more minutes on our discussion, Audit Ready, Mission Ready, Sustaining and Modernizing Federal Finance in Support of the Mission and the Warfighter, brought to you by KPMG on Federal News Network. And let me start with you, Tom Harker, on this segment to talk a bit about how we turn this into a process that is less expensive to do every year and is not such a Herculean effort as it is today, I think, even in services that have successfully pulled it off. Lots of manual workarounds right now. I don't think this is sustainable forever. How do you make it more doable year in, year out?
2: Sure. So I think the challenge with most private sector companies, their audit is control-based. Internal controls are the best way to do an audit because it's fast, cheap, and easy. We've been implementing internal controls, but with the large number of systems, different business processes, and the fragmented nature of how we execute funds, it's hard to have controls that are there enough so that when we have them, we're going to rely on them. We're also using AI and automation wherever we can because that's going to make things cheaper than manual labor. And then we'll do the substantive testing where we must. And that's the piece that is going to get us across the board to the audit opinion. And then as we get that opinion, we're going to rely less on substantive testing, more on AI and automation, and then also we'll be able to implement new controls to keep it sustainable while making it less of an effort on the services and on the defense agencies.
1: It's probably worth another beat to say to a lay audience here what it means to auditors to rely on substantive testing versus those internal controls.
2: Sure. So an internal control would be a management review, an action taken by somebody to make sure that the system is operating the way it's designed. For example, if you receive goods at a warehouse, you have internal controls around the receipt of those goods to make sure that the information gets entered into the system correctly, and you know exactly where those goods are, where they're in the warehouse, how many you have, that type of thing. Doing a substantive test work, you go in, you say, this is what you say is in the warehouse. I'm going to pull samples and you're going to demonstrate to me that you have exactly what you say. So the internal controls, they can test quickly. If there's evidence of the control existing, it's relatively easy to document. The substantive test work requires pulling all the samples out, having them do manual counts, pulling all the documentation that supports the cost of each item, the location of each item, that type of thing. So it's much more labor intensive.
1: Financial management professionals in this context sometimes talk about brute force methods to make this sort of thing work, which we also know is not sustainable. Do you want to crystallize for folks, if you can, a little bit what some of those manual processes that we don't want to institutionalize forever actually look like? Like, what's the workforce doing now that we want to not have them in the business of doing forever?
3: I think for DLA, it's a couple of things. Right now, we are doing a lot of data cleanup. As I mentioned, you know, our system started in 2006. There are transactions, especially in disbursements, collections, or even accounts receivable from our customers that have never cleared the accounting system. We know they've been paid. Treasury shows that it has come out of our, quote, checkbook, but they have never matched completely with the payment in our system. For partial pays are really hard, or contracts with multiple line items on there that paid at different times. And so trying to match that data up right now has been really manual, difficult. Someone sends us a check for $12,000. That may be paying for three things. So we have to split that up and find what those three things are in our system. And so what I'm asking our team to do now is let's bucket them in easy to solve, more difficult. Are there ones we can write off? If we have a requisition, let's say from 2015, if we have not paid that vendor yet, that vendor would have talked to us long before now. So we know we've paid it. But let's do a little bit of research. If we can't fully solve it within a day or two, let's put it in a bucket where we look at potentially archiving that data and, I would say, not really technically writing it off because we know we've paid it, but just getting it out of our system so that the auditors are not going to pull that data as a sample. They won't. It won't be bogging us down. The other thing that we're doing, because we don't have controls in place, we are doing manual controls in a lot of places. If the systems, our actual financial systems, are still not audit ready, and so there's certain things like access controls. They're in place, but we haven't proven it out with documentation to the auditor. So same thing with segregation of duties. So we have to do that manually. You know, Mr. Harker talked about somebody signing off on something that a receipt or a management person has signed off. Well, now we have to have an actual leader sign off on that, walk the auditor through how they thought through the process of approving. What data did they use to verify and validate that that was a valid transaction and that that should be loaded into our financial system? So we're putting a lot more steps in place that we could automate, or if our systems were auditable, we could potentially prove to the auditor that a screenshot of the what's in the system, et cetera, could be a much easier way to get through the audit.
1: Is it at all difficult to do, and tell me if this is right, but I'm thinking of this sort of situation where you need to have two things happening in parallel. One is transforming business processes so that you have something that makes sense for future audits, while also doing things to prove to auditors this year that you have systems in place that are good enough to meet what they need to see. Are those two things compatible? Are they in tension? How do you decide which of those two things to devote more energy to?
3: For us, they're competing.
1: Yeah.
3: You know, when we right now we're putting more energy on getting to that audit position so that we are auditable in 27, and that's part of the time that Mr. Harker talked about. We don't have a lot of time to do that, so get to the next step. As soon as we get to that audit opinion in 27, we'll begin working on how do we get to that next step to hold it. Same thing with Transaction Fund, our National Defense Stockpile. This is our third year of audit, and we are still in a substantive audit. We have not been able to take the time to put the controls in place. And so I think we're going to continue to see that conflict as we try to put more people onto the projects.
2: If you look back in time since we've started the audits, a lot of the effort has been put the controls in place, make the system improvements.
3: Yes.
2: So do that up front. We got some opinions. We started moving further down that path. Now the focus is shift to whatever it takes to get the opinion for a couple of years while continuing the implementation of controls, the reduction of legacy systems, the elimination there with the resources you have. And once you get the opinion, you can pull away from some of that substantive test work, some of that manual labor, and focus more on getting rid of these systems that matter the most. You'll have better data. The use of AI and automation is giving us much better visibility into which systems we want to get rid of first, so that as we get across that finish line of the clean opinion, we'll be able to sustain it while making it cheaper and easier to sustain in future years.
3: Mm-hmm. Our ordering systems are being modernized now. A lot of our problem is when somebody orders something, all the data fields are not exactly what we need for a financial transaction. So as we modernize our data systems, from the ordering perspective, we are making sure they are auditable and that they feed correctly into our financial records. So that will take a little bit of time, and that will relieve a lot of the mismatches that we are currently cleaning up now.
1: Joe, just in terms of the state of the industry, where are AI and automation playing here, and where were the likely places for them to make a real difference in the department?
0: I would say for the department, it's already being utilized across multiple agencies as well as MilDeps. I just had a conversation with a client a couple of days ago about all the hours saved on quarterly close and then year-end financial reporting, leveraging AI and automation. So there is definitely the ability to see a significant return on investment with that. I think that what we still have to make sure that we're doing is getting the underlying data correct, that we've got those data analysts, that we've got those data scientists that are pipelining all of this information and getting us accurate data from whatever, whether it's a feeder system on the logistics side or it's an accounting system, into this pool so the AI models can run and run effectively. To the point of the opinion and sustainment, I've had a number of conversations where you get the opinion, you need to be sure day one, starting 10/1/2029, that you're able to sustain that through all of the intervening transactions that are going to occur after the opinion date, your quarterly testing that's going to occur with the auditors. They're going to do more extensive walkthroughs with your controls. So it is important to have a semblance of some parallel work being done as you're looking forward to building those balances, going for that opinion in the first year. Now, that's where the fight comes in. How much do you spend on current ops? How much do you spend on future ops? And then you've just got to weigh the risk.
1: One more beat on AI and automation. Is it at all difficult to have this situation where you've got, simultaneously COBOL systems and like real bleeding edge systems working with, in theory, I think, the same data? Is that an issue at all?
2: So that's one of the things that Deputy Secretary Feinberg did, is he issued a memo about the future of Advana. Advana was mm-hmm. our advancing analytics, a program that was developed 8 years ago. It moved into the chief data analytics officer for a while, and then now it's coming back to where we have control over that in the VCFO organization where it was originally founded. That's going to allow us much better capability of pulling information from all of those legacy systems, using the AI and analytics on top of that, and then going forward to clean up our financial reporting. The ability to work with the whole population of data is going to make the audit much, much easier and save us a lot of time.
0: And it's also it's not only enhancing the audit, but it's great for analytics information for leadership decision-making. I mean, the capability that AI will bring to senior leaders is immeasurable at this point.
3: And I'm just looking forward to it to also do evidentiary matter. As the auditors ask us for a particular proof of something, if we have three modifications to a contract, if AI can pull all three of those out of our system and highlight what's important to the auditors, that's a package we can submit. We have hundreds of people doing that now, especially as our sampling grows. And if we could just get AI to do a lot of that, even task manual work, not necessarily agentic AI, but just the basics of AI to do some of that, that's going to be very helpful for us.
1: That's a great example. But as we start to run out of time here, I want to make sure we get to the public trust piece of this. And Tom, why don't you start us off with, there's this issue that comes up every time. I'm not going to say every time. Sometimes when there are public discussions of the department and auditability, there's a suggestion that because there is no clean opinion yet, you have no idea where the money's being spent. I'm gonna guess you're gonna tell us that's not the case, but tell us why the public should have confidence that the department knows how it's spending its resources.
2: We definitely know where we're spending our money, how we're spending it, what we're spending it on, and that we are getting the value we need for it. The budgetary systems, which has long been a focus of the department, are very clear about where the resources are coming in, how they're being spent. We can trace it down from the congressional appropriations, OMB's apportionments, the funds distribution throughout the department, all the way down to, the small unit where they go out and they buy life jackets. That visibility is there. The challenge on the audit has primarily been around the assets and then some of the more esoteric accounting terms. Do we know where every piece of equipment is, and can we prove it in the financial system that we've got the original cost? Information may not be there, but we know on a day-in, day-out basis how we're spending our money, what it's being spent on, and where it's going. And we report that frequently to Congress. We have good visibility. The use of Advana also has that information in it, so it's much more capable now for the analytics Joe is mentioning. But we definitely have a good sight picture on how we're spending our money.
1: And then the polar opposite of that argument sometimes that I've heard from within the department is, we can prove how we're spending the money. Therefore, why are we spending billions of dollars every year trying to prove this to the satisfaction of audit standards that we were never built for? So maybe tackle that, too. Why is that important?
2: Absolutely. So the audit remediation effort that the department has taken has yielded significantly more benefits than the cost. When I was CFO of the Navy 8 years ago, we went out, started doing testing around our inventory. The auditors came in, they looked, they said, you've got horrible pass rates. One of the vice admirals went down to Jacksonville, put on a pair of coveralls, walked around with a junior petty officer, and started sampling stuff. He came back and said, it's worse than we thought. They found that we were still carrying F-14 parts. Well, we haven't had F-14s flying since the original Top Gun. Well, maybe a little after that. But there's all kinds of things that we were paying storage costs for that we had in our system that we didn't have visibility on. So if we've got parts, but we don't have the right visibility, we would then go order more parts. And so the inventory grows. You have a lot of stale inventory, things that aren't turning. We didn't have good visibility. So over the last 8 years or so, the Navy, where I started my DoD audit journey, has done a lot of cleanup. And they've found parts that they've been able to take off the shelf and put in play. A few years back, Deputy Secretary Shanahan challenged the services to go from the number of fighters they had mission capable, yet that increased from 55% up to 80%, which is what he'd been used to at Boeing. And the Navy was able to do that by taking a lot of the information from the audit remediation and going out and finding parts, finding the different things so that they could take a jet that was not mission capable because it was missing something and get that back in the fleet. So there's been operational improvements, there have been accounting improvements, and there's been supply inventory improvements.
1: Either of you like to close this out with some final thoughts on why this is all important?
0: I would say Honorable Harker mentioned it earlier around portfolio rationalization. I'd say that's another benefit of the work being done around the audit, not only just enabling the information to get to the auditors, but also from an operations standpoint, whittling down the number of business systems you're using and the number of feeder systems you have. That'll greatly reduce that O&M cost over time, and it'll make your portfolio a lot easier to manage. And when you look at eventual upgrades and things that occur just through the life cycle of an IT investment, you're seeing a lot more spend down the road in that regard. So portfolio rationalization, I would say, is also a very critical factor.
3: And I think for us, it buys readiness for the warfighter. Back to Mr. Harker's example, we know where we have the parts, and we know how much it cost us to buy them and to replace them so that we can keep that parts flow going and we can have the resources we need to continue that inventory and to continue to support as we need to.
1: It's a great place to leave it, and we do have to leave it there for time. I want to thank our guests today, Honorable Tom Harker, the Deputy Chief Financial Officer at the Office of the Undersecretary of Defense, Sue Goodyear, the Chief Finance Officer for the Defense Logistics Agency, and Joseph Nave, Principal and Federal Finance Transformation Leader at KPMG. I'm Jared Serbu. 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
10: From ABC News, I'm Brian Clark. Sources tell ABC News that former National Security Advisor John Bolton is going to pay more than $2 million in fines as part of a plea agreement to one count of illegally retaining classified information. ABC's Catherine Falder says Bolton's guilty plea, expected later this month, comes for much less than his original charge.
11: He was charged last year by a grand jury in Maryland with 8 counts of unlawful transmission of national defense information, as well as 10 counts of unlawful retention of national defense information.
10: This is the first successful prosecution as part of President Trump's campaign of retribution. This one had support of career Justice Department employees, and some former DOJ employees today are opposing President Trump's plan to nominate the acting Attorney General, Todd Blanche, to the position on a full-time basis. More from ABC's Peter Haralambos.
12: We've already seen some pushback from career prosecutors who've since left the Department of Justice. In a statement today, they opposed the nomination. They said Blanche has basically never stopped being Donald Trump's personal lawyer, and that confirming him would be a, quote, rejection of the rule of law.
10: Blanche today said he's honored and humbled by the nomination. Some Republicans in the Senate have also expressed skepticism. The arrival of the New World screwworm in Texas could send beef prices higher, says ABC's Jim Ryan in Dallas.
13: This pest does not cause any sort of a food safety issue. It is not a disease, but simply an insect that feeds on living tissues. Animals treated early enough will recover and are safe to enter the food supply system.
10: That's Secretary of Agriculture Brooke Rollins. The insect was discovered on livestock in South Texas, and that farm has been quarantined. Today, President Trump expected to announce plans to boost the nation's coal industry, including building new plants in Alaska and West Virginia. You're listening to ABC News.
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10: Authorities say they arrested a man at a TSA checkpoint in Sacramento who was carrying an explosive device in his carry-on that could have caused major damage. ABC's Chief Justice Correspondent Pierre Thomas has more on the suspect, Kimani Jones.
16: The FBI says Jones has a history of paranoia, allegedly complaining of being under surveillance. The Bureau says he allegedly called the FBI's tip line 13 times this year to report nonsensical threats, including on the day of his arrest.
10: Karen Reed is suing the Massachusetts State Police and the town of Canton, Massachusetts. Reed had faced 2 trials in connection with the death of her boyfriend, a Boston police officer who was found dead on a lawn after a night of drinking in a snowstorm. She was convicted of drunken driving. The lawsuit alleges misconduct and negligence. The World Cup begins 1 week from today, but the Department of Homeland Security is admitting to some struggles when it comes to countering drones, says ABC's Karen Hua.
17: Amid the heightened threat environment, Homeland Security Secretary Mark Wayne Mullen is revealing concerns about guarding against drones during the upcoming World Cup tournament, telling lawmakers his agency is struggling to keep up.
18: On the counter-drone measures, everybody's a little behind.
17: Mullen citing recent incidents at the Masters and at a Formula One race.
10: Tonight it's Game 2 of the Stanley Cup Final in Raleigh, where the Vegas Golden Knights won Game 1 over the Hurricanes, 5-4 in an overtime thriller. Puck drops at 8 Eastern on ABC. I'm Brian Clark, ABC News.
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20: Today's federal newscast. Agencies are getting a green light to temporarily lift federal telework restrictions during the FIFA World Cup. A new memo from the Office of Personnel Management says agencies operating in U.S. host cities are allowed to offer some limited telework options to employees as needed. Lawmakers are seeking to gain more transparency when it comes to the ownership of contractors working with the Defense Department. Senators Chuck Grassley and Elizabeth Warren say their new bill would mitigate foreign influence in defense contracting. The legislation would require prospective DOD contractors and subcontractors to disclose beneficial ownership information as part of any bid or proposal to work with the government. It would also require companies with contracts valued under $5 million to disclose ownership and foreign ownership, control, or influence, since there is currently not a disclosure requirement for companies with this size of contract. Find these stories and more at federalnewsnetwork.com. I'm Eric White.
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23: Welcome to What's Working in Washington, Original Thought, with a focus on artificial intelligence.
24: And welcome to What's Working in Washington. It's great to have you. I'm Jonathan Aberman. This show is going to highlight some things that I care very much about. The first one is a couple of local leaders who are doing what they can to help our economy move forward. James Barla from Station DC. Station DC is a really interesting new initiative to really jumpstart the entrepreneur community here in town. I'm also going to have Victor Hoskins on our show. Victor is one of the leading lights of economic development in our region, probably more than anyone else responsible for Amazon locating here. He is currently president of Fairfax County Economic Development. He has some very interesting things to say about how the region needs to grow. A new guest, Ed Finn, had an opportunity to speak with him. You're going to enjoy meeting Ed. Ed is very much involved in the interplay between humans, technology, and regulation. And it wouldn't be a What's Working in Washington without an opportunity for me to share some of my thoughts. I'm going to actually make a connection between AI, nuclear weapons, and cloning. Now, if that doesn't give you a reason to stay tuned, I give up. But seriously, if you really want to think about AI and whether or not technology is determinative, it's a surprisingly useful analogy. So let's get ready and let's get going. I'm here with Ed Finn. He is the founding director of the Center for Science and the Imagination at Arizona State and an associate professor in the School for the Future of Innovation Society in the School of Arts, Media and Engineering. So I bet you can imagine why I wanted him to be on the show. But then I had an opportunity to read Future Tense, which is a periodical that he is the academic director of, and it was just a no-brainer. You'll find out why now. Ed, it's great to have you here.
25: Thank you so much for having me, Jonathan.
24: Well, I just love Future Tense. Thank you for pointing it out to me. It really gets at what this show is about. Tell me, what are the big themes that your work in university and also Future Tense really, what do you identify now as being the most problematic technology issues in our society?
25: Well, there are things we're familiar with, like AI, climate, the changing relationship we all have with digital technologies on a personal level through social media and phones and screens, all this stuff that is really every day. And that is actually our ambition with Future Tense. Our tagline for it is a citizen's guide to the future. What is our personal or collective relationship to these new technologies? And we're publishing now with Issues in Science and Technology, which is the house magazine of the National Academies of Science, Engineering, and Medicine. And so that's an audience of people in science policy, scientists,

0: development out of Silicon Valley was incredibly exciting, and Google's motto was "Don't be evil." We really thought these companies were out there to make the world a better place, and I'd like to believe that they are, and that I'm sure there are a lot of people working there who are trying to do that. But there's been this gradual shift, and maybe a drift from the social good, the social purpose of technology, and the money-making motive, and maybe also a part of this larger growing income inequality that you see. So people in Silicon Valley just are not the people. The people in the room making decisions about these technologies are very different in socioeconomic status, in terms of their personal backgrounds, the things that they know and the things they care about, from the billions of other people on the planet who are all going to have to live with these choices. Facebook now has, or at least it did, have over 1 billion users. That's really mind-boggling, right? That's a big fraction of the total human population.
1: So for me, I find that the fault line around all of this really is the interplay between humans and the value of humans and AI as a technology. How do you balance those two as you think about the future of our world?
0: Well, it's funny, we've done some research on AI, and what comes up again and again is we don't know what AI is. We don't know what artificial intelligence is. And that's because we don't really know what intelligence is. We don't know how to measure it. We don't really know how to describe it. And ultimately, what makes us so anxious about these increasingly capable agentic tools is that it reminds us how little we know about ourselves and how we define it. It pressures that blurry boundary between the human and the non-human, and it makes us feel anxious about our place in the world. So we're building these tools that, for the first time, observe and mimic us in just the same way that we observe and mimic the world. That's how humans learn. Our brains are so plastic, we can take new things on. And so we're trying to study these tools while they're trying to study us, and we're getting into these weird loops. People get into very strange personal relationships with chatbots, where we don't have the right metaphors, the right narratives to grapple with the world that we've created through these technologies.
1: One of the pieces that I read on Future Tense as I prepared for interview was a piece talking about people preparing for a speech, and they ended up using really interesting AI agent technology. And I thought it did a very good job of identifying the fault line. So the term was used in the story Centaurs, and so talk to me a little bit about that.
0: So I don't remember if this, I think this came from Gary Kasparov, the chess player, is someone who talks a lot about centaurs. And he's a person who has a really intimate and complicated relationship with intelligent machines, thinking machines, as one of the world's greatest chess masters, who famously lost to IBM's Deep Blue in this highly televised big public chess match in the late 90s. I think it was 1997. And so he's a lot of feelings about that, justifiably. He talks about centaurs and saying, look, his reaction to that after processing this major setback was not to say, screw computers, I don't want to have anything to do with them. He said, no, the best chess players are not machines. The best chess players are humans and machines collaborating together. And that's what a centaur is when the human and the machine work together, and they've done competitions, sort of open competitions, and centaurs are better than the smartest, most advanced chess programs, because that human element is more effective at navigating the complexities of the game. And so the story you're talking about, The Funniest Centaur Alive, plays on that to say, well, what else could we do with these machines? Could you become a better public speaker? Could you become a better stand-up comedian with the help of a machine? And I think, in the broadest strokes, that is the kind of question we need to be answering. How do we get better at collaborating with our machines, rather than thinking about how to replace humans with machines? Because when you just put the machine in place instead, you are losing a lot of really important context, because machines, they don't know about embodiment, they don't know about personhood, they don't know about personal history, they don't know about empathy. So you need humans in the loop. But if we only focus on the simplest, most corporate, answers, we often wind up in these situations where now we're all talking to, automated chatbots, and whenever you call a customer service line, and it's not better.
1: It's the homogenization of everything. And so for me, I think the hallmark is going to be originality more than anything else. How would you react to that?
0: I agree with that. And originality is complicated.

0: excited because, I think of that old chestnut, I think it's T.S. Eliot, who said, "Good poets borrow, great poets steal." Originality is always, to a certain extent, constructed because through decades of education and language and a cultural and social immersion, all of our ideas come from somewhere else. But it's at the same time, paradoxically, humans can be incredibly original and people come up with things that nobody has ever seen before. And we are still much better at that than machines are, even the most advanced large language models. And by the way, all of the most advanced AIs are really just chopped up, packaged bits of human creativity and originality that were all, hoovered up into these huge databases, and now they're getting reconstituted, and it looks like a magic trick, but it's actually just millions and millions of people who are, in there inside the machine. And so, human originality is really important, but it doesn't come from nowhere. It's not like this bolt of lightning, and it's not true that some people are just more creative. There's some kind of genetic secret or something. I think we all have this capacity to be creative. We all have the capacity to imagine new things, to be deeply original, but it's a practice. It's like a muscle, and you can get better at it. And again, the question should be, instead of the homogenization of everything, and oh, sure, just instead of being original, just push this button and you'll get some kind of extruded cultural product from the end of the nozzle. How do we support humans in that originality and create space for that? And it's a difficult question, but I think it's a really important question to answer. And we don't, because again, we don't really know that much about who we are and what human creativity is like. It's very difficult to come up with processes and create scaffolding for humans and machines to do that effectively together.
1: Well, I think it's going to be something that we're going to be watching very closely. I think it is an important fault line. Most importantly, Ed Finn from the Center for Science and the Imagination at Arizona State, it was great having you. Thanks for joining us today.
0: Thank you. This was fun.

Executives who say or do things that cause a crisis shouldn't blame others for their own mistakes. Welcome back to another Crisis Management Minute. I'm Edward Siegel, author of Crisis Ahead and The Crisis Casebook. When a crisis hits, the worst move a government or corporate executive can make is to start pointing fingers. Blaming colleagues, staff, advisors, or the media doesn't protect the reputation. It damages it and extends the crisis. Executives earn trust when they own what happened, acknowledge the mistake, and explain what comes next. People don't expect perfection in a crisis, just honesty and accountability. Company and government executives who accept responsibility right away move faster toward solutions, while those who blame others only make the crisis harder to fix.

0: My name is Luis Fonsi. A lot of people don't know enough about Alzheimer's and dementias. We've seen it in movies, we all know somebody, but there's a lot of information that people still don't know. 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Don't be afraid to get help. Don't be afraid to put it out in the open, because it will be better for them and for their loved ones.
1: Con la certeza que respiro, te amaré.
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This is something that has really been on my mind the last few months. I feel that when I talk about AI and I talk about its adoption, there's an undercurrent, which is you can't talk about AI and its implications without somehow being anti-progress or anti-technology. And I've said this before, and I'll say it again. I'm a technologist. I've got an AI startup. I'm a venture investor. I believe in technology. I use technology. But yet, I find myself somewhat, frankly, gobsmacked by the argument that technology must always be free. And over the last couple of weeks, I've tried to drill down on this a little bit, and I've talked with people and engaged with them. And I tend to hear two arguments. The first one is, if we don't get to fully conscious AI or general AI first, the Chinese beat us, it's all over as a country. I hear that a lot, national security. And the second thing I hear a lot is you can't be a capitalist unless you really are willing to accept that technology needs to be unregulated. Well, I think both those arguments are, you know, frankly, there's merit in them, but as is often the case, there's nuance, or maybe in some ways they're both bunk arguments, meaning that they're arguments that are easy to make, but I think in some ways they're hard to defend. So I'm going to use as an example of what I'm getting at two things that you may find are, maybe you'll be surprised by them. So the first one is nuclear weapons. Yeah, I did it. But listen, years ago in my misspent youth, I mean, other people smoked pot. I got into arms control. Shoot me now, I suppose. But I spent a lot of time working and studying arms control. And it's originally why I went over to Europe to study. And it was during the time where Ronald Reagan and Andropov, Premier Andropov, were really fighting about what was the future of Europe, and nuclear weapons were right in the middle of it. Well, nuclear weapons ended up getting regulated by international treaty, the Intermediate Missile Treaty. But then I thought back to Robert Oppenheimer and the Manhattan Project, and I thought about his tension with Edward Teller, who was in love with the hydrogen bomb and thermonuclear explosions, and how ultimately Teller got his way, and we have hydrogen bombs, which have destructive potential that, frankly, if you ever study the blast pattern of a thermonuclear bomb, it will blow your mind. Forgive the pun. But somehow these things don't get used, right? I mean, they have been used. Somehow they're regulated. Why? Well, I think you know the answer why, because they could kill us all, but maybe it's bigger than that. Maybe it's a belief that they're not ethical. Maybe there's a belief that somehow they're anti-capitalist. I mean, what's more anti-capitalist than blowing up the world? Well, what about cloning? I don't know about you, but I would love it if there were three other Jonathans that could take care of all my chores so I could just relax all day and play the guitar and spend time with friends. So why don't we have widespread cloning? Well, I think you know why, because it's not because the science is aggressive. It's because we place regulatory and ethical constraints on it, because cloning would be an existential threat. So if we look at these two existential threats, and in the case of nuclear weapons, we actually do have free market economy that uses many of the technologies that are used in nuclear deterrence in different ways, like the space program or Tang or aluminum foil. And if we don't have cloning necessarily, we do have a lot of genetic therapies and different things that have come out of the same approach to technology. Why is it that we're okay with those things and those things being regulated, but we're not okay with regulating AI? How is it different? I mean, is it really different? Well, why do we look at the Europeans and deride them for attempting to regulate AI? Why do we celebrate the unconstrained adoption of a technology that many scientists actually put in the same category of existential threat as nuclear weapons or quantum technology or cloning? Why? Look, I am not going to tell you that the world is going to end tomorrow if we adopt unconstrained AI. I don't think that's the case. But I do think this. I think that this nation was founded on the principle of all
people are created equal. Everybody should have an opportunity to benefit from the society that they live within. I believe that if we don't ask ourselves how we can adopt AI in a way that allows for the continuation of the human in the value chain, if we don't allow for continuation of the human spirit, we may win the war. We may be safer because we have AI before the Chinese. We may end up with a system and a society that adopts AI broadly. But if we don't remember that human originality, that human specialness, that human empathy is ultimately what, frankly, it's what our country was based on. I mean, what is the most obvious example of the entrepreneurial spirit of this country than the fact that it exists? Yet, we're willing to walk away from all that because technology must carry the day. And I'm here to tell you, as a technologist, I don't agree with that any more than I agree that I would like my house to be under a nuclear weapon tomorrow morning.

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0: I'm here with Victor Hoskins. Victor is president and CEO of Fairfax County Economic Development. Victor, we are, as a region, have reached, an amazing and challenging crossroads. What's your assessment and diagnosis of this region right now?
1: Well, you know, there have been a lot of changes in the last, a couple of years in the greater Washington region, but there are some very specific trends that really are opportunities. One is artificial intelligence. People don't know this, but on the East Coast, we have the greatest number of AI openings in the country on the East Coast, east of the Mississippi. West of the Mississippi, of course, is Silicon Valley. And right behind us is New York. So from artificial intelligence, and that's a $15 trillion market by 2030. That's what they're saying. Okay. So we are in that space. Our companies are adopting it. We have these three-letter agencies here that are using it. But as important, our consulting firms, the Booz Allens of the world, the PwCs, they are in there also, pushing forward. And all of that's raising productivity. And it's something that you cannot necessarily see until, a couple of years down the road and you start seeing the revenues of these companies grow. In terms of life sciences, there was a big announcement that AstraZeneca is going to build its state-of-the-art largest investment in Virginia. I mean, that's a shocker. I mean, because we have not been known for biotech, but that's something that has been quietly moving forward in our region, not just in Virginia. It's been primarily associated with suburban Maryland, but is now growing throughout the entire region. Quantum computing, quantum technology, period. Quantum materials, quantum science, quantum research, quantum communications. We've been working with IBM, Google, AWS on a quantum conference for the last 4 years. We're going to have the fourth one this year. There are over 1,000 people. I think there were 1,200 last year, 30 countries participating. It is something that we don't talk about enough. And it is like we have so much strength in this area. University of Maryland College Park had the first publicly traded quantum company come out of it, IonQ. And IonQ has really kind of been the bedrock of building that in our region. And then, of course, there's aerospace and space commercialization. We have Blue Origin here. We have Hawkeye 360. We have Trident. They're building satellites. They're launching satellites from Wallops on the Eastern Shore. People don't even know that the Eastern neck of Virginia has a launch pad. And then, of course, next generation computers, data centers. We have no match in the world. We're 5 times Silicon Valley. We're 3 times Singapore in terms of computing power, and we are growing. And so when you have these 5 solid pillars, I don't know how you can have an identity crisis.
0: Well, and yet I think you've identified to me one of the most interesting issues, for example, turning to artificial intelligence. So much of the conversation around AI is being driven by, I would say, Silicon Valley and Silicon Valley's view towards AI. And my impression is that a lot of them look down their nose at our AI industry here or say that we're not innovative. How do you push back against that?
1: I believe that some of this is sort of like historic in terms of like the strength of this region. We've always kind of been underestimated in terms of our innovation and technology. Most people in the world do not know that the internet was created here. It was created here in the greater Washington region. People don't even know that. But everybody uses it and everybody knows what it's done, but they don't realize that geopositioning. Everybody uses Google Maps. Everybody uses Waze. All of that technology came from here, from this region, from our Army research, from our Navy research. The reality is that we are a bedrock of research and development, but the commercialization on the consumer side is what you see coming out of Silicon Valley a lot. What comes out of here is actually we have careers of purpose. We have people who are mission driven, and it just is not as cool and is not as, I don't know, attractive. It's not the shiny object. But the purpose in our work is so critical because it is defending the world. It is actually preserving our life. It is helping create the next generation of drug therapies and drug development, personalized medicine. So it really matters in that regard. That doesn't discount the value of what they do in Silicon Valley, because the consumer side is we all use. I mean, it's our Amazon, it's our Google Maps, all the things that we use constantly. But the reality is that they both have a purpose, but ours is in a way sometimes underestimated because it's just not as public. It's just not as clear. I think that's the reality.
0: How much of this do you think is we're being affected by the politics of the moment with the attitude vis-a-vis government workers? And so the industry, us being a big government town, we're sort of getting thrown out. The baby's getting thrown out with the bathwater in some ways.
1: Yeah. Well, I think that we are always affected by what goes on in our elected with our elected officials in Washington, D.C., because of our proximity. Sometimes that's positive. Sometimes that's negative. If you look at the defense and defense contracting, it's been extraordinarily positive for our region. If you look at what's going on right now in terms of, the DOGE process and that whole process, that was very negative for our region. But the reality is, on par, we have extraordinarily well-educated people who I believe will retool, readjust, and move into the next opportunity. And that's really what we've been trying to do, provide them the tools, either at the universities or online or in person, or with connections, to get them to that next opportunity. But yes, surely it's true. We are being thrown out with bathwater in some ways, but I believe in the long run, because that's the way I look at the world, we'll be fine.
0: You're one of the more enthusiastic boosters of this region. I've known you a long time, Victor, and you know, wherever you are in the region, and you've worked in all different parts of the region, you always bring enthusiasm and a sense of purpose. What's your call to action to the other leaders in this town right now?
1: Well, I believe that if we don't come together as a region, if we do not figure out a way to work more closely together, we will be globally non-competitive. And because my organization has offices in Seoul, Korea, Bangalore, Mumbai, in Berlin, Germany, in London, out in California. So we hear what's going on in other markets around the world, and we see our competitors. They are working together as regions, and we're not. We need to do that. So we need to figure out a way to come together more closely. And if we don't, I do believe that we will lose our global competitive position. We have come together around quantum. So we've done that. We have this Quantum World Congress. We go under one banner. We do that, you know, in a very unified way. We also are working on a space conference that we're going to have in November. We do Select USA together as a group. But we need to be working more closely together and figure out how we can compete where we have to and cooperate where we need to. Because the reality is, if we don't work as a region, all these assets become less valuable because they're competing against one another.
0: Last question. Give me the short brand identification for this region if you were king.
1: If I were king, we have the talent for the future, and we are creating the careers of the future. So those two things are really tied to our reality. It has to do with our educational attainment. It has to do with our ability to not only have research on the public side, but also on the private side.
0: I love it. Victor Hoskins, President and CEO of Fairfax County Economic Development, is now branding the region. Let's get after it.
1: Thank you, Jonathan.

0: Communication risk management can be used by companies and government agencies as a crisis early warning system. Welcome back to another Crisis Management Minute. I'm Edward Siegel, author of Crisis Ahead and the Crisis Casebook. I'm also a Leadership Strategies Senior Contributor for Forbes.com. Communication risk management tracks changes in public sentiment, the concerns of employees, and online conversations long before problems can turn into headlines. Responding to a crisis will always matter, but proactive monitoring, pre-approved messaging, and coordination between departments are just as important. By the time a crisis trends on social media, it's already too late to control the narrative. Communication risk management can do more than reduce damage. It can help prevent a crisis from happening in the first place.
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0: This region has a long history of putting together very interesting community efforts to accelerate innovation. 1776, the Fort, Mach 37, and others. And we have a new one here in town that I'm very, very bullish on. James Barlia. He is the executive director of Station DC. Hey, man, thanks for joining us.
1: Thank you for having me, Jonathan. I appreciate it.
0: I mean, what is Station DC going to do here in town that's going to make a difference to innovation in the region?
1: First and foremost, we want to be a lightning bolt, and we want to inspire people to think a little bit differently, want to make people feel comfortable and confident taking the risks that they're probably thinking about taking, and solving really big, important problems. So I think, the first thing is creating a little bit of a culture acceleration towards like embracing risk, thinking about the future, and embracing frontier innovation. In addition to that, I think if we're successful, like, I'm really looking forward to creating some more economic opportunity, new jobs, new tech jobs locally, hopefully replacing some of the 40,000, jobs that we're expected to lose over the next year or so. In addition to that, just general like economic resilience and diversification, as well as accelerating the pace at which the public sector and private sector work together. Hopefully we can be a unifier and help align problem solvers, bringing together technologists and futurists and investors and policymakers and military leaders and industry executives and academics and philanthropists and like all the wonderful resources and brilliant people that we have in Washington, D.C., bring them together under one roof, allow them to get to know each other, to understand each other, and then to ultimately partner and collaborate to solve problems that are really, really important for Washington, D.C., and for the DMV region locally, and also problems that I think we're uniquely positioned to solve, as well as problems that are important nationally and, to the national interests.
0: I know that you have been around this for a while. You interned many years ago at 1776, and you stuck with innovation. You were with Steve Case, the Rise of the Rest. How did all those threads tie together and cause you to want to be the executive director of a 13,000 square foot co-working innovation space in downtown D.C.?
1: First of all, I'm from D.C. I actually grew up in like Northwest D.C., so that was probably like the primary factor. I love it here. I care about it here. I want us to reach our full potential. Like, I want the city to prosper and to flourish, and I don't ever want anyone here to ever sell ourselves short. And so, like, I want to be here. That is what that is one of the things that drew me back to D.C. To D.C. and ultimately like to Station D.C. But I think there were three tailwinds that created the opportunity for Station DC, and then a little bit of like serendipity thrown in on top of that. The first being, so I was at Revolution for the past four and a half years, as you mentioned, with Steve and the rest of the amazing team there, helping build the Rise of the Rest fund strategy. So investing in early stage companies outside San Francisco, New York City, and Boston, and observed pretty quickly that the most forward-looking founders, even at the earliest stage of their company, like it could be an idea stage, we're thinking about Washington, D.C. as a way to create a competitive advantage for themselves. So it could be a trucking software company that's based in the middle of the country that is basically just a person and, an idea and a slide deck. And in our meeting was telling me that, at some point they're going to have to build a presence in Washington, D.C., because D.C. is what really unlocks real scale and distribution for any company in a highly regulated industry. It also can be a barrier, but if done well, it can create a ton of enterprise value. So that's tailwind number one. The problem of that being it's very expensive to actually do that, especially if you're an early stage company. It takes, it could be a several hundred thousand dollar investment to do that well, because you have to hire people, you have to get a space, you have to invest time in building relationships, and it's really, really tricky. So founders need access to DC. Second, leg of the stool, second tailwind is I just felt like DC has, we have all these wonderful natural resources. We have a bunch of really ambitious, like, in my opinion, fundamentally optimistic people who are here. They're mission driven. They're thinking about, they want to create a better place, and think that they actually can help shape a future that is better or more positive than it is right now. And that's why they're here. But it felt like we weren't as connected as we needed to be. we weren't as united, we weren't as aligned, both in DC and regionally. I think there's different messaging locally and regionally. We're just like fragmented and siloed, and there's no like physical nexus. There's no like real center of gravity, or front door for tech and innovation and entrepreneurship. So mm-hmm. I recognize that too. And I think a lot of that was actually like driven by frustration and being at Revolution and not investing in like really high quality companies in and around Washington DC. And so I was actually like almost self-interested in that. I started to pull on the thread of, well, you know, why is this happening? And then the third tailwind is really like, from a super macro level, you know, you think about great power competition with China and just the fact that we might be moving from a unipolar to a, you know, bipolar or multipolar world. And how is the federal government reacting to that? They're setting national priorities, identifying sectors or industries that are critically important for us over the next 5, 10, 15, 25 years. You know, and that manifests in things like the CHIPS Act, which unlock trillions of dollars of, you know, potential enterprise value. And where does that happen? Like that all happens in Washington, D.C. So those are kind of three tailwinds that I was tracking, plus being from Washington, D.C., plus being in Washington, D.C. Honestly, I started to get frustrated and just talk about how I think we can solve it with this like weird incubator style thing. Some other folks actually, you know, ended up thinking about it at the same time as me as well. And serendipity happened and we got in touch, and Station D.C. was founded around last July.
0: I'm here with James Barlow. He's executive director of Station DC. You know, James, it strikes me that this is a very interesting moment for DC because this administration, the Trump administration, clearly is more tightly integrated with Silicon Valley entrepreneurs than any administration I'm aware of. But it's also, I think, very much influenced by Silicon Valley. And I think DC technology innovation needs to have a bigger voice in this administration. How do you feel about that?
1: You mean DC locally?
0: Yeah.
1: Should have more of a voice?
0: I think so. Yeah. I'd like to see this. I'd like to see them looking at this innovation community more as a source of innovation than just assuming that all the great innovation happens in the Valley, which I sadly have heard many times over the years as I've worked with the federal government.
1: It has been the case. And I think the thing is though, like innovation is not exclusive to Silicon Valley. Like mm-hmm. it's widely distributed across the country. One of the things that we're doing at Station is we're kind of acting as like the nation's tech hub. So if you look around the country, there are like tech hubs that are specific to specific cities, which is one of the things that we're doing at Station. We're hopefully accelerating the pace at which founders locally can innovate and can solve problems and can scale and can acquire customers and fundraise, et cetera, and really get partnered with mentors, et cetera. And so we're kind of like this launch pad for new business. But at the same time, we're acting as like this landing pad for innovators that are coming to Washington, D.C. And hopefully we can help serve as this landing pad for like frontier innovators in D.C. And we're kind of just like the front door for them to those on the Hill, you know, in the administration, kind of like at the federal level, and do so in a way that's like super cost effective, that is super light operational lift, but feels like very high impact, high value.
0: So it feels to me that there is a big opportunity outside of within national security, but it's also outside around AI transformation. I'm seeing a lot of that. How does Station DC play into trying to take advantage of the AI transformation that's going on in the federal government now?
1: You know, if we're talking AI transformation specifically within the federal government and just like general government modernization, you know, being in Washington, D.C., like information travels very, very fast. You know, something could be said, you know, in the halls of the, you know, the Rayburn building. And like by the end of the hallway, you know, something else gets said. And so just like physical proximity, I think, is a competitive advantage. And being around that hopefully allows those that are solving those problems to capture, to gather some unique insight, and then to be able to like operationalize that unique insight into a thing or into a product to solve a specific problem.
0: Interesting. So really what you're trying to do in a lot of ways is break down barriers that to this point really have made things that should have been easy for folks to understand, lessees understand, because that just didn't have visibility in how government was functioning or what the government wanted in the way of innovation.
1: Yeah, I think that's definitely part of it. I think kind of like building this bridge between the Valley ideologically and the Hill.
0: So if I'm listening and I want to get involved in this community or benefit from it, what are some of the attachment points that you're going to be offering as you start to roll out this new approach?
1: Yeah, there's three things that we're really doing. At the core of everything is we're bringing together people to solve these really important problems. We make introductions that matter. We make high value connections consistently, reliably, and repeatably. And we at Station DC, we're the side character. You know, the problem solvers and the decision makers are the main characters. We just want to bring people together and stay out of the way. But there's really three primary products and services. So there's our, you know, our physical space, there's events, and then there's education. So on the physical space side of things, we have a 13,000 square foot space in Union Market that we're building out right now. It'll open in August. It is not a traditional co-working space in that it is designed not to feel like a, you know, sterile co-working space, but much more of a lounge or speakeasy or kind of club. You know, we want both policymakers that are wearing, you know, pinstripe suits to feel comfortable meeting with founders that are wearing sweatpants and sweatshirts. So we won't have any dedicated or permanent desks for anyone in our space, but we have three bookable boardrooms. We have three small meeting rooms. We'll have some small call rooms, as well as a lot of general purpose space that is can be kind of configured however we'd like. The second thing that we do is we host events. So, you know, one way that we actually convene and or that we bring together all these people to solve these big problems is we host very purposeful, very intentional events. So that's everything from a 500 person quarterly summit to highlight tech in Washington, D.C., or highlight American innovation, or highlight, you know, what are the demand signals that the government is sending and should be sending to the private sector over the next, you know, 12, 24, 36 months, all the way down to 25 person dinners and then everything in between, 50 person networking receptions, 100 person, call it like next generation job fair events. So, you know, events is kind of the second leg of the stool. And then the third leg of the stool is education. And within education, there are a few different pieces to it. There's kind of like the classes and crash courses and content that we provide. So you can think about that as we have something called Founders Academy, which is if you're an aspiring, you know, founder, tech entrepreneur, and you want to learn about kind of the basics of, you know, what it might take to pull on the thread of your idea, that's for you. We have something called Angel Academy, which is almost like upskilling for, you know, folks that might be accredited investors and are thinking about getting involved in the tech ecosystem, but don't really know how. We have something called Defense Academy, which is providing early stage entrepreneurs the tool resources and tools that they need to make sure that they are well-equipped to sell into the DoD. So those are half-day or full-day or multi-day kind of crash courses. Second leg of the stool is mentorship. So we have a mentorship program that effectively has activated or is activating a deep bench of local talent and tech operators and exited founders and investors, think like folks who have done it before and you know, want to share some advice and guidance and share their hard-won lessons with earlier stage entrepreneurs and founders. And all of our mentors are making themselves available for at least 2 hours every month. And we've kind of productized a way to like matchmake. And then the third leg of that, the third leg of the education stool is just general like information and intelligence. You know, we're developing a newsletter that'll go out every month, every week that will have kind of like, here's what's happening in tech policy news. Here's why it matters. And here's what you can do with it. And our hope is by way of giving people the space, the engineered collisions, and, you know, the actual events and the, you know, the education and information and intelligence they need, they feel supported and confident and comfortable to go do the hard thing and solve the hard problem and do something that's good for the city, the region, the country, the world, and hopefully themselves.
0: Well, I must say, it's an ambitious plan. It's something that the region needs, James, and I very much am looking forward to watching you succeed. It was James Barla, the executive director of Station DC. You should go check him out on the web and follow him closely. James, thanks again for joining us today.
1: Thanks, Jonathan. I appreciate it.

What's Working in Washington is hosted by Jonathan Aberman, produced and edited by Tracy Madigan. Audio mixing, Adrian Wheatonshop. Online producer, Laura Latendresse. And the theme music is written and performed by Jonathan Aberman and Larry Aberman. Aberbros, they can be found on Spotify. What's Working in Washington? Original thought with a focus on artificial intelligence.

0: Well, another episode is in the books. I found this one to be particularly important to me. I hope you agree and you enjoyed it. This region needs to focus on the future. It needs a plan. I'm really glad to have an opportunity to talk with James Barla and Victor Hoskins about some of the ways we can make the local economy grow. Ed Finn, what a great guest. So insightful. I'm sure we'll have him on again. And now that we've gotten to the end, I hope you agree that comparing AI to nuclear weapons wasn't a forced comparison, and maybe we all should think a little bit more about what's working in Washington, but also how to work with AI in a way that'll make sense and will truly be American. See you next time.
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9: From ABC News, I'm Brian Clark. A pest that can kill livestock has been spotted on a cattle ranch in South Texas. That ranch has been quarantined, and Secretary of Agriculture Brooke Rollins says the government's ready.
10: I was on the phone with about 50 of our cattle ranchers in Texas late last night. And I said, the single, we're getting the treatments down to you. We've got the veterinarians, we're surging inspectors, et cetera.
9: She says the government's seeking $1 billion for a facility to slow down Mexico's screwworm problem before the screwworm enters the U.S. Another member of the president's cabinet for now is the acting attorney general Todd Blanche. But the president says he's going to nominate Blanche to that position on a permanent basis. Speaking in Ohio, Blanche said,
11: obviously, I'm honored and humbled that the president indicated he was going to nominate me today. I was with him last night at the dinner when he said that.
9: But his path forward is unclear, as some Republicans in the Senate say they have concerns about Blanche's prior role as President Trump's personal lawyer. The president's former national security advisor, John Bolton, turned into a vocal critic, and sources tell ABC that Bolton is now agreeing to plead guilty to a charge of mishandling classified documents. This followed an FBI raid on his home last August. ABC Chief Justice Correspondent Pierre Thomas has more.
12: They're also making clear, these sources, that it does not involve him transmitting the information to anyone, and again, that he will pay a fine of roughly $2.25 million.
9: American Airlines says it's temporarily suspending some of its routes this summer because of steep jet fuel costs blamed on the war in Iran. The airline says it's adjusted the service for select routes in August and September. Nothing's being cut. And the NBA says it banned two fans for life after one ran onto the court during game one of the NBA Finals last night in San Antonio to take a selfie. You're listening to ABC News.
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14: 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Learn more about BRICS, industry leaders, and their market predictions for the future, along with what you might expect to see in terms of precious metal performance in the weeks and months ahead. 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
9: The number of unemployed Americans who applied for jobless benefits surged last week, and ABC's Jim Ryan says that was not an expected jump.
15: Economists expected initial jobless filings to remain steady at around 215,000 in the week ending May 30th. Instead, the figure surged to 225,000 applications. The four-week moving average is less prone to wild fluctuations, but even it rose last week by 6,500 from the week before.
9: It wasn't the height or the speed that bugged out a family in Ohio on a ride at a popular amusement park this week.
16: If you know Northeast Ohio along Lake Erie, you are well aware of the mayflies. The little critters known as midges inundate the region in the spring with swarms that peak when it gets 60 degrees or warmer. But Tyler Fellinger and his daughter Catherine didn't think it would be a problem when they boarded the Top Thrill 2 roller coaster at Cedar Point Amusement Park. They were wrong. Both slammed straight into a swarm of midges.
17: I looked over her and she had it all over her, but she was cracking up at me because it was just, my face was just, it looked like a fly swatter.
16: They say they'd ride the coaster again, but they wouldn't sit in the first car. Sherry Preston, ABC News.
9: City officials in Honolulu say the city's bike share system has depleted, and there are now less than half of the bikes that were first there in less than a decade since it was enacted. There are only 478 bikes left. Officials are blaming vandalism and normal wear and tear. I'm Brian Clark, ABC News.
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18: Today's federal newscast. Agencies are getting a green light to temporarily lift federal telework restrictions during the FIFA World Cup. A new memo from the Office of Personnel Management says agencies operating in U.S. host cities are allowed to offer some limited telework options to employees as needed. Lawmakers are seeking to gain more transparency when it comes to the ownership of contractors working with the Defense Department. Senators Chuck Grassley and Elizabeth Warren say their new bill would mitigate foreign influence in defense contracting. The legislation would require prospective DOD contractors and subcontractors to disclose beneficial ownership information as part of any bid or proposal to work with the government. It would also require companies with contracts valued under $5 million to disclose ownership and foreign ownership, control, or influence, since there is currently not a disclosure requirement for companies with this size of contract. Find these stories and more at federalnewsnetwork.com. I'm Eric White.
19: What does it mean to give 100%? 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We know cancer research is working, Over the last 30 years, an estimated 4.5 million lives have been saved thanks to game-changing research breakthroughs. 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That's why the V Foundation gives 100% of every dollar donated directly to cancer research. We will always give 100% to accelerate victory over cancer.
20: Don't give up. 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
22: My guest today is Laura Stanton, the Acting Commissioner of the Federal Acquisition Service at the General Services Administration. Laura, it's always a pleasure to catch up with you. Thanks so much for taking the time.
23: Absolutely, Jason. Glad to be here with you.
22: The big reorg had been in the rumors, had been in the works for many, many months. People kept asking me, hey, what are you hearing about the FAS reorg? And I have to admit, I hadn't heard much. So you guys did a nice job, I guess, of maybe of keeping it under wraps a little bit. But now it's out, so people are excited. Let's just give people the top level. Let's talk about the reorganization, the different portfolios. Give me a sense of what this looks like today.
23: I'm really excited about the reorg. And I think the FAS leadership team is as well, because what we did is we fundamentally realigned the organization over how acquisition actually happens. So thinking about it from the start, when you're developing acquisition solutions, to buying in a centralized manner, to being able to deliver shared services and continuously improving operations. So previously, we had been set up very much in a category management structure for the past 10 plus years. And that, as we were launching category management 10 years ago, that was a great structure for us to build that subject matter expertise, the industry expertise we needed. But what we also realized is as we've matured as an organization, we were just in a different point. And so stepping away from those, that category management around the industry, but really moving towards how acquisition is delivered, is going to let us move faster, reduce the duplication, and create clearer accountability across the acquisition lifecycle. So really excited about that and the opportunities that that presents to us. So if you want to get into the guts of it, which I know you do, Jason, let me walk through the portfolios for you and really talk about which each one is doing. And for people who knew us in our previous state, they can offer a few breadcrumbs so they can understand what it looks like today. Assist is the Office of Assisted Acquisition Services. So that's really the Assisted Acquisition Services that we had before. They went through a big reorg about 24 months ago or so. And so we didn't make a lot of changes there. They're going to continue to deliver that highly specialized bespoke contracting expertise that they're so well known for, offer the surge support, tailored acquisition solutions when agencies need that additional capacity. And it really preserves the flexibility that we need when agencies have those highly complex requirements and mission-specific needs. Centralize is really our newest business area, and this is the Office of Centralized Acquisition Services. This is being led by Tom Myron. By the way, Assist is being led by Pete Burr. Tom is leading a procurement consolidation for common goods and services across the government. This is an opt-in. We've often gotten from agencies over the years, we've gotten a lot of requests. Can you guys do smaller acquisitions than what the Assisted Acquisition Service delivers? And this is our answer, is we've worked with SBA and OPM to bring over their acquisition, but we have over 50 sort of agencies, sub-agencies, small commissions who we're supporting their acquisition on today. And this is really working to simplify acquisition.

0: solutions and category strategies. So a lot of the category management is sitting in here as well. And also, how do we keep all of the ones we have running smoothly for all of the customers that use it? This includes, you know, there's been a lot of talk about the OneGov program. So this includes the OneGov program. I mentioned MAS already, Oasis Plus, Alliant 3, Polaris, and all of our telecommunications contracts, including EIS. So they're also focused a lot on innovation, emerging technologies, commercial acquisition strategies, and understanding where the government needs to be going and what suppliers do we need to be bringing into the government in order to make sure that we remain on top of technology and professional services as the commercial markets continue to evolve. The next office is Deliver, the Office of Shared Delivery, Shared Services Delivery, which is run by Jeff Lau. And that is where we consolidated all of our shared services. Previously, the shared services had been scattered throughout the different portfolios. We had the SmartPay, we had US Access, which is the provides support for over a million government PIV cards, and also the federal public key infrastructure. They have the fleet program, both the automotive buying in this case and the fleet leasing program, which supports over 230,000 vehicles across the federal government, and also our global supply program. So they are truly focused on providing those services directly to the end user customers. This was an opportunity to look at sharing best practices in shared service delivery, operational consistency, and really driving customer experience at scale. The final portfolio is run by Mark Lee, Optimize, and it's the Office of Business Optimization. And they're going to be optimizing truly on how do we make sure that everything is handled consistently across these four business portfolios? How do we drive continuous improvement across the Federal Acquisition Service? How do we need to continue to modernize our IT systems, strengthen the governance, strengthen enterprise decision-making, and also ensure that all of us remain efficient, measurable, and adapt over time. So they're doing a lot of the internal support. They also have some of our external customer-facing functions as well. So our former customer accounts and stakeholder engagement office, a number of people from there have now migrated into the Optimized portfolio, including some of those market research tools. So that's sort of the new FAST 2.0 in a really quick snapshot for you.
1: No, it's actually really helpful. I think just breaking it down of what it used to be, where it is today is interesting because, you see all the pieces, how they kind of fit together. At the beginning, you talked about, you know, 10 plus years ago, FAS kind of set themselves as a category management structure. Did something, I'll say, was there a moment where you guys said, hey, this isn't working like it should? What kind of was that really behind this push beyond the fact is, reorgs happen, the way things buy and sold change, new management comes in and brings fresh eyes. Was there anything that you could point to say, hey, this was the moment where we realized there was maybe a better path?
0: I think there were probably several different catalysts for it. Let's just start. I don't have the exact business volume numbers from 10 years ago, but let's just say $50 billion is what FAST was doing at that point. Last year, we were over $115 billion. So we've more than doubled in our business volume size in the last 10 years. So that certainly was part of it. We also had become much more mature in the category management side of things. And we were realizing that we were missing some real opportunities for alignment, particularly when it came to business process functions, IT systems. And also, we listened to a lot of the feedback that industry had been giving us. They had made it really, really clear that our multiple awards schedule program at that point in the legacy FAS was spread across four different portfolios. And while it was a single program, companies that were working across those different portfolios were experiencing basically inconsistent service and sometimes differing interpretations of things. And so, and we saw an opportunity to really pull the multiple awards schedule program together to create better consistency, better stakeholder engagement from the industry side, and also a better customer experience for the agencies. And we realized that we also wanted to align around the acquisition lifecycle. So that is sort of, if you think about the Office of Acquisition Solutions,

0: solutions development being the beginning of that life cycle, then moving into either the task order work that's being led by OCAS or by the assisted acquisition service, or driving into those shared services, you can really see how ASD creates that foundation for the other parts of FAST to really to deliver the best services possible. And the assisted acquisition service, over 90%, 95% of their work is delivered using GSA contracts. So there is very much of an interdependent nature of these portfolios that we wanted to be able to emphasize. And this was around creating this organization that's going to be able to prepare us for the future of federal acquisition. As GSA's role has changed in the last year and a half, we wanted an organization that could quickly adapt to that. So it's all of those things. It was an opportunity to build on what we had done in eliminating the regional structure about 2.5 years ago and take it to the portfolios that had been less impacted at that point, less, and really optimize across the entire FAST business.
1: Laura, on that note, let's take a quick break. When we come back, we'll continue our discussion. My guest today is Laura Stanton, the Acting Commissioner of the Federal Acquisition Service at the General Services Administration. I'm Jason Miller, and you're listening to a special edition of Ask the CIO on Federal News Network.
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1: 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You're listening to Ask the CIO on Federal News Network. I'm your host, Jason Miller. My guest today is Laura Stanton, the Acting Commissioner of the Federal Acquisition Service in the General Services Administration.
9: One of the things that stands out to me as you have talked about this over the last couple of weeks is the impact seems really a lot internally. The outside folks, whether it's industry or your customer agencies, may not really see a big difference. If they want to find a GWAC, they find it. It's probably in the same place. It's the same website works, right? If an industry wants to apply for the schedules, get on the schedules, or figure out how to the on-ramp for Oasis Plus, that all works together. Is that how you're kind of viewing this? Is really this is really about making GSA, we'll use the maybe a little bit tired terms of efficient and effective versus the impact outside of GSA?
0: I would say it definitely was designed so that we could work better internally. Ultimately, that is going to filter into changes on the customer experience side. I think it could be that those changes actually are felt sooner on the industry side, as they now have a single portfolio to support all of their multiple awards schedule. All of that's under a single management chain. So I think that industry could end up feeling these effects much earlier than the agencies. But the goal is that first, we don't disrupt anything that we're doing. That's always just a given. The agencies need to be able to get what they need. Industry needs to be able to reach the federal market through the GSA schedules, through the GSA contracts. So step one, don't disrupt. So step two, make it better. That's basically the way that we're thinking about it. And this puts us into a position to be able to make things better more easily.
9: Reorgs, you get it on paper, it's pretty, you shuffle shares around, everyone goes, okay, now Larry Hale, you're here, Jeff Lau, you're there. What's the next step? Like, how do you really kind of take the reorg from a piece of paper or a vision into reality? Are there things you need to do over the next, we'll say, 3, 6, 9 months?
0: Oh, absolutely. So this was the beginning. There is each of the ACs, they picked up new programs. So the assistant commissioners, so the Larry, Jeff, Pete, Mark, all picked up new work. What they're doing is deep dives, and they're building their teams together and doing all of the things that you need to do on the change management side. So very much right now, you know, they're learning about the new programs that they've taken, that they have, are now in their new organizations, getting a sense about how do they bring people who are working on, say, the multiple awards schedule, how do they bring all of those people, to all of the different divisions, the management, the employees together to deliver more consistently, understanding where their best practices were across the organization and how do we spread those more easily to the programs that might not have fully adopted those earlier. So, and then we begin looking at how do we simplify? Where can we take friction out of the process? Where can we reduce that administrative burden? This is also going to have a big impact on our internal systems development, because now instead of having, I'm getting really into the sausage making on this, but for example, going back to the multiple awards schedule, we need to modernize those IT systems. We've been doing it for catalog. That all sits within the acquisition solutions development portfolio. So you now have the IT systems, the business processes, and the business owners all in the same vertical. That has a huge opportunity to streamline the requirements development, the user testing, and the delivery of new functionality. So that's a huge effort. And that's going to pay off as we're also looking at our procurement acquisition ecosystem program that we need to launch and that you're going to be seeing more of as we go throughout the summer.
9: I was going to say the GSA, with part of the shared services office, is the new acquisition QSMO, quality service management office. So I think that's what you were referring to there. So as you said, plenty more coming from that. Laura, one of the things is the any change like this has that, oh no, they're moving my cheese, right? A lot of people say, well, I got used to this category management approach, or I liked the office I was working in, or I felt comfortable. How did you incorporate the GSA employees and GSA customers as well into this decision-making process? You mentioned some of the feedback from industry about schedules. I thought that was a great example of, hey, this, we've heard this time and again that this is a challenge, a problem, something that we can make better and fixing it. How else did you kind of take that feedback from, again, GSA employees or customers to drive some of these changes?
0: In addition to the executive order on procurement consolidation that was released last March, we also had feedback, as I pointed out, when the creation of OCAS. AAS has often, for years, gotten requests, can you help me with the smaller dollar value task orders? And by smaller dollar value, I mean things under $50 million. And so there was always a huge area of opportunity that GSA hadn't really put a lot of emphasis on building out a business model to support that. We're doing that with OCAS. So that certainly is not only a response to the executive order, but it's also driven by long-term feedback that we've had from our customer base. The reorg got sketched out sort of about a year or so ago, and we then had the time to really drive, sort of get the employee feedback, understand where we had programs that sort of sat on the edge of different organizations. We had the time to work through what did it really look like based on the feedback from the employees and based on the business models that they were supporting, that the programs were supporting. So really understanding from where those best practices sit and how do we engage them, that's some of the work that we're going to be doing as we go forward, as I said. But we also wanted to make sure that our employees and that our managers had buy-in on this. Our leadership team was all involved in the co-creation. And then beginning to do that change management a few months ago, as we began explaining sort of the impetus of FAST 2.0 and then what the full organization looked like, gave us a chance to begin working through the change management across the entire FAST employee base rather than just the leadership.
9: Laura, I know we're running up against the clock here. One thing that came across in your guys' press release and some of the blog posts is this idea of training, tools, top-level support. Give me a sense of where this is, if we talk about this in a year from now, are there certain things that you're saying, hey, this is what we hope to see that's different? This is how we're delivering services differently or better or more efficiently. And are there some metrics you are really kind of, at least initial metrics that you're using to say, that's going to be a, hey, we were successful, we were not as successful as we thought we were, or hey, this was a surprise. Where are we in a year from now? How are you kind of visioning that out?
0: Let's start with the basics. Let's start with the anecdotal. I would like people to say, look at, since you guys reorganized, it's been easier for me to get this, for industry to tell us that they've seen more consistency in this, in how we engage with them, in the decisions that we're making, that we're able to build on the different programs more effective. So that's certainly a big part of it. I'm also looking for the employee engagement, that the employees see career opportunities and that they also are seeing how that they align to the larger FAST mission that we're doing and pulling and seeing high levels of employee engagement. That would certainly be a couple of things that I would be looking for changes. On the customer side, I want it to be easier for them to figure out where do they get support. One of the things that is both a strength and a weakness at the same time is that we have had so many programs, and I think sometimes it becomes a little bit, we had an opportunity to really make it clear how do you engage with FAST and how do you get the necessary support. And the new organizational structure, we've been talking about what the customer journey looks like. And we actually started last summer to do work on the customer journey and helping us make some of the organizational decisions that we needed to make on placement of where different programs should be based on how we anticipated customers would engage with us. So those would certainly be some of the key things that I'm looking for. On some of the more internal aspects of it, I would like to see the business processes smoothed out, and also the IT development and the new IT systems coming online faster. So I think lots of opportunity, really excited about where we're heading in the next year.
9: All right, Laura, I could talk to you so much longer, but unfortunately we're out of time. So let me thank my guest. Laura Stanton is the Acting Commissioner of the Federal Acquisition Service at the General Services Administration. Laura, it's always a pleasure to catch up with you. Thanks so much for taking the time.
0: Thank you so much, Jason. I appreciate the opportunity.
9: We have to take a break. When we return, we'll shift gears to talk about the Navy and how it's turning small technology bets into large technology programs and then into enterprise services. I'm Jason Miller, and you're listening to Ask the CIO on Federal News Network.
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15: The National Archives and Records Administration holds more than 13.5 billion pieces of paper, including some of the nation's foundational texts. But a little over 90 years ago, the archives didn't exist. Many government records were stored haphazardly across the country in federal offices, basements, attics, and even abandoned buildings. Soon after the archives was established in 1934, employees sprang into action, surveying records across the country and transferring them to the new archives building in Washington, D.C. NARA has grown and evolved significantly since its founding, but its mission to serve as the nation's record keeper remains the same. Justin Doubleday, Federal News Network.
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1: 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You're listening to Ask the CIO on Federal News Network. I'm your host, Jason Miller. My guest for the next two segments is Lewis Coplin, the Chief Information and Technology Officer for the Navy's Portfolio Acquisition Executive for Mission Systems. I caught up with Coplin at the recent West Conference in San Diego, California.
19: Lewis, always a pleasure to catch up. Thanks so much for taking the time.
20: So happy to be here.
19: We are catching up here at West 2026. I think I talked to you last year at this time, and there was a lot going on in your world back then. And I think over the last year, let's start there as an update. Last year, we talked a lot about zero trust. We talked about flank speed and expanding that out. And we also talked about things like bring your own device, application programming interfaces, APIs. What is different today for PEO Digital than it was last year at this time? Talk maybe a little bit about your 2025 in review. What kind of progress have you made?
20: We've really been learning a lot. So we've talked across DOW about placing small bets and then bigger bets on winners. That lean startup mindset, that's something we've really embraced with our technology investment horizons. So a lot of the things we talked about last year, they were coming out of what we call Horizon 3, which is my favorite horizon because it's other people's money and I don't have to pay for it. And we're watching that stuff like, oh, there might be a there. Where we were last year was we were starting to invest our own money in Horizon 2. And it was the early side of Horizon 2. It's a pilot. We don't know if it's going to pan out or not. It's enough to justify a business case for some small amount of investment, but this is a fail fast, learn a lot type of scenario. And the good news is those small bets have really been paying off. So those small bets are evolving into large bets where we are now committing to creating something that can be an enterprise service going into Horizon 1. and that can drive out the current Horizon 1 incumbents into Horizon 0, where we cattle drive them and divest. So that's really been the story of the year, is earning scale, because scale is earned. It's not granted. It can't be directed. We need our enterprise services to be credible, to be a better value proposition for program managers and fleet operators and the general workforce, so they don't work around us but through us. And it takes time and sets and reps, but we're getting there.
9: All right. I love the idea of small bets going to large bets that then go into enterprise services. Give me an example maybe of a small bet that's now either A, a large bet, or B, even better, an enterprise service.
20: Yeah, so all of our enterprise services have started that way. Two of our earliest bets were on Naval Identity Services, which is our enterprise identity suite, and our Naval Enterprise Service Desk, which is our IT service management automation platform. And those all started off with good ideas. I think they were actually both OTAs. And those OTAs, other transaction agreements, went into production agreements. And those production agreements sustained an evolution of the capability so that we could bring along all those ILDs and the .mlpf. And oftentimes, you know, it's not the innovation, but the innovation adoption and scaling that's so challenging. So, you know, who do you call when you have a problem? In the case of the service desk, the service desk is who you call. So who do you call when the service desk itself has a problem? Where can we get more automation? How do we take out the cost structure so that we're not paying a premium cutting edge price for something that's now more mature? And that's really a partnership with our industry vendors, because early on, we really want to enable them to experiment and innovate and push the limits of the use case and the technology. But after a while, we say, you know, we think we know what this looks like vertically, horizontally. Now, how do we shift the focus from investing to maximize effectiveness to extracting costs to maximize efficiency? So those are two cases. We have more recent ones, the BYOD with our Nautilus Mobile. That took a while because we had to work with DOW CIO on policy that was really a little rooted in 5-10 years ago. And they were great with us because they said, you're really helping to shape the future of DOW policy. So here are some exceptions for right now to get you going, and then you come back and tell us how to update the overall. So that took some time, but we're now, for our Nautilus Mobile personal, able to take essentially unlimited enrollment. And that's really great for everyone who hates carrying two phones. And that is a walled garden approach. So if there's an issue, the government data gets wiped, your whole phone doesn't get wiped, and that it's not enrolling your personal device in government management. So it's a really good, again, use case for the user experience and the cybersecurity in a way that maximizes submission.
9: We've talked a lot about the identity management services. That was something you guys, I think the CIO's office from the Navy said, okay, this is an enterprise service. How has that been taken in? Have you gotten any pushback? Have you had to kind of step in and say, whoa, don't buy that piece of technology, we already have it over here? Or has it been accepted fairly easily?
20: There are a lot of different stories in there. From the leadership perspective, you know, leaders get really excited and they say, oh, this is going to collapse all these problems very elegantly. And sometimes we have to push back and say it will, but it's not there yet. You know, we're in the large bet phase. We're not in the enterprise service phase yet. And if you go out right now with a memo directing, you know, 100, 1,000, 10,000 consumers to consume, this thing is not ready. So sometimes we have to say, you know, slow is fast. We need to go slow up here to get faster to our destination in the end. Some folks were thrilled and they say, oh, I don't have to worry about this anymore. Great. I don't care about identity. I just want my thing to work, whether that's a warfighting thing or a business thing. Other folks said, I just spent 3 years investing in this alternative. How dare you? And that's okay. You know, we don't need to flip a switch and say, you're done, it's over. And you say, okay, well, what's the next inflection point? When's your next contract renewal? When's your next architectural evolution? Let's come up with a convergence roadmap for when it makes sense to get on the enterprise service. And then we do want to keep the door open, because today's enterprise service is tomorrow's cattle for the cattle drive. So there are a lot of vendors who say, I've got a better mousetrap. I say, okay, that's great. Come in through our industry engagement process. Submit an updated pilot and business case, lean business case. If you're really going to offer better world-class alignment metrics, our WAMs, this is the world-class mousetrap, and the old one's not such a great mousetrap anymore. That's fine. We want to evolve and view our solutions as perishable. But by the same token, we don't have infinite time and energy and money So if this thing is doing a great job, unless there is a more compelling business case, we're going to say thanks, but not right now.
19: I want to go back to the industry piece for in a second, but when we talk about enterprise services and the small bets, large bets, and so on and so forth, what's on tap for 2026? Do you have some small bets that you're starting to kind of lay out and move forward on, or do you have some large bets that you're hoping to move to enterprise services? Can you give me maybe an update on a couple priorities across all the areas?
20: Sure. I mean, there's so much going on. The Central Data Exchange is our API marketplace, and that's in the process of going from the small bet to the large bet. We're all really excited for it to be an enterprise service, and I think it will get there. But we're also, like I said, being deliberate and controlling how much we put it out there until it's fully baked. We don't want people to get disillusioned when something's pushed before it's ready. We're working on some secure global chat for bringing in, I'll say, our non-Department of the Navy partners who need to have fit-for-purpose collaboration spaces at a variety of security levels. And they're not necessarily going to have a CAC. They're not necessarily going to have the centrally authenticated identity, but there are ways to authenticate them. So some of those collaboration spaces are going to endure, perhaps with industry and academia. Some of those may be perishable. Maybe there's an exercise and coalition partners come together, and we've got generals and admirals from different nations who need to chat very securely for a while until they don't. So that's another one that we just launched, and those probably cover kind of the range of more mature to less mature.
19: Going back to the Central Data Exchange, the API one, the idea here is somebody develops maybe an API, they put it into the Central Data Exchange so other people can use it and take advantage of it, and your idea is to do what with it? Or maybe am I too far ahead of myself?
20: No, that is the idea, is to take out the work and energy to create the data flows across all the different missions and all the different portfolios. So we're in this data-driven ecosystem. The data is obviously the lifeblood for AI and other things. So there are a lot of reasons to move data around. A lot of those movements are repetitive. So, for instance, lots of people need data out of Navy ERP, which is our master business system for finance and procurement and personnel. Lots of data is in Jupiter, which is the Don's Advana subtenant. Does everyone need connections to Navy ERP and Jupiter and Advana? Probably not. So, really, CDX is the hub we're trying to put as a central point of consumption that itself can have deployable sub-hubs, if you will, master nodes, so we can take it into a DDL shipboard environment and say this whole architecture, this cloud-native zero-trust architecture, is itself deployable and containerized and can go into ships. So that hub-and-spoke data ecosystem you can take with you to the point of need. And then, although API Marketplace has obviously got API in the name, it's not limited to modern API-capable systems. We can do batch data transformations and take our secure FTP files and things like that. So it really is meant to be the single-stop shop for data brokerage.
19: What's the steps to get it from small bet to large bet to eventually enterprise services? Is it adding more users and seeing if things break, or is it more, is there some technology kind of back end saying, okay, we know it does X and Y, but we have to actually get it to do Z?
20: Yeah, it's all of the above. So there's the maturing of the technology. Sometimes it comes in and it's credible enough to take an investment, but it's not all the way there. Maybe it doesn't comply with all the mandatory cybersecurity standards. Maybe it's starting off at an IL2 level. We need to get up to IL5 or IL6 or higher. Sometimes it's the business side of things. Are the right contracts in place to place more orders? Do we have the service desk in place? Do we know who's going to operate and maintain it? So it's all these things. The Department of the Navy does have a published set of enterprise service standards and criteria. And when you're ready to move from that large bet to an enterprise service, you do a self-assessment. Everyone kind of looks at that and says, does this hold water or not? So that's a great target. And we can take that back and say, even at the small bet stage, do we think we're ever going to get there? As you prepare to go to a large bet, are you making progress? You don't need to be there, but we need to be able to see that there's light at the end of the tunnel.
1: Lewis, on that note, let's take a quick break. When we come back, we'll continue our conversation. My guest today is Lewis Copeland, the Chief Information and Technology Officer for the Navy's Portfolio Acquisition Executive for Mission Systems.
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1: 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You're listening to Ask the CIO on Federal News Network. I'm your host, Jason Miller. My guest today is Lewis Coplin, the Chief Information and Technology Officer for the Navy's Portfolio Acquisition Executive for Mission Systems.
19: Another big bet that you all talked about over the years and you talked about last time was flank speed, this idea of having a zero trust architecture, or I guess it's Microsoft Office meeting all the tenets of zero trust architecture, Office 365 meeting that. What's the latest with that? Last year, this time we talked about, you guys thought about, okay, how do we move it to C? How do we take that architecture and continue to expand? Who can have access to it? Any updates you can give?
20: Yeah, we're continuing to build that out. We hit that target for DOD, DOW, zero trust very early on. But that's not a static target, so we're continuing to evolve the security profile across Microsoft 365 and the Azure tenant, heavily using Microsoft Defender and Microsoft Sentinel as the automation and cyber defense layers. We've looked at other use cases for folks who have specialized IL5 CUI requirements and made sure that we can host their data, whether that's nuclear propulsion information or law enforcement criminal justice information, personally identifiable information, PII, PHI. So these are some of the use cases that we still pursue to make sure we've completed the IL5 work. Working on that for other security classifications, so making sure that we've got like and similar capabilities at those higher classifications. And yes, taking it to C, very challenging for a cloud-native architecture. So we've continued to make good progress there. The work we started last year with Flank Speed Wireless and Flank Speed Edge continues to progress both afloat and ashore.
19: Have you come across any new, different, surprising challenges over the last year when it comes to Flank Speed and taking it either to afloat or ashore and adding the wireless piece?
20: The surprise for folks is exactly how the easy and hard parts have fallen out. So, you know, when we talk about acquisition transformation and yesterday, Mr. Day, during his remarks, DAS and Mission Systems said, when we make trades, sometimes it's about, do we have a good capability now, even if it doesn't meet threshold, let alone objective? And traditionally, we would say, come back in 3 or 5 years when you can at least make a threshold. And now the mindset is, well, hold on now. I mean, we really wanted that, but just because you need to get to 80% doesn't mean 60% isn't useful. So there's a bit of realization that perhaps we've been a little too aggressive on what is good enough, letting good enough, perfect get in the way of good enough for some things that could really improve missions right now. So in that regard, things like flank speed wireless, they're not designed to satisfy all the checkboxes that a traditional system might, but they offer real capability right now. And fleet commanders are looking at that and saying, looking at the balance of risks across my missions, this is an acceptable risk. So that's been some real learning about can we all come to the table and say, well, this doesn't look like the thing from before, but that doesn't make it bad. It just makes it different. And I think people are getting that through. They're kind of internalizing it and saying, okay, so now we are going to try this different thing. Does that mean it stays at this level, at 60%, 70%, 80%? What's the business case? Maybe it stays 60%, but informs something else that is going to be 80% or 100%. So that's probably been the most surprising thing, that we can realize value below what was traditionally the threshold.
9: Are you testing out, or is the Navy, I should say, testing out flank speed wireless? I mean, is that on certain ships, or is it just still in the lab? Where is it today?
20: Oh, no, it's on ships. Last year at this event, we had Captain White talk about full spectrum combat and his successes piloting flank speed wireless and flank speed edge. So we do have it on a good chunk of the fleet right now, especially the large decks and the aviation-capable platforms, and it's really producing results. A lot of support from the TICOMs in the fleets to continue pushing this, so working with OpNav, working with Don CIO, we are continuing to mature and feel that.
9: I want to shift over to the industry piece for a second. I know a lot of industry folks are interested in presenting to you and getting in front of you. You mentioned this idea that if there's an opportunity for industry to say, hey, the technology has evolved and we want to show you how it's evolved, even if it's an enterprise service per se, what's that process looking like these days? I know here at West you have an industry day, so to speak. You're having some meetings. But outside of a conference like this, how are you ensuring that you're kind of reaching both traditionals and whatever we call non-traditionals these days? How are you getting the latest and greatest?
20: We try and market pretty heavily to get people to come reach out to us. We do ask everyone to go through our industry engagement portal, which is on our website at podigital.navy.mil/industry. There's some products to help explain this process and a booklet you can download that goes into greater depth. So what it really hinges on is this pilot submission. Propose to us a specific pilot. Don't come in, just ask for 30 minutes to do a marketing 101. Make sure that pilot has a lean business case. So what is ROI? That is both the mission value as captured by our WAMs, our world-class alignment metrics, and the cost. It's going to start off as a small bet, so that's, you know, going to put a ceiling on. And the small bet is in time as well. So temporally, how quickly can you demonstrate value? Because we're looking for something that we can do in a matter of 3 months, 6 months, 9 months, not 3 years, 6 years, 9 years. So success begets success, and doing something small and doing it really well will bring the rest along in time. We are asking industry to kind of step up with what they know, and so to come in and say, Company X has been doing this for years, we know Company X, and we at Company Y can do it better, and here's exactly how, because our challenge is often the integration and the transition. So it's all well and good to have a better product, but if it's fundamentally incompatible with our architecture, or we have to rip out 99% to get to the 1%, that's probably not going to be very feasible. So we really need industry to focus on making it easy for us to kind of swallow the pill and not just having better medicine.
9: I think that's a great analogy. Too many times it's, yeah, this will cure your problem, but it could create four other problems that we don't even talk about. Last piece, since you talked to industry, there's a big push for acquisition reform across the Department of Defense. How's that going to affect you at PO Digital? Are you starting to see some of those changes, the way you guys work from an acquisition? A lot of the stuff that the Secretary had called for, you guys were doing anyways, right? The small bets, the large bets, the enterprise services, as an example.
20: Yeah, we take it as a compliment that everyone was so impressed with us that they wrote an acquisition transformation strategy about it. But seriously, it is gratifying to know that we were thinking about these things in the right ways. We're doubling down on all those things. Oftentimes, we had pockets of excellence. We really want that to be pervasive and everyone to have these mindsets, to be working these ways. I do expect that we'll be part of the Department of the Navy's PAE realignment, And that's still a process that we're working through. But we know from the FY26 NDAA some of the characteristics of the PAEs. So the emphasis on speed and capability to fleet, commercial buying, just about everything we buy is commercial. So we can really make use of CSOs, and we are moving more in that direction. The NDAA talks about realigning essentially the acquisition workforce directly to the PAE, and by and large that's meant to not be matrixed or some type of shared organizational view, but directly aligned. So that is really saying that the PAE themselves are kind of like the numbered fleet commander. They are the one responsible for an AOR, and everyone else is supporting them. And that's a real, I don't know if it's a shift so much as clarifying what were previously muddled lines of accountability, authority, responsibility. So it's a lot cleaner. It's saying, like, this is the thing, and we need to all be marching to deliver the thing. So it's very exciting.
19: Lewis, I always appreciate talking to you. There's so much that you guys are doing, really great work, but unfortunately we're out of time. So, Lewis, always great to catch up. Thank you.
20: Thanks, Jason. It was a great conversation.
1: That's all the time we have for today. Let me thank my guest. Lewis Coplin is the Chief Information and Technology Officer for the Navy's Portfolio Acquisition Executive for Mission Systems. Earlier in the program, you heard from Laura Stanton, the Acting Commissioner of the Federal Acquisition Service at the General Services Administration. I'm Jason Miller, and you've been listening to Ask the CIO on Federal News Network.
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15: The National Archives and Records Administration holds more than 13.5 billion pieces of paper, including some of the nation's foundational texts. But a little over 90 years ago, the archives didn't exist. Many government records were stored haphazardly across the country in federal offices, basements, attics, and even abandoned buildings. Soon after the archives was established in 1934, employees sprang into action, surveying records across the country and transferring them to the new archives building in Washington, D.C. NARA has grown and evolved significantly since its founding, but its mission to serve as the nation's record keeper remains the same. Justin Doubleday, Federal News Network.
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22: From ABC News, I'm Brian Clark. The New World screwworm is an invasive fly. It preys on livestock and can have major impacts on the beef industry. And now it's been spotted on a ranch in South Texas. The Secretary of Agriculture, Brooke Rollins, told Congress that the government's surging resources to the area, but she also informed President Trump more money is needed to make this a permanent solution.
27: We're going to need $1 billion to launch a new facility, to break ground, to really invest on the other side of the border, to slow down.
22: Today, the president set to introduce a plan to spend about $700 billion to boost the coal industry. The push would also include the nation's first new coal plants to be built in more than a decade in Alaska and West Virginia. Ohio borders West Virginia, and Acting Attorney General Todd Blanche was there today for an administration announcement announcing charges against over a dozen people that the federal government says ripped off state and federal assistance programs, part of the anti-fraud push.
28: Against 14 defendants allegedly involved in fraud schemes targeting over $50 million here in Ohio.
22: The acting attorney general also said he's honored and humbled that President Trump plans to nominate him to the position permanently, but some Republicans have shown hesitation, citing his role earlier as the president's personal lawyer. The vote counting continues in California almost 2 days after the primary vote ended, and ABC's Alex Stone says that's fueled some conspiracy theories.
0: But President Trump is today making claims without any evidence that Democrats are intentionally holding up the vote and trying to steal the election. Republicans are currently among the top vote getters and results coming in here. President Trump is also claiming the U.S. attorney is investigating the vote, which the U.S. attorney's office in L.A. is not confirming.
22: Former National Security Advisor John Bolton's going to plead guilty to one count of illegally retaining classified information and pay over $2 million. 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
22: Several Southern lawmakers are at risk of losing their congressional seats after their states redrew the congressional maps following a Supreme Court decision. And Shamari Figures, one of them in Alabama, says he's concerned for the state's voters.
12: Look at what's going to transpire and what's going to fall from this decision in terms of future redistricting around this country, both at the congressional and state level. We're going to look a lot like we looked in the 1950s and 60s in terms of what representation actually looks like across this country.
22: Karen Reed faced two trials in connection with the death of her husband, a Boston police officer. She was found not guilty, and she's now sued the Massachusetts State Police and the town of Canton, alleging negligence and misconduct resulting from what happened after her boyfriend's death. ABC legal contributor Brian Buckmeyer says this situation's unique.
13: I don't want people to think, and as many of my clients have in the past, think, hey, I beat the case, I was found not guilty, so now I can clearly prosecute the police, because that's not always the case. But here, Karen Reed's case, I think, is a little bit more ripe for the actions that she's alleging here. This was a case where it seemed like there was a brazen cover-up.
22: Federal prosecutors say a man arrested over the weekend was carrying an explosive device in a carry-on bag at Sacramento International Airport. Authorities say the 49-year-old's explosive was strong enough to damage a plane and potentially cause a loss of cabin pressure. I'm Brian Clark, ABC News.
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14: Federal newscast. Agencies are getting a green light to temporarily lift federal telework restrictions during the FIFA World Cup. A new memo from the Office of Personnel Management says agencies operating in U.S. host cities are allowed to offer some limited telework options to employees as needed. OPM officials say telework may be helpful in cases where cities are experiencing high traffic congestion and commuting delays. The Postal Service, on the verge of running out of cash early next year, is pricing out a wide range of possible reforms to Congress. Federal News Network's Jory Heckman has more.
16: An internal document shows USPS expects it could bring in billions of dollars in new revenue if it raises the price of a first-class stamp to 90 cents. Stamp prices will already go up to 82 cents starting next month. These rate hikes are controlled by a regulatory agency. But USPS is considering asking Congress to eliminate its regulator or significantly reduce its authority. USPS expects it will run out of cash early next year. Jory Heckman, Federal News Network.
14: And agencies have a new playbook for using artificial intelligence to streamline their work. The General Services Administration is rolling out an Elimination, Optimization, and Automation Handbook. It gives agencies a closer look at how GSA, the Education Department, and NASA have automated repetitive tasks previously done by employees. GSA says some of this work dates back to the first Trump administration. Find these stories and more at federalnewsnetwork.com. I'm Eric White.
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9: Welcome to The Federal Drive on Federal News Network. It's Thursday, June 4th. I'm your host, Terry Gerken, and I'm glad you're here. Coming up on this hour of The Federal Drive, getting from a patent to a product is still where many ideas get stuck. Plus, building more missile defense capability means rebuilding the industrial base behind it. Those stories and much more ahead during this hour of The Federal Drive. We begin with this. The Trump administration has taken the final step to make Schedule Policy Career a reality. Close to 8,000 career federal employees will be moved into the new employment category with limited job protections. The move is meant to boost workforce accountability, but has also drawn sharp criticism. Here with the latest is Federal News Network's Drew Friedman. Drew, thanks for joining me.
17: Looking forward to talking about this, Terry.
9: It really is breaking news. Catch us up on the background really quickly.
17: Well, this all really started, you could say, either on the president's first day in office for his second term or even going back to his first term when it was previously called Schedule F. After President Trump signed an executive order essentially to start bringing back what's now called Schedule Policy / Career on his first day in office, we have since seen regulations be proposed and then finalized from the Office of Personnel Management on this. And then once that happened, which was in February of this year, agencies were expected to start putting together plans for which employees and which types of positions were going to be transferred into Schedule Policy / Career. That all, of course, still required a final executive order from the president to make everything official, to select which positions were going to be transferred based on agencies' plans. And the order this week comes after, comes months after agencies have kind of been putting together the plans here.
9: And the logic that the Trump administration gives for making this move is?
17: They say it's to improve employee accountability, especially at some of those senior levels of the career federal workforce, specifically targeting what they describe as policy influencing positions. Administration officials said that during the first Trump administration, there were a lot of issues with resistance to policy, and that this would be a way to make sure that they called it an accountability tool to ensure that anyone who doesn't carry out their job duties can be addressed with some sort of adverse action, potentially be removed from their position. So the end goal here is really just about, to them, workforce accountability and making sure that people are fulfilling their duties.
9: The federal community, though, has not been a big fan of this move.
17: Absolutely not. This regulation and the idea here has gained very strong criticism from the federal community. That includes federal unions, a lot of nonprofit organizations, good government groups, federal employees themselves have raised concerns. If you look back to the proposed regulations from OPM in 2025 on this, they received over 40,000 public comments, and 94% of commenters were opposed to the regulation. The concerns being that this is an erosion of the nonpartisan nature of the federal workforce, and that it will remove due process for federal employees and essentially make agencies' operations worse, with the potential to replace longtime career civil servants with people who are going to conform to a president's policies.
9: Well, the executive order really is the last document people have been waiting on after the rules were finalized earlier in the year. What types of positions does this EO cover?
17: Well, we're looking at, in terms of the scale, it's much lower than the initial estimate of about 50,000 career positions that were going to be covered. The types of positions here are cover a wide range, but overall it's going to apply to about 8,000 career federal employees. Most of those are at the GS 15 level or senior level / SL positions for short. There's a couple positions at the GS 13 and 14 levels, but this is mostly targeting kind of that top level leadership within agencies. So that includes leaders of agency subcomponents and different agency divisions or offices, chief agency officers like CIOs, CHICOs, chief learning officers, etc.

0: which have been guaranteed to them for many decades now. Schedule policy slash career makes it easier for agencies to discipline or to fire employees if they believe, for example, an employee is not fulfilling their job duties and essentially can be removed from their job at will. Employees will be unable to challenge their reclassification into this new category, and they'll also not be able to challenge any adverse actions to the Merit Systems Protection Board. A lot of these changes align with what we see for current non-career or political positions in government. So although they remain career employees, it is a similar regulatory or policy approach to what we see for political positions as well.
1: And what's the timeline now? What happens next?
0: Well, as of the executive order being signed, this means that those employees are officially considered schedule policy slash career. There's a little bit of paperwork processing that needs to happen at agencies, and they have now just 1 week to get that all done, to change the personnel records for these employees. And we may see some new regulations from OPM in the coming days with a little bit more information. But this executive order at the end of the day does make this official for those 8,000 employees.
1: That's Federal News Network's Drew Friedman. Drew, thanks for bringing us this breaking story.
0: Absolutely. Thanks, Terry.
1: You can find her full story at federalnewsnetwork.com. Up next, getting from a patent to a product is still where many ideas get stuck. 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
2: Today's Federal Newscast. Democrats on the Senate Small Business and Entrepreneurship Committee want SBA Administrator Kelly Loeffler to answer questions about the Trump administration's proposed cuts to her agency and its programs. In a letter signed to Loeffler, the Democratic committee members say SBA's 2027 budget would be cut by 67%, eliminating 94% of training and counseling service and 15 of 16 programs for entrepreneurial development. Lawmakers are seeking to gain more transparency when it comes to the ownership of contractors working with the Defense Department. Senators Chuck Grassley and Elizabeth Warren say their new bill would mitigate foreign influence in defense contracting. The legislation would require prospective DOD contractors and subcontractors to disclose beneficial ownership information as part of any bid or proposal to work with the government. It would also require companies with contracts valued under $5 million to disclose ownership and foreign ownership, control, or influence, since there is currently not a disclosure requirement for companies with this size of contract. And the Trump administration is close to putting forward a new person to lead the Cybersecurity and Infrastructure Security Agency. Homeland Security Secretary Mark Wayne Mullen told House lawmakers on Wednesday that a CISA director would be nominated soon. The cyber agency has been without a confirmed director since January 2025. Find these stories and more at federalnewsnetwork.com. I'm Eric White.
3: Candace Charlton, Vice President and Solution Architect of the Health Market at Maximus, on the proper role for AI in supporting health IT development and deployment.
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0: and Federal News Network. Moving a federally funded discovery into the market still depends on licensing, capital, and timing, even with the Bayh-Dole framework in place. A new report highlights where those steps break down and how researchers and entrepreneurs work through them. Here to share their own journey through the innovation ecosystem are Dr. Eric Fossum and Dr. Sabrina Kemeny. Dr. Kemeny and Dr. Fossum, it is great to have you. Thanks so much for joining me today.
1: My pleasure.
0: There's a new report out from the Bayh-Dole Coalition looking specifically at the Bayh-Dole Act from 1980 and talking about the impact that it's had on technology transfer. Dr. Fossum, when you think back to that time, what was going on there that the Bayh-Dole Act really was trying to resolve?
1: My understanding is that the biggest issue was that the government was not successful at commercializing a lot of the technologies that were developed under federal funding. So they've kind of come to the government warehouse as IP and basically go nowhere. And the feeling was that universities, if they had a stake in the IP, would be much more successful at getting those technologies commercialized.
0: And Dr. Kemeny, how does letting universities and researchers control their patents actually move an idea closer to the market?
2: Yes, so there's much more motivation for a researcher that wants to start their own business if they can have access and have to the technology that they developed and therefore have, you know, some commercial potential from it.
0: Does it make it move faster? Does it grow it bigger?
2: Well, I think it allows the companies to control what happens to the technology and therefore to stay ahead of the competition.
0: Well, the two of you are featured in this report really as sort of a tech startup fairy tale, I think, at least from my perspective. It might not have felt that way when you were living in it. But Dr. Fossum, when this work on the CMOS image sensor started actually in a NASA lab, without the Bayh-Dole framework, how would your research have been different?
1: Well, that work was supported primarily by NASA through Caltech. So presumably the intellectual property would revert to NASA, and then NASA would, in some likely bureaucratic manner, would try to find a company to license the technology, and probably not exclusively. So exclusive license really motivates people to commercialize if they feel like they're going to have other competition with no fences put up by a patent. People are less likely to try hard at doing that. So Sabrina did an amazing job at negotiating with Caltech to get the license to our startup company, Photobit. And as we've often remarked, you know, it's really the inventors themselves that want to see their baby succeed and are extremely motivated to make that happen. So that increases the chance of success for commercialization too, I think.
0: Dr. Kemeny, tell us a little bit about the technology itself and how, once you had the rights to it, you could really build a company around it.
2: Well, the technology was basically just a better image sensor. There were already electronic cameras at that time, camcorders and such, but we were able to develop a technology that was, at the time, you know, faster, better, and cheaper, which was the mantra actually at JPL at that time. It allowed the miniaturization of cameras. We coined a term camera on a chip because we could actually put all the important electronics along with the actual image sensitive portion together on one chip, which led to miniaturization, about 10 times lower power, and a much cheaper eventual manufacturing. So it was just an important way it allowed us to be able to commercialize it.
0: And it's commercialized everywhere now. Everything cell phone cameras to satellites.
2: Correct. So, I mean, what happened with Photobit is that we really did take the technology from the lab to the marketplace. I mean, when we left JPL, for instance, we had already proven out the technology, but it was all in black and white. It was up to a commercial company like Photobit to figure out how to make it in color and so that it could be useful in commercial applications. But yeah, it is the technology that is in all camera phones today, basically.
0: Dr. Fossum?
1: Yeah, I think another important aspect is that while the basic idea was covered by the JPL patents or Caltech patents. Photobit itself had to invent a whole lot of other things in order to make it a commercializable product. And so Photobit probably filed for close to 100 patents, perhaps, on the technology after it already left JPL. So other things are half-baked coming out, but they're not really ready for being a product.
0: I'm speaking with Dr. Eric Fossum and Dr. Sabrina Kemeny. Dr. Fossum, let's go on with that thought, because what are the biggest barriers that still slow the transition from this conceptual discovery, maybe the initial patent, onto real use?
1: Well, the technology was demonstrated, by the way, at JPL. It wasn't totally conceptual, but the turning something into a real product means that not only does it have to function the way customers expect, but there's other things in the what we call the innovation ecosystem that also have to be ready for it. When we started doing our chips at Photobit, there was no standard for what sizes of chips needed to be, how many pixels by how many pixels, for example. And that feeds directly into how you're going to store the image and record the image and display the image, ultimately. So a lot of this stuff wasn't really developed, or wasn't mature, at least, and a standard at that time. So that was an obstacle to commercialization. It had nothing to do with the technology itself. That had to do with the innovation ecosystem being ready or not ready.
0: And is that still a challenge today across all kinds of different technologies, I would assume?
1: Oh, yeah. It's something that, you know, when they teach innovation, I teach innovation even, that we talk about is the fact that it's not just you alone against the world. It is you and all your future partners that have to make the product successful.
0: And Dr. Kemeny, this report ties the system to broader outcomes. It talks about jobs and startups and entire industries, as Dr. Fossum was just talking about. From your perspective, where has the Bayh-Dole model maybe had the biggest impact beyond individual inventions?
2: Well, I think it has been incredibly important for the country in terms of staying ahead in technology and just allowing us to, you know, have all of these incredible industrial engineering successes that we, I mean, all of Silicon Valley is based really on so much of this, these kinds of designs, and being able to have the inventors actually commercialize their own products and create companies is in large part what's created some of the high tech success that the United States has had.
0: This framework is almost 50 years old. Is it still responsive to the tech environment today? Are there changes that would need to be made to make it more impactful?
2: I mean, one of the things that's thankfully has happened is many of the universities have created commercialization programs that didn't once have them. And so there are paths for scientists and engineers to basically transfer their technology. But as far as further impediments, I'm not as well versed. Do you have anything, Eric?
1: Actually, I think the Bayh-Dole Act was pretty well formulated and it stood the test of time. I think it's so successful that even the government's looking at it thinking, oh, maybe we should somehow participate in those monetary rewards that universities are reaping from the success of the Bayh-Dole Act. And this is, you know, controversial. I can't say I'm for or against at what level, but it's certainly taxpayers typically fund all this technology, its initial conception. But at what point do we give back directly to the taxpayers? There's indirect, of course, because you create the company, the companies pay taxes, the employees pay taxes, the economy grows, this, you know, a rising tide floats all ships, as they like to say. But, you know, whether it goes direct to the taxpayer or not is something that is currently being debated, I think. I'm kind of curious to see how that goes.
0: I've been speaking with Dr. Eric Fossum and Dr. Sabrina Kemeny. Thank you both so much for joining me today.
1: Thank you.
2: Thank you very much.
0: We'll post this interview and a link to the report at federalnewsnetwork.com/Federal Drive. 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Still to come, new research suggests some of the states most closely tied to the federal government may not be the ones you expect. But first, building more missile defense capability means rebuilding the industrial base behind it. 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
3: Coming up. today's federal newscast. Agencies are getting a green light to temporarily lift federal telework restrictions during the FIFA World Cup. A new memo from the Office of Personnel Management says agencies operating in U.S. host cities are allowed to offer some limited telework options to employees as needed. OPM officials say telework may be helpful in cases where cities are experiencing high traffic congestion and commuting delays. About 8,000 federal positions have officially been stripped of their civil service protections. Federal News Network's Drew Friedman reports.
4: An executive order that President Trump signed on Wednesday marks the final step in the process for implementing schedule policy / career. The new federal employment classification will make thousands of senior-level policy-influencing employees easier to fire at will. Administration officials say it's designed to boost workforce accountability, but many in the federal community warn that it will lead to a politicized federal workforce. Drew Friedman, Federal News Network.
3: And agencies have a new playbook for using artificial intelligence to streamline their work. The General Services Administration is rolling out an Elimination, Optimization, and Automation Handbook. It gives agencies a closer look at how GSA, the Education Department, and NASA have automated repetitive tasks previously done by employees. GSA says some of this work dates back to the first Trump administration. Find these stories and more at federalnewsnetwork.com. I'm Eric White.
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6: The National Archives and Records Administration holds more than 13.5 billion pieces of paper, including some of the nation's foundational texts. But a little over 90 years ago, the archives didn't exist. Many government records were stored haphazardly across the country in federal offices, basements, attics, and even abandoned buildings. Soon after the archives was established in 1934, employees sprang into action, surveying records across the country and transferring them to the new archives building in Washington, D.C. NARA has grown and evolved significantly since its founding, but its mission to serve as the nation's record keeper remains the same. Justin Doubleday, Federal News Network.
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8: Artificial intelligence is moving fast. For federal agencies, the real question is, can AI impact mission? Yes, says Booz Allen's Graham Gilmer during the Delivering the Tech That Delivers for Government series.
9: What was not possible 18 months ago now is, say, up to medium, very capable LLMs, things that, you know, can change how missions are run or how enterprises operate.
8: That change is accelerating how the government deploys and uses AI in real time, Gilmer says. Check out the full panel discussion on federalnewsnetwork.com. 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
0: Welcome back to The Federal Drive with Terry Girton on Federal News Network. A new production center in Alabama reflects a larger effort to expand U.S. munitions capacity. But the real story runs through suppliers, hiring, and how quickly that system can respond to demand. As the Pentagon looks for more surge capability, industry is working through the constraints that shape what's possible. Tim Cahill, president of Lockheed Martin Missiles and Fire Control, is here to discuss what that means on the ground. Mr. Cahill, it is great to have you. Thank you so much for joining me today.
9: Well, good morning, Terry. Thank you. It's a pleasure to be here.
0: You are coming to me from the floor of a new munitions production center that Lockheed is breaking ground on in Alabama. Before we jump into what's happening at that site particularly, I'd like to back up for a minute and talk about why. What is going on in the world right now? Our own operations in Iran, we've heard a lot about inventory and surge capacity and missiles. From where you sit at Lockheed, what is the state of the U.S. missile manufacturing industrial base?
9: Absolutely, Terry. Happy to talk about that. So I think the this trend has been developing since the Ukrainian conflict began a few years ago. There's a recognition, not just by the United States, but by the entire world, that first, national defense really is important again. And if you're going to be able to deter a potential opponent, and then if that deterrence were to fail, you know, prosecute a defense actively, you need far more munitions than perhaps anybody in the world had estimated. And much of that is driven by the increased threat, the increased number of nations who have ballistic missiles, who have cruise missiles, and that kind of capability. So I think there's been a broad recognition that has been growing, that to do what we needed to do, both as a nation and globally as a free world, we needed more stocks of munitions out there. And so what has changed, I think, now in the last few months is that the Department of War has a very innovative concept of applying commercial practices to this particular problem and providing for long-term agreements, long-term contracts. And that really is a game changer for us. That allows us to plan in a way and order material in a way and build tooling in a way that creates efficiencies. And those efficiencies we can apply back into the investments that were necessary to build the ramps, to build more munitions, for both for us and for the rest of the world. And so that combination makes it very economically viable to take the path we're taking. The United States clearly needs that kind of capability. So does the world. So we're here to respond. We've been investing. We're over $1 billion into what will be a $9 billion investment over the next several years to increase capability across the board, to get all of our suppliers up to speed, and to go ahead and execute those ramps and produce at volumes that are relevant for what the world needs now.
0: You just tossed out a number, $9 billion, as Lockheed's investment into capital and capacity. Talk to me about the combination of signals that came together to tell Lockheed this really is the time to make that kind of a commitment to expanding capacity.
9: Yeah, absolutely. So the notion that the stockpiles that were necessary worldwide has been growing. And the longer, say, Ukraine continues, the higher those numbers get. So this has been a building momentum, if you will. As we've built up our backlog worldwide, that has turned into real orders. And then the catalyzing event was the notion that the U.S. government would provide that long-term commitment for a large enough number that made it clearly viable for us to go ahead and put significant, again, to the tune of billions of dollars worth of investment in. It basically made the business case for us. And so in the end, it's one of those, you know, in business, you look for that classic win-win, right? We're in the business of protecting countries, protecting population, and protecting troops, but also staying in business. That's what we're supposed to do for our shareholders. When that matches nicely with a national need, as well as a demand that's coming from worldwide, that all comes together. It really is a win-win. We can apply those resources, and that's what we're doing. We are off to the races, all hands on deck.
0: Even being off to the races, though, that does not mean that the next missile is going to roll off the production line even 30 days from now. The word I've heard applied to missile manufacturing is exquisite, that there is so much detail and so many pieces, and it's so complicated. So what really does have to come together, $9 billion worth plus, I'm sure, to build a production capacity that can generate, that can meet that demand on a predictable basis?
9: Yeah, that's a very good question. So the first thing I will say is we are actually going to increase the number of munitions year over year as we move forward over the next several years and we hit our ramps. Now, part of the way you do that is you actually surge within the facilities that you have and the tooling that you have. And we can do that. And for example, in the
12: Patriot PAC-3 MSE interceptor, which we also build in Camden, Arkansas, we've been doing just that. We have been increasing capacity every year and capability every year, and we're actually ahead of our commitments there. So we do have capability as we're looking for new tooling and bringing in new suppliers. We do have the ability to surge. But to your point, ultimately what you need is new facilities at some point, additional tooling, additional people, additional material. So the key is to work in concert with the Department of War to make sure we got the right investments in the right places to everything from titanium on one end of the spectrum all the way up to circuit card assemblies on the other end, and that all of our partners, without the entire supply chain throughout the entire United States, and to be honest, throughout the entire world, have the contractual authority they need, the commitments they need, the investment they need, the people they need, and the priority they need in terms of getting those tooling, that tooling equipment, and getting it as quickly as we can. And the Department of War has been a great partner here. They have been energizing the entire supply chain for us and driving that sense of urgency so everybody understands this is a national imperative. And so when you do that, it doesn't come overnight, but you can build on a gradual basis over several years and significantly increase output. So we will quadruple the number of THAADs that we're building. We're going to triple the number of PAC-3 MSEs that we're building, and we're going to probably double to triple the amount of PrSMs, the strike missiles out of Camden that we are building. And that's just the start. There's a number of other munitions have yet to come, but that's what unleashes all this. It's that demand, that urgency, that support from the U.S. government that says this is important and we're going to do whatever it takes to make sure everybody involved knows it's important first and then has the resources to make it happen.
0: Tim Cahill is president of Lockheed Martin Missiles and Fire Control. Mr. Cahill, let's talk about that supply chain. When you mentioned THAAD missile, your press release itself says 750 U.S. companies across 42 states are part of that supply chain. So when Lockheed Martin says it's going to triple or quadruple production, what is involved in making sure that you've got that supply chain aligned from top to bottom, both people and places and stuff?
12: Yeah, no, that's a great question, Terry. And you got it just right. We need all of those suppliers. The one thing about a missile system, especially one that is complex as this one is you need every single part. You can't one part short and you don't have a missile. So we are working across all of those partners. We have identified with all of them exactly what they need to proceed with those ramps. And I will say one of the most important things that is happening right now is that the Department of War is partnering with us to identify all the things that we don't have to do, perhaps, or that we're a little conservative, perhaps, or we're going to take a little more risk, perhaps, because those all translate into time. If we can reduce the amount of testing, for example, using AI, using advanced tools that you have available in 2026 that you perhaps didn't have back when some of these regulations were written decades ago, you can give yourself confidence early that you are on the right design path. You can predict with AI how the systems will age instead of perhaps running them through aging tests. You can look at the actual requirements that you have and apply what you've learned now over the years and ask yourself, do I still need these same requirements? Perhaps do I still need these same reviews? The department is wonderful about doing this. That is an incredible enabler. There are weeks and months that can be taken out of these schedules with a thorough examination of the requirements, the regulations, certifications, and test. And so you combine that with, again, that priority, that investment, that drive that's coming out of the administration right now. That's the right combination. And again, going back to where we started, then you apply some of those commercial practices and you, where it's appropriate, you apply a commercial approach and a commercial mindset. And magic starts to happen. So that's what's going to enable us. It's no one single thing, but it is the diligence to go apply all of those tools that are now at our disposal that perhaps weren't available before, apply those with everybody rowing in the same direction to get to where we need to be.
0: Tim Cahill is president of Lockheed Martin's Missiles and Fire Control. Thank you so much for joining me today.
12: Absolutely, Terry. Thank you so much for having me. It's a pleasure.
0: 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Coming up next, new research suggests some of the states most closely tied to the federal government may not be the ones you expect. This is the Federal Drive with Terry Girton on Federal News Network.
3: today's federal newscast. Democrats on the Senate Small Business and Entrepreneurship Committee want SBA Administrator Kelly Loeffler to answer questions about the Trump administration's proposed cuts to her agency and its programs. In a letter signed to Loeffler, the Democratic committee members say SBA's 2027 budget would be cut by 67%, eliminating 94% of training and counseling service and 15 of 16 programs for entrepreneurial development. The Department of Homeland Security is rethinking plans for some contract awards. Federal News Network's Justin Doubleday has more.
6: Homeland Security Secretary Mark Wayne Mullen says DHS has canceled some contracts that were moving forward under his predecessor, Kristi Noem. Lawmakers on both sides of the aisle had called out DHS spending under Noem, such as high-dollar contracts on immigration detention warehouses and public ad campaigns. But Mullen said if a contract was already awarded, he wouldn't be able to cancel it unless the DHS Inspector General finds any problems with the award process. Justin Doubleday, Federal News Network.
3: And the Trump administration is close to putting forward a new person to lead the Cybersecurity and Infrastructure Security Agency. Homeland Security Secretary Mark Wayne Mullen told House lawmakers on Wednesday that a CISA director would be nominated soon. The cyber agency has been without a confirmed director since January 2025. Find these stories and more at federalnewsnetwork.com. I'm Eric White.
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0: Welcome back to the Federal Drive with Terry Girton on Federal News Network. For years, rankings of state dependence on federal spending have focused largely on government transfers. A new study from the Pioneer Institute takes a broader view, incorporating everything from Social Security and Medicare to defense spending, military payrolls, and disaster assistance. The results challenge some conventional assumptions, placing Maryland and Virginia among the states most dependent on federal dollars. To learn more, Federal News Network's Eric White spoke with Liam Day of the Pioneer Institute.
3: What made you all want to look into the dependency index? I'll be honest, we've done interviews like this in the past, but it usually pertains to social programs. But it looks as if you all seem to have taken a different approach this time around.
29: Sure. The dependency index is an outgrowth of a larger project that's called the U.S. Data Labs, which is a website for us where we house data, a massive amounts of data across a range of issues, much of it collected from the federal government itself. One of the things our federal government does very, very well is collect a lot of data, a lot of useful data. And so over the last couple of years, we've been building this site, US Data Labs, in order to give state legislators and legislative aides and residents in the states data about how their state is doing across, you know, economic development, crime, education, state budgets, you know, because we take it from, and the name of the project Data Labs is taken from a famous quote by Louis Brandeis. Justice Brandeis once said that the states are the laboratories of democracy. And we believe that very deeply, that if you have 50 states doing 50 different things, well, maybe a couple of them are pretty good and those ideas pop and the states can learn from one another. And that's how we can improve, you know, public policy across the country. And so that's kind of the underlying idea of a larger project. And so then this state dependency grew out of that because it's in many ways kind of a marketing tool for the larger project. We're hoping to drive people to come to US Data Labs to use the data we have there. And the state dependency index was a way for us to use more of the data that we have in one index than any other idea that we could come up with, because it combines spending across, you know, a whole range of federal areas. And so the dependency index became that tool for us to kind of drive eyeballs. You know, that's the short of it.
3: Well, it certainly caught a pair over here. Let's get into a little bit of the nitty gritty of your formula. This one used a per capita idea. Can you explain a little bit about what that means?
29: Sure. So actually, we've sliced it in a few different ways. And actually, one of the fun things I find about the index is that if you go to it, you can filter it yourself. You can filter it by spending area. You can filter it by ranking, depending on what category you choose. So there are three different categories that we chose that you could rank by: per capita, percentage of personal income, and then percentage of personal consumption. So the per capita, which is the one that most people use and the one that I use the most often when referring to it, right, is essentially that, you know, you could say California gets, you know, a lot more from the federal government than, say, Alaska, right? But there's 40 million people in California. There's not 40 million people in Alaska. And so it's not a fair apples to apples comparison. And so you have to make that comparison based on a per person or a per capita basis, right? How many heads do you have and how much money is each head receiving from the federal government? We strove on all things to make this as much apples to apples as we could, and to make the ranking as fair as we could. It's one of the reasons why DC is not actually included in the ranking, because if DC were, it would so far outstrip, you know, every other state in the ranking. So we went the per capita route just because it is fair.
3: Yeah, let's talk about some of the results. Then you mentioned Alaska. That was found as the most dependent. And then at the end, it is Idaho. What is it about the Alaska, I guess? Is it just the low population compared to the amount of federal dollars that go through those different avenues that you all looked at?
29: Yes, that's a big portion of it. Also, Alaska receives quite a bit of defense spending. And so that also skews things as well. I'm actually playing around in it right now as we talk, and I am looking at what is driving Alaska's spending the most. So Alaska ranked third in defense spending. Let's see if we add in FEMA. What do we get for FEMA? Fourth in FEMA spending. So Alaska looks like it did, it scored pretty consistently high across the board. You know, there are other states. You know, I'll take New Mexico as an example, because I was on a podcast down there recently, and so I know those figures off the top of my head. New Mexico, which ranks sixth or seventh overall in the rankings, it was driven by two or three particular categories. They receive a lot of defense spending. They also receive a lot of spending around federal research, which is no surprise because of the nuclear laboratories. And then Medicaid spending, about half of what New Mexico was getting from the feds was for Medicaid, right? So it was those three buckets that was mostly driving New Mexico's, you know, receipt of federal funds. Whereas Alaska looks like it's pretty consistent. They're ticking all of the spending categories.
3: It's almost as if you're looking at the federal government more as the, to bring in a sports analogy, the LeBron effect, where ESPN would look at where LeBron was going to land when he was making his decision on what team to go to next, and just the economic impact that that had. Looking at federal spending, you looked at, there's all these federal dollars coming in, but what does that mean? What does that go to? But also for the afterlying effects of having those federal dollars there, was that something that you all look deeply into, or was it just sort of an all-encompassing thing?
29: It was more of an all-encompassing thing. That certainly was in my mind, right? The impact, kind of the ripples that that federal spending has, right? And, you know, for some of your listeners, you look at Northern Virginia, right? And the explosive growth in both the population and the income in, you know, Northern Virginia, I think Loudoun County has more than tripled its population since the start of the century. If I'm not mistaken, is one of now the richest counties in the country, right? Much of that is driven, you know, by federal dollars flowing into it. Or even, you know, Arlington, right, where you have Booz Allen and Lockheed Martin and now Boeing, poor Seattle. First they lose the Supersonics and now they lose Boeing, right? So it does. It has an impact, right? And you think about it, you extend it, right? You have that we have work from home policies. Now you still have folks going into the office. That means, right, they're going out to lunch. They're grabbing a coffee on the corner. So the small businesses, right, thrive based on, right, those dollars flowing into defense contractors, right, in the area. So, I mean, there are those knock-on effects. And though we didn't, you know, build the index with that, you know, specifically in mind, it was in our minds as we were building it.
3: You showed us during the course of this interview firsthand at how reactive and quick it is to look up these certain categories. Who are you hoping that will use this, whether it is folks like myself doing research, or I can imagine that this may even go higher to the people actually making the policies, where they can determine, you know, here, maybe here's an economically depressed area. Why don't we send a new headquarters, a new federal program their way? Is that the sort of idea you all had?
29: I mean, for us, it's all about transparency, right? We believe the more information folks have, the better decisions that they can make. And I think there's a couple of things that your question evokes to in my mind. You know, one is just to, you know, give folks an idea of where they may be overexposed. You know, I was surprised, you know, one of the data points that, you know, kind of popped to when I was just tooling around in it one day, was that, you know, Maine came in sixth in defense spending per capita. And I was like, Maine? Why Maine? Well, you go down the rabbit hole, right? They have two large contractors, General Dynamics and, you know, Bath Iron Works, right? Those are large employers in the state of Maine. They have a big economic impact. Well, now you read the New York Times and you hear about, you know, the Pentagon's efforts, although they've been attempting to do this for a long time now and failed, but their efforts to reform their, you know, procurement system. Does that have, you know, potentially threaten any long-term contracts for the Bath Iron Works and General Dynamics, which would have a huge impact overall in the state of Maine, right? So it's an attempt by us to kind of put questions in people's minds so they can start wrestling with them. Although, to your point, I once argued when I was working at Pioneer, I'm now just a fellow, I used to be a full-time employee, but I once argued about moving the capital of Massachusetts from Boston to Worcester because I felt Boston didn't need the economic impact that the state government provides, where Worcester did, and it would be a boon to the state overall, but nobody wanted to listen to me.
3: Liam Day is a data fellow at the Pioneer Institute. Thank you so much for joining us.
29: Eric, thank you. I enjoyed it.
0: 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Up next, the top national headlines from ABC News and the Federal Newscast. I'm Terry Girton. 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
19: From ABC News, I'm Brian Clark. President Trump in the Oval Office announcing plans to boost the nation's coal industry.
21: As a result of the $700 million investment that I'm announcing today, we will protect 14 coal plants and 42 coal mines. It's a tremendous number. And build two new coal plants and one massive new export terminal because we're exporting coal.
19: Two plants to be built would be in West Virginia and Alaska, and they would be the nation's first new coal plant since 2013. The president says he wants to nominate Acting Attorney General Todd Blanche to the position permanently, and Blanche told reporters in Ohio today he's honored and humbled when it comes to getting confirmed.
22: I was confirmed a year ago to be the Deputy Attorney General. I still am the Deputy Attorney General. I will work with the senators. I have a good relationship with the Senate on both sides.
19: But the path could be unclear, as some Republicans say they want more clarification about Blanche's past work as President Trump's personal attorney. The president's one-time national security advisor, John Bolton, is set to plead guilty to a charge of mishandling classified information. Sources tell ABC Bolton's going to pay more than $2 million in fines. 1 week to kick off for the World Cup, a new potential headache in Los Angeles. SoFi Stadium workers set to vote on whether to authorize a strike. ABC's Alex Stone says part of their ask is increasing pay to $30 an hour.
30: The other thing that they are saying is they don't like that FIFA is demanding that they give up their social security numbers and fingerprints to do background checks. And they say they feel like this is going to turn into immigration enforcement. FIFA is saying no, that this is something that they need to do for security.
19: An appeals court in Colorado reversed homicide convictions against two paramedics in the 2019 ketamine overdose death of Elijah McClain. New trials have been ordered. You're listening to ABC News.
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19: A New Jersey police sergeant is facing third-degree theft charges. Darryl Brown's accused of stealing $10,000 worth of cameras and equipment from a photojournalist who was covering tense protests outside of an immigration detention facility in Newark over the weekend. The journalist says she was struck in the knee by a wood beam and after receiving medical attention, returned to find that her belongings were gone. New Jersey's attorney general said the journalist used a geo-tracker to find the missing gear at a home belonging to Brown, who's now been suspended without pay. Tyco Fire Products manufactured a firefighting foam that contaminated the water supply in northeast Wisconsin with PFAS, forever chemicals. The state's governor and attorney general announced that Tyco's agreed to a $10 million settlement with the state. Little Miss Muffet may be having a hard time finding whey, as in whey protein. It's in demand. That's led to shortages and high prices, says ABC's Jim Ryan.
11: The food industry has responded to the current whey protein obsession by putting the stuff in everything from Starbucks lattes to Pop-Tarts. While it's generally considered safe,
12: as a healthcare professional, we are always going to suggest people get their protein from whole foods instead.
11: For example, says ABC medical contributor Dr. Alok Patel,
12: lean meats, dairy products, beans.
11: Meanwhile, the price for whey protein concentrate has nearly doubled in 2 years.
19: Tonight in Raleigh, it's game two of hockey's Stanley Cup final. The Vegas Golden Knights lead the Carolina Hurricanes 1-0. Brian Clark, ABC.
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3: Today's federal newscast. Agencies are getting a green light to temporarily lift federal telework restrictions during the FIFA World Cup. A new memo from the Office of Personnel Management says agencies operating in U.S. host cities are allowed to offer some limited telework options to employees as needed. OPM officials say telework may be helpful in cases where cities are experiencing high traffic congestion and commuting delays. The Postal Service, on the verge of running out of cash early next year, is pricing out a wide range of possible reforms to Congress. Federal News Network's Jory Heckman has more.
14: An internal document shows USPS expects it could bring in billions of dollars in new revenue if it raises the price of a first-class stamp to 90 cents. Stamp prices will already go up to 82 cents starting next month. These rate hikes are controlled by a regulatory agency. But USPS is considering asking Congress to eliminate its regulator or significantly reduce its authority. USPS expects it will run out of cash early next year. Jory Heckman, Federal News Network.
3: And agencies have a new playbook for using artificial intelligence to streamline their work. The General Services Administration is rolling out an Elimination, Optimization, and Automation Handbook. It gives agencies a closer look at how GSA, the Education Department, and NASA have automated repetitive tasks previously done by employees. GSA says some of this work dates back to the first Trump administration. Find these stories and more at federalnewsnetwork.com. I'm Eric White.
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0: Welcome to the Federal Drive on Federal News Network. It's Thursday, June 4th. I'm your host, Terry Gerton, and I'm glad you're here. Coming up on this hour of the Federal Drive, getting from a patent to a product is still where many ideas get stuck. Plus, building more missile defense capability means rebuilding the industrial base behind it. Those stories and much more ahead during this hour of The Federal Drive. We begin with this. The White House is moving toward a voluntary process for reviewing frontier artificial intelligence models for cybersecurity risk. The review process is laid out in an AI security executive order signed out this week. The order also sets the stage for new government-wide cybersecurity directives. Federal News Network's Justin Doubleday joins me now with more details. Justin, thanks for being here.
15: Good to be here, Terry.
0: The Trump administration has kind of taken a hands-off approach to AI oversight up until now. What's different about this executive order, especially when it comes to government review processes?
15: Yeah, this is definitely a shift for them. This executive order signed out by the president on Tuesday directs several agencies to establish a voluntary framework for securing certain frontier AI models within 60 days. Those agencies will also develop the criteria, it's called a benchmarking process, for when an artificial intelligence model is cutting edge enough to need this type of review. And so that's work is going to have to happen pretty quickly. The National Security Agency, the Cybersecurity and Infrastructure Security Agency, the National Institute of Standards and Technology, and a whole bunch of other relevant agencies are all involved in this process. From what we understand, the NSA will take the lead. The other thing to note about this executive order is that it's been in the works for several weeks. It's been expected in response to Anthropic's Claude Mythos and other newer AI models that can very quickly identify software vulnerabilities and also identify exploits for those software vulnerabilities. What changed over the last few weeks is that an original draft of the EO was going to create a 90-day review period before the models could be released more broadly. Now this voluntary review period is 30 days before developers will agree to release the models to kind of their broader community. And so that was the big change that was sought by the tech community, by the AI community, because they argued that 90 days would just be too long and it would somewhat stifle innovation.
0: There was a lot of very public opposition or concern about the first version of this. Have all of those concerns been resolved now? Everybody's happy with this version?
15: I don't think everybody's happy. I think on one side, you still have people who are very much in kind of the continue the hands-off approach, continue to let AI companies, you know, innovate and lead and all those types of things. And then there's the other side that kind of considers this as certainly a positive step forward in creating more oversight for AI, but maybe not quite enough. It's voluntary. Another big issue that people have flagged is that it's kind of closed doors. It's going to create this classified benchmarking process. It's going to create this kind of closed door voluntary framework where the leading AI model makers will let their models be reviewed by the government, but there's not much for people outside of that process to necessarily see, at least as far as what we know right now. And so not everyone's happy. No one is ever very happy. The former AI czar for the White House, David Sachs, was kind of instrumental in creating the shift from 90 days to 30 days. And he applauded the executive order. So his camp, which has certainly been one of those really important camps in this AI debate for the Trump administration, is happy.
0: You mentioned Mythos, and a lot of people are concerned about its ability to identify software vulnerabilities on its own. How does the executive order address that concern?
15: Yeah, this voluntary framework for review has gotten all the press, but there are several other elements to this executive order that are really important. One of those is that within 30 days, CISA and some other agencies will develop a process for creating a clearinghouse where actually agencies will work together to work with industry and critical infrastructure operators to coordinate on new software vulnerabilities that are identified by AI, and then also prioritize patching or remediation of those vulnerabilities. And so this is intended to address the concern that, of course, AI can really quickly find these vulnerabilities. Anyone can kind of, almost anyone can kind of use the AI to identify vulnerabilities, also identify exploits, ways to actually exploit those vulnerabilities. And that's going to happen so quickly that there needs to be a coordinated process to work with power, water, hospitals, other critical infrastructure operators to patch quickly patch their systems. This clearinghouse, I should mention, will be led actually by the Treasury Department, interestingly enough. And that's definitely one to watch in terms of how that comes together.
0: What does the CEO mean for other federal agencies?

0: some federal programs out there right now, like CISA's Continuous Diagnostics and Mitigation Program, CDM, and others that are used across government to kind of secure federal networks. And to some degree, they've started using AI as part of those processes and automation, certainly. And so this executive order really calls for pumping up those programs and boosting some of that work, bringing it more quickly, perhaps, to federal agencies, bringing some of those AI capabilities more quickly to federal agencies.
1: That's Federal News Network's Justin Doubleday. Justin, thanks for this glimpse from the top of the AI iceberg.
0: Thank you.
1: Find his full story at federalnewsnetwork.com. Up next, getting from a patent to a product is still where many ideas get stuck. This is The Federal Drive with Terry Girton on Federal News Network.
2: On today's Federal Newscast, Democrats on the Senate Small Business and Entrepreneurship Committee want SBA Administrator Kelly Loeffler to answer questions about the Trump administration's proposed cuts to her agency and its programs. In a letter signed to Loeffler, the Democratic committee members say SBA's 2027 budget would be cut by 67%, eliminating 94% of training and counseling service and 15 of 16 programs for entrepreneurial development. Lawmakers are seeking to gain more transparency when it comes to the ownership of contractors working with the Defense Department. Senators Chuck Grassley and Elizabeth Warren say their new bill would mitigate foreign influence in defense contracting. The legislation would require prospective DOD contractors and subcontractors to disclose beneficial ownership information as part of any bid or proposal to work with the government. It would also require companies with contracts valued under $5 million to disclose ownership and foreign ownership, control, or influence, since there is currently not a disclosure requirement for companies with this size of contract. And the Trump administration is close to putting forward a new person to lead the Cybersecurity and Infrastructure Security Agency. Homeland Security Secretary Mark Wayne Mullen told House lawmakers on Wednesday that a CISA director would be nominated soon. The cyber agency has been without a confirmed director since January 2025. Find these stories and more at federalnewsnetwork.com. I'm Eric White.
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4: 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Getting the data tagging right, those are the things that if you can get that right in the next 6 to 12 months, you can move pretty quickly in the following 12 to 36 months.
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0: Terry Gertin on Federal News Network. Moving a federally funded discovery into the market still depends on licensing, capital, and timing, even with the Bayh-Dole framework in place. A new report highlights where those steps break down and how researchers and entrepreneurs work through them. Here to share their own journey through the innovation ecosystem are Dr. Eric Fossum and Dr. Sabrina Kemeny. Dr. Kemeny and Dr. Fossum, it is great to have you. Thanks so much for joining me today.
1: My pleasure.
0: There's a new report out from the Bayh-Dole Coalition looking specifically at the Bayh-Dole Act from 1980 and talking about the impact that it's had on technology transfer. Dr. Fossum, when you think back to that time, what was going on there that the Bayh-Dole Act really was trying to resolve?
1: My understanding is that the biggest issue was that the government was not successful at commercializing a lot of the technologies that were developed under federal funding. So they kind of come to the government warehouse as IP and basically go nowhere. And the feeling was that universities, if they had a stake in the IP, would be much more successful at getting those technologies commercialized.
0: And Dr. Kemeny, how does letting universities and researchers control their patents actually move an idea closer to the market?
2: Yes, there's much more motivation for a researcher that wants to start their own business if they can have access and have to the technology that they developed and therefore have, you know, some commercial potential from it.
0: Does it make it move faster? Does it grow it bigger?
2: Well, I think it allows the companies to control what happens to the technology and therefore to stay ahead of the competition. It allows them to get financing more easily because if they have ownership of a patent portfolio, financial sources, whether it's VCs or industry, are more willing to give it to them.
0: Well, the two of you are featured in this report really as sort of a tech startup fairy tale, I think, at least from my perspective. It might not have felt that way when you were living in it. But, you know, looking back, Dr. Fossum, when this work on the CMOS image sensor started actually in a NASA lab. Without the Bayh-Dole framework, how would your research have been different?
1: Well, that work was supported primarily by NASA through Caltech. So presumably the intellectual property would revert to NASA, would be assigned to NASA, and then NASA would, in some likely bureaucratic manner, would like try to find a company to license the technology, and probably not exclusively. So exclusive license really motivates people to commercialize it. They feel like they're going to have other competition with no fences put up by a patent. People are less likely to try hard at doing that. So Sabrina did an amazing job at negotiating with Caltech to get the license to our startup company, Photobit. And as we've often remarked, you know, it's really the inventors themselves that want to see their baby succeed and are extremely motivated to make that happen. So that increases the chance of success for commercialization too, I think.
0: Dr. Kemeny, tell us a little bit about the technology itself and how, once you had the rights to it, you could really build a company around it.
2: Well, the technology was basically just a better image sensor. There were already electronic cameras at that time, camcorders and such, but we were able to develop a technology that was, at the time, you know, faster, better, and cheaper, which was the mantra actually at JPL at that time. It allowed the miniaturization of cameras. We coined a term camera on a chip because we could actually put all the important electronics along with the actual image sensitive portion together on one chip, which led to miniaturization, about 10 times lower power, and a much cheaper eventual manufacturing. So it was just an important way it allowed us to be able to commercialize it.
0: And it's commercialized everywhere now. Everything cell phone cameras to satellites.
2: Correct. So, I mean, what happened with Photobit is that we really did take the technology from the lab to the marketplace. I mean, when we left JPL, for instance, we had already proven out the technology, but it was, let's say, it was all in black and white. It was up to a commercial company like Photobit to figure out how to make it in color and so that it could be useful in commercial applications. But yeah, it is the technology that is in all camera phones today, basically.
0: Dr. Fossum?
1: Yeah, I think another important aspect is that while the basic idea was covered by the JPL patents or Caltech patents, Photobit itself had to invent a whole lot of other things in order to make it a commercializable product. And so Photobit probably filed for close to 100 patents, perhaps, on the technology after it already left JPL. So other things are half-baked coming out, but they're not really ready for being a product.
0: I'm speaking with Dr. Eric Fossum and Dr. Sabrina Kemeny. Dr. Fossum, let's go on with that thought, because what are the biggest barriers that still slow the transition from this conceptual discovery, maybe the initial patent, onto real use?
1: Well, the technology was demonstrated, by the way, at JPL. It wasn't totally conceptual, but the turning something into a real product means that not only does it have to function the way customers expect, but there's other things in the, what we call the innovation ecosystem, that also have to be ready for it. When we started doing our chips at Photobit, there was no standard for what sizes of chips needed to be, how many pixels by how many pixels, for example. And that feeds directly into how you're going to store the image and record the image and display the image, ultimately. So a lot of this stuff wasn't really developed, or wasn't mature, at least, and a standard at that time. So that was an obstacle to commercialization. It had nothing to do with the technology itself. That had to do with the innovation ecosystem being ready or not ready.
0: And is that still a challenge today across all kinds of different technologies, I would assume?
1: Oh, yeah. It's something that, when they teach innovation, I teach innovation even, we talk about is the fact that it's not just you alone against the world. It is you and all your future partners that have to make the product successful.
0: And Dr. Kemeny, this report ties the system to broader outcomes. It talks about jobs and startups and entire industries, as Dr. Fossum was just talking about. From your perspective, where has the Bayh-Dole model maybe had the biggest impact beyond individual inventions?
2: Well, I think it has been incredibly important for the country in terms of staying ahead in technology and just allowing us to, have all of these incredible industrial engineering successes that all of Silicon Valley is based really on so much of this, these kinds of designs, and being able to have the inventors actually commercialize their own products and create companies is in large part what's created some of the high-tech success that the United States has had.
0: This framework is almost 50 years old. Is it still responsive to the tech environment today? Are there changes that would need to be made to make it more impactful?
2: I mean, one of the things that's thankfully has happened is many of the universities have created commercialization programs that didn't once have them. And so there are paths for scientists and engineers to basically transfer their technology. But as far as further impediments, I'm not as well versed. Do you have anything, Eric?
1: Actually, I think the Bayh-Dole Act was pretty well formulated and it stood the test of time. I think it's so successful that even the government's looking at it thinking, oh, maybe we should somehow participate in those monetary rewards that universities are reaping from the success of the Bayh-Dole Act. And this is, controversial. I can't say I'm for or against at what level, but it's certainly taxpayers typically fund all this technology, its initial conception. But at what point do we give back directly to the taxpayers? There's indirect, of course, because you create the company, the companies pay taxes, the employees pay taxes, the economy grows, a rising tide floats all ships, as they like to say. But, whether it goes direct to the taxpayer or not is something that is currently being debated, I think. I'm kind of curious to see how that goes.
0: I've been speaking with Dr. Eric Fossum and Dr. Sabrina Kemeny. Thank you both so much for joining me today.
1: Thank you.
2: Thank you very much.
0: We'll post this interview and a link to the report at federalnewsnetwork.com/Federal Drive. 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Still to come, new research suggests some of the states most closely tied to the federal government may not be the ones you expect. But first, building more missile defense capability means rebuilding the industrial base behind it. 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
3: Today's Federal Newscast. Agencies are getting a green light to temporarily lift federal telework restrictions during the FIFA World Cup. A new memo from the Office of Personnel Management says agencies operating in U.S. host cities are allowed to offer some limited telework options to employees as needed. OPM officials say telework may be helpful in cases where cities are experiencing high traffic congestion and commuting delays. About 8,000 federal positions have officially been stripped of their civil service protections. Federal News Network's Drew Friedman reports.
4: An executive order that President Trump signed on Wednesday marks the final step in the process for implementing schedule policy slash career. The new federal employment classification will make thousands of senior level policy influencing employees easier to fire at will. Administration officials say it's designed to boost workforce accountability, but many in the federal community warn that it will lead to a politicized federal workforce. Drew Friedman, Federal News Network.
3: And agencies have a new playbook for using artificial intelligence to streamline their work. The General Services Administration is rolling out an Elimination, Optimization, and Automation Handbook. It gives agencies a closer look at how GSA, the Education Department, and NASA have automated repetitive tasks previously done by employees. GSA says some of this work dates back to the first Trump administration. Find these stories and more at federalnewsnetwork.com. I'm Eric White.
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0: Welcome back to The Federal Drive with Terry Girton on Federal News Network. a new production center in Alabama, reflects a larger effort to expand U.S. munitions capacity. But the real story runs through suppliers, hiring, and how quickly that system can respond to demand. As the Pentagon looks for more surge capability, industry is working through the constraints that shape what's possible. Tim Cahill, president of Lockheed Martin Missiles and Fire Control, is here to discuss what that means on the ground. Mr. Cahill, it is great to have you. Thank you so much for joining me today.
12: Well, good morning, Terry. Thank you. It's a pleasure to be here.
0: You are coming to me from the floor of a new munitions production center that Lockheed is breaking ground on in Alabama. Before we jump into what's happening at that site particularly, I'd like to back up for a minute and talk about why. What is going on in the world right now? Our own operations in Iran, we've heard a lot about inventory and surge capacity and missiles. From where you sit at Lockheed, what is the state of the U.S. missile manufacturing industrial base?
12: Absolutely, Terry. Happy to talk about that. So I think the this trend has been developing since the Ukrainian conflict began a few years ago. There's a recognition, not just by the United States, but by the entire world, that first, national defense really is important again. And if you're going to be able to deter a potential opponent, and then if that deterrence were to fail, you know, prosecute a defense actively, you need far more munitions than perhaps anybody in the world had estimated. And much of that is driven by the increased threat, the increased number of nations who have ballistic missiles, who have cruise missiles, and that kind of capability. So I think there's been a broad recognition that has been growing, that to do what we needed to do, both as a nation and globally as a free world, we needed more stocks of munitions out there. And so what has changed, I think, now in the last few months is that the Department of War has a very innovative concept of applying commercial practices to this particular problem and providing for long-term agreements, long-term contracts. And that really is a game changer for us. That allows us to plan in a way and order material in a way and build tooling in a way that creates efficiencies. And those efficiencies we can apply back into the investments that were necessary to build the ramps, to build more munitions for both for us and for the rest of the world. And so that combination makes it very economically viable to take the path we're taking. The United States clearly needs that kind of capability. So does the world. So we're here to respond. We've been investing. We're over $1 billion into what will be a $9 billion investment over the next several years to increase capability across the board, to get all of our suppliers up to speed, and to go ahead and execute those ramps and produce at volumes that are relevant for what the world needs now.
0: You just tossed out a number, $9 billion, as Lockheed's investment into capital and capacity. Talk to me about the combination of signals that came together to tell Lockheed this really is the time to make that kind of a commitment to expanding capacity.
12: Yeah, absolutely. So the notion that the stockpiles that were necessary worldwide has been growing. And the longer, say, Ukraine continues, the higher those numbers get. So this has been a building momentum, if you will. As we've built up our backlog worldwide, that has turned into real orders. And then the catalyzing event was the notion that the U.S. government would provide that long-term commitment for a large enough number that made it clearly viable for us to go ahead and put significant, again, to the tune of billions of dollars worth of investment in. It basically made the business case for us. And so in the end, it's one of those, you know, in business, you look for that classic win-win, right? We're in the business of protecting countries, protecting population and protecting troops, but also staying in business. That's what we're supposed to do for our shareholders. When that matches nicely with a national need, as well as a demand that's coming from worldwide, that all comes together. It really is a win-win. We can apply those resources, and that's what we're doing. We are off to the races, all hands on deck.
0: Even being off to the races, though, that does not mean that the next missile is going to roll off the production line even 30 days from now. The word I've heard applied to missile manufacturing is exquisite, that there is so much detail and so many pieces, and it's so complicated. So what really does have to come together, $9 billion worth plus, I'm sure, to build a production capacity that can meet that demand on a predictable basis?
12: Yeah, that's a very good question. So the first thing I will say is we are actually going to increase the number of munitions year over year as we move forward over the next several years and we hit our ramps. Now, part of the way you do that is you actually surge within the facilities that you have and the tooling that you have. And we can do that. And for example, in the Patriot PAC-3 MSE interceptor, which we also build in Camden, Arkansas, we've been doing just that. We have been increasing capacity every year and capability every year, and we're actually ahead of our commitments there. So we do have capability as we're looking for new tooling and bringing in new suppliers. We do have the ability to surge. But to your point, ultimately what you need is new facilities at some point, additional tooling, additional people, additional material. So the key is to work in concert with the Department of War to make sure we got the right investments in the right places to everything from titanium on one end of the spectrum all the way up to circuit card assemblies on the other end, and that all of our partners without the entire supply chain throughout the entire United States and, to be honest, throughout the entire world have the contractual authority they need, the commitments they need, the investment they need, the people they need, and the priority they need in terms of getting those tooling, that tooling equipment, and getting it as quickly as we can. And the Department of War has been a great partner here. They have been energizing the entire supply chain for us and driving that sense of urgency so everybody understands this is a national imperative. And so when you do that, it doesn't come overnight, but you can build on a gradual basis over several years and significantly increase output. So we will quadruple the number of THAADs that we're building. We're going to triple the number of PAC-3 MSEs that we're building, and we're going to probably double to triple the amount of PrISMs, the strike missiles out of Camden that we are building. And that's just the start. There's a number of other munitions have yet to come. But that's what unleashes all this. It's that demand, that urgency, that support from the U.S. government that says this is important, and we're going to do whatever it takes to make sure everybody involved knows it's important first and then has the resources to make it happen.
0: Tim Cahill is president of Lockheed Martin Missiles and Fire Control. Mr. Cahill, let's talk about that supply chain. When you mentioned THAAD missile, your press release itself says 750 U.S. companies across 42 states are part of that supply chain. So when Lockheed Martin says it's going to triple or quadruple production, what is involved in making sure that you've got that supply chain aligned from top to bottom, both people and places and stuff?
12: Yeah, no, that's a great question, Terry. And you got it just right. We need all of those suppliers. The one thing about a missile system, especially one that is complex as this one is you need every single part. You can't one part short and you don't have a missile. So we are working across all of those partners. We have identified with all of them exactly what they need to proceed with those ramps. And I will say one of the most important things that is happening right now is that the Department of War is partnering with us to identify all the things that we don't have to do, perhaps, or that we're a little conservative, perhaps, or we're going to take a little more risk, perhaps, because those all translate into time. If we can reduce the amount of testing, for example, using AI, using advanced tools that you have available in 2026 that you perhaps didn't have back when some of these regulations were written decades ago, you can give yourself confidence early that you are on the right design path. You can predict with AI how the systems will age instead of perhaps running them through aging tests. You can look at the actual requirements that you have and apply what you've learned now over the years and ask yourself, do I still need these same requirements? Perhaps do I still need these same reviews? The Department has been wonderful about doing this. That is an incredible enabler. There are weeks and months that can be taken out of these schedules with a thorough examination of the requirements, the regulations, certifications, and test. And so you combine that with, again, that priority, that investment, that drive that's coming out of the administration right now. That's the right combination. And again, going back to where we started, then you apply some of those commercial practices, and you, where it's appropriate, you apply a commercial approach and a commercial mindset, And magic starts to happen. So that's what's going to enable us. It's no one single thing, but it is the diligence to go apply all of those tools that are now at our disposal that perhaps weren't available before, apply those with everybody rowing in the same direction to get to where we need to be.
0: Tim Cahill is president of Lockheed Martin's Missiles and Fire Control. Thank you so much for joining me today.
12: Absolutely, Terry. Thank you so much for having me. It's a pleasure.
0: 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Coming up next, new research suggests some of the states most closely tied to the federal government may not be the ones you expect. This is The Federal Drive with Terry Girton on Federal News Network.
3: Today's Federal Newscast. Democrats on the Senate Small Business and Entrepreneurship Committee want SBA Administrator Kelly Loeffler to answer questions about the Trump administration's proposed cuts to her agency and its programs. In a letter signed to Loeffler, the Democratic committee members say SBA's 2027 budget would be cut by 67%, eliminating 94% of training and counseling service and 15 of 16 programs for entrepreneurial development. The Department of Homeland Security is rethinking plans for some contract awards. Federal News Network's Justin Doubleday has more.
13: Homeland Security Secretary Mark Wayne Mullen says DHS has canceled some contracts that were moving forward under his predecessor, Kristi Noem. Lawmakers on both sides of the aisle had called out DHS spending under Noem, such as high-dollar contracts on immigration detention warehouses and public ad campaigns. But Mullen said if a contract was already awarded, he wouldn't be able to cancel it unless the DHS Inspector General finds any problems with the award process. Justin Doubleday, Federal News Network.
3: And the Trump administration is close to putting forward a new person to lead the Cybersecurity and Infrastructure Security Agency. Homeland Security Secretary Mark Wayne Mullen told House lawmakers on Wednesday that a CISA director would be nominated soon. The cyber agency has been without a confirmed director since January 2025. Find these stories and more at federalnewsnetwork.com. I'm Eric White.
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0: Welcome back to the Federal Drive with Terry Girton on Federal News Network. For years, rankings of state dependence on federal spending have focused largely on government transfers. A new study from the Pioneer Institute takes a broader view, incorporating everything from Social Security and Medicare to defense spending, military payrolls, and disaster assistance. The results challenge some conventional assumptions, placing Maryland and Virginia among the states most dependent on federal dollars. To learn more, Federal News Network's Eric White spoke with Liam Day of the Pioneer Institute.
3: What made you all want to look into the dependency index? I'll be honest, we've done interviews like this in the past, but it usually pertains to social programs. But it looks as if you all seem to have taken a different approach this time around.
27: Sure. The dependency index is an outgrowth of a larger project that's called the U.S. Data Labs, which is a website for us where we house data, a massive amounts of data across a range of issues, much of it collected from the federal government itself. One of the things our federal government does very, very well is collect a lot of data, a lot of useful data. And so over the actually the last couple of years, we've been building this site, U.S. Data Labs, in order to give state legislators and legislative aides and residents in the state data about how their state is doing across, you know, economic development, crime, education, state budgets, you know, because we take it from, and the name of the Project Data Labs is taken from a famous quote by Louis Brandeis. Justice Brandeis once said that the states are the laboratories of democracy. And we believe that very deeply, that if you have 50 states doing 50 different things, well, maybe a couple of them are pretty good and those ideas pop and the states can learn from one another. And that's how we can improve, you know, public policy across the country. And so that's kind of the underlying idea of the larger project. And so then this state dependency grew out of that because it's in many ways kind of a marketing tool for the larger project. We're hoping to drive people to come to US Data Labs to use the data we have there. And the state dependency index was a way for us to use more of the data that we have in one index than any other idea that we could come up with, because it combines spending across, you know, a whole range of federal areas. And so the dependency index became that tool for us to kind of drive eyeballs. You know, that's the short of it.
3: Well, it certainly caught a pair over here. Let's get into a little bit of the nitty gritty of your formula. This one used a per capita ideas. Can you explain a little bit about what that means?
27: Sure. So actually, we've sliced it in a few different ways. And actually, one of the fun things I find about the index is that if you go to it, you can filter it yourself. You can filter it by spending area. You can filter it by ranking, depending on what category you choose. So there are three different categories that we chose that you could rank by: per capita, percentage of personal income, and then percentage of personal consumption. So the per capita, which is the one that most people use and the one that I use the most often when referring to it, right, is essentially that, you know, you could say California spends or gets, you know, a lot more from the federal government than, say, Alaska, right? But there's 40 million people in California. There's not 40 million people in Alaska. And so it's not a fair apples to apples comparison. And so you have to make that comparison based on a per person or a per capita basis, right? How many heads do you have and how much money is each head receiving from the federal government? We strove on all things to make this as much apples to apples as we could, and to make the ranking as fair as we could. It's one of the reasons why DC is not actually included in the ranking, because if DC were, it would so far outstrip, right, every other state in the ranking. So we went the per capita route just because it is fair.
3: Yeah, let's talk about some of the results. Then you mentioned Alaska. That was found as the most dependent. And then at the end, it is Idaho. What is it about the Alaska, I guess? Is it just the low population compared to the amount of federal dollars that go through those different avenues that you all looked at?
27: Yes, that's a big portion of it. Also, Alaska receives quite a bit of defense spending. And so that also skews things as well. I'm actually playing around in it right now as we talk, and I am looking at what is driving Alaska's spending the most. So Alaska ranked third in defense spending. Let's see if we add in FEMA. What do we get for FEMA? Fourth in FEMA spending. So Alaska looks like it did it scored pretty consistently high across the board. You know, there are other states. You know, I'll take New Mexico as an example, because I was on a podcast down there recently. And so I know those figures off the top of my head. New Mexico, which ranks sixth or seventh overall in the rankings, it was driven by two or three particular categories. They receive a lot of defense spending. They also receive a lot of spending around federal research, which is no surprise because of the nuclear laboratories. And then Medicaid spending, about half of what New Mexico was getting from the feds was for Medicaid, right? So it was those three buckets that was mostly driving New Mexico's, you know, receipt of federal funds, whereas Alaska looks like it's pretty consistent. They're they're ticking all of the spending categories.
3: It's almost as if you're looking at the federal government more as the, to bring in a sports analogy, the LeBron effect, where ESPN would look at where LeBron was going to land when he was making his decision on what team to go to next, and just the economic impact that had. Looking at federal spending, you looked at, there's all these federal dollars coming in, but what does that mean? What does that go to? But also for the afterlying effects of having those federal dollars there, was that something that you all look deeply into, or was it just sort of an all-encompassing thing?
27: It was more of an all-encompassing thing. That certainly was in my mind, right? The impact, kind of the ripples that that federal spending has, right? And, you know, for some of your listeners, you look at Northern Virginia, right? And the explosive growth in both the population and the income in, you know, Northern Virginia, I think Loudoun County has more than tripled its population since the start of the century. If I'm not mistaken, is one of now the richest counties in the country, right? Much of that is driven, you know, by federal dollars flowing into it. Or even, you know, Arlington, right, where you have Booz Allen and Lockheed Martin and now Boeing, poor Seattle. First they lose the Supersonics and now they lose Boeing, right? So it does. It has an impact, right? And you think about it, you extend it, right? You have that, we have work from home policies. Now you still have folks going into the office. That means, right, they're going out to lunch, they're grabbing a coffee on the corner. So the small businesses, right, thrive based on, right, those dollars flowing into defense contractors, right, in the area. So, I mean, there are those knock-on effects. And though we didn't, you know, build the index with that, you know, specifically in mind, it was in our minds as we were building it.
3: You showed us during the course of this interview firsthand at how reactive and quick it is to look up these certain categories. Who are you hoping that will use this, whether it is folks like myself doing research, or I can imagine that this may even go higher to the people actually making the policies, where they can determine, you know, here, maybe here's an economically depressed area. Why don't we send a new headquarters, a new federal program their way? Is that the sort of idea you all had?
27: I mean, for us, it's all about transparency, right? We believe the more information folks have, the better decisions that they can make. And I think there's a couple of things that your question evokes to in my mind. You know, one is just to, you know, give folks an idea of where they may be overexposed. You know, I was surprised, you know, one of the data points that, you know, kind of popped when I was just tooling around in it one day was that, you know, Maine came in sixth in defense spending per capita. And I was like, Maine? Why Maine? Well, you go down the rabbit hole, right? They have two large contractors, General Dynamics and, you know, Bath Iron Works, right? Those are large employers in the state of Maine. They have a big economic impact. Well, now you read the New York Times and you hear about, you know, the Pentagon's efforts, although they've been attempting to do this for a long time now and failed, but their efforts to reform their, you know, procurement system. Does that have, you know, potentially threaten any long-term contracts for the Bath Iron Works and General Dynamics, which would have a huge impact overall in the state of Maine, right? So it's an attempt by us to kind of put questions in people's minds so they can start wrestling with them. Although, to your point, I once argued when I was working at Pioneer, I'm now just a fellow, I used to be a full-time employee, but I once argued about moving the capital of Massachusetts from Boston to Worcester because I felt Boston didn't need the economic impact that the state government provides, where Worcester did, and it would be a boon to the state overall, but nobody wanted to listen to me.
3: Liam Day is a data fellow at the Pioneer Institute. Thank you so much for joining us.
27: Eric, thank you. I enjoyed it.
0: 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Up next, the top national headlines from ABC News and the Federal Newscast. I'm Terry Girton. 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
25: From ABC News, I'm Lindsay Davis, anchor of Prime, streaming weeknights on ABC News Live. President Trump announced a $700 million plan intended to boost the nation's coal industry.
28: We will protect 14 coal plants and 42 coal mines, it's a tremendous number, and build two new coal plants and one massive new export terminal because we're exporting coal.
25: The two plants set to be built in Alaska and West Virginia would be the nation's first since 2013. The president says he will nominate Acting Attorney General Todd Blanche to the permanent position. And today in Ohio, Blanche told reporters,
29: "Obviously, I'm honored and humbled that the president indicated he was going to nominate me today. I was with him last night at the dinner when he said that."
25: It's not clear if Blanche has the support in the Senate. The House Oversight Committee released the transcript of its interview with former Attorney General Pam Bondi, who blamed Blanche for the controversial handling the release of the Justice Department's files related to Jeffrey Epstein. Votes are still being counted in California's primary, and President Trump suggests Democrats are trying to steal the vote. ABC's Alex Stone has more from Los Angeles.
30: He says a U.S. attorney will investigate. The president saying,
28: "They found a lot of mail-in ballots last night, shockingly."
30: But California did not just find a lot of mail-in ballots. They are ballots that are legally arriving that were mailed in. It was known for a while Republicans voted in greater numbers earlier, and the earlier results would favor Republicans. Democrats voted later, and so it's expected as more ballots arrive via the mail that Democrats will likely see gains in the coming days.
25: A Colorado appeals court reversed homicide convictions against two paramedics who injected Elijah McClain with ketamine while he was pinned down by Aurora police in 2019. The court ordered new trials, citing faulty jury instructions. The NBA banned two people from its arenas for life after one ran onto the court of Game 1 of the NBA Finals last night in San Antonio and attempted to take a selfie. You're listening to ABC News.
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9: 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Now, more news.
11: Secretary of Agriculture says the detection of New World screwworm on a cattle ranch in South Texas does not threaten the food supply. She told Congress the government is ready to respond.
12: I was on the phone with about 50 of our cattle ranchers in Texas late last night. And I said, the single, we're getting the treatments down to you. We've got the veterinarians. We're surging inspectors, et cetera.
11: USDA says while it's not a food safety risk, but industry experts are warning of the potential for higher prices. A project intended to address the soaring demand for housing in the fast-growing suburbs of Austin, Texas, has abruptly failed.
13: Concrete modular homes built in less than 60 days and offered at a reasonable price. Construction on 1,000 houses on the 227-acre property in Georgetown, Texas, began last June.
14: They were building pretty quick.
13: Richard McGee lives near Rocking Wilco.
14: We're putting the walls up and the roofs, and then suddenly it just stopped.
13: The money ran out. Yesterday, an auction of the $16 million property attracted no bidders, so the original lender is left holding the bag at a neighborhood of half-built concrete houses sits vacant. Jim Ryan, ABC News.
11: The NTSB's preliminary report on a passenger jet flying too low into Newark Airport last month found the United flight did not hit a truck on the New Jersey Turnpike, but the plane struck a light pole, which then hit the truck. I'm Brian Clark, ABC News.
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3: On today's federal newscast, agencies are getting a green light to temporarily lift federal telework restrictions during the FIFA World Cup. A new memo from the Office of Personnel Management says agencies operating in U.S. host cities are allowed to offer some limited telework options to employees as needed. OPM officials say telework may be helpful in cases where cities are experiencing high traffic congestion and commuting delays. The Postal Service, on the verge of running out of cash early next year, is pricing out a wide range of possible reforms to Congress. Federal News Network's Jory Heckman has more.
15: An internal document shows USPS expects it could bring in billions of dollars in new revenue if it raises the price of a first-class stamp to 90 cents. Stamp prices will already go up to 82 cents starting next month. These rate hikes are controlled by a regulatory agency. But USPS is considering asking Congress to eliminate its regulator or significantly reduce its authority. USPS expects it will run out of cash early next year. Jory Heckman, Federal News Network.
3: And agencies have a new playbook for using artificial intelligence to streamline their work. The General Services Administration is rolling out an Elimination, Optimization, and Automation Handbook. It gives agencies a closer look at how GSA, the Education Department, and NASA have automated repetitive tasks previously done by employees. GSA says some of this work dates back to the first Trump administration. Find these stories and more at federalnewsnetwork.com. I'm Eric White.
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0: Welcome to the Federal Drive on Federal News Network. It's Thursday, June 4th. I'm your host, Terry Gerton, and I'm glad you're here. Coming up on this hour of the Federal Drive, getting from a patent to a product is still where many ideas get stuck. Plus, building more missile defense capability means rebuilding the industrial base behind it. Those stories and much more ahead during this hour of The Federal Drive. We begin with this. The Trump administration has taken the final step to make Schedule Policy Career a reality. Close to 8,000 career federal employees will be moved into the new employment category with limited job protections. The move is meant to boost workforce accountability, but has also drawn sharp criticism. Here with the latest is Federal News Network's Drew Friedman. Drew, thanks for joining me.
1: Looking forward to talking about this, Terry.
0: It really is breaking news. Catch us up on the background really quickly.
1: Well, this all really started, you could say, either on the president's first day in office for his second term or even going back to his first term when it was previously called Schedule F. After President Trump signed an executive order essentially to start bringing back what's now called Schedule Policy / Career on his first day in office, we have since seen regulations be proposed and then finalized from the Office of Personnel Management on this. And then once that happened, which was in February of this year, agencies were expected to start putting together plans for which employees and which types of positions were going to be transferred into Schedule Policy / Career. That all, of course, still required a final executive order from the president to make everything official, to select which positions were going to be transferred based on agencies' plans. And the order this week comes after, you know, comes months after agencies have kind of been putting together the plans here.
0: And the logic that the Trump administration gives for making this move is?
1: They say it's to improve employee accountability, especially at some of those senior levels of the career federal workforce, specifically targeting what they describe as policy influencing positions. Administration officials said that during the first Trump administration, there were a lot of issues with resistance to policy, and that this would be a way to make sure that they called it an accountability tool to ensure that anyone who doesn't carry out their job duties can be addressed with some sort of adverse action, potentially be removed from their position. So the end goal here is really just about, to them, workforce accountability and making sure that people are fulfilling their duties.
0: The federal community, though, has not been a big fan of this move.
1: Absolutely not. This regulation and the idea here has gained very strong criticism from the federal community. That includes federal unions, a lot of nonprofit organizations, good government groups, federal employees themselves have raised concerns. If you look back to the proposed regulations from OPM in 2025 on this, they received over 40,000 public comments, and 94% of commenters were opposed to the regulation. The concerns being that this is an erosion of the nonpartisan nature of the federal workforce, and that it will remove due process for federal employees and essentially make agencies' operations worse, with the potential to replace longtime career civil servants with people who are going to conform to a president's policies.
0: Well, the executive order really is the last document people have been waiting on after the rules were finalized earlier in the year. What types of positions does this EO cover?
1: Well, we're looking at, I would just say in terms of the scale, it's much lower than the initial estimate of about 50,000 career positions that were going to be covered. The types of positions here cover a wide range, but overall it's going to apply to about 8,000 career federal employees. Most of those are at the GS-15 level, or senior level / SL positions for short. There's a couple positions at the GS-13 and 14 levels, but this is mostly targeting kind of that top level leadership within agencies. So that includes leaders of agency subcomponents and different agency divisions or offices, chief agency officers like CIOs, CHICOs, chief learning officers, etc., other senior HR officials, senior level regulation writers, some high level agency attorneys, and then also a lot of officials who are involved in policy development or advisory work, budget and spending work, federal grant making, strategic planning. So there's really a wide range here. And the White House did outline specifically what which positions would be targeted.
0: So, Drew, what will actually change now that people will know that their positions are covered by this new schedule policy career? What is that going to change for them on a daily basis?
1: Once they are converted, they will be exempted from their civil service protections, which have been guaranteed to them for many decades now. Schedule policy slash career makes it easier for agencies to discipline or to fire employees if they believe, for example, an employee is not fulfilling their job duties and essentially can be removed from their job at will. Employees will be unable to challenge their reclassification into this new category, and they'll also not be able to challenge any adverse actions to the Merit Systems Protection Board. A lot of these changes align with what we see for current non

0: records for these employees. And there's we may see some new regulations from OPM in the coming days with a little bit more information. But this executive order at the end of the day does make this official for those 8,000 employees.
1: That's Federal News Network's Drew Friedman. Drew, thanks for bringing us this breaking story.
0: Absolutely. Thanks, Terry.
1: You can find her full story at federalnewsnetwork.com. Up next, getting from a patent to a product is still where many ideas get stuck. 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
2: Today's Federal Newscast. Democrats on the Senate Small Business and Entrepreneurship Committee want SBA Administrator Kelly Loeffler to answer questions about the Trump administration's proposed cuts to her agency and its programs. In a letter signed to Loeffler, the Democratic committee members say SBA's 2027 budget would be cut by 67%, eliminating 94% of training and counseling service and 15 of 16 programs for entrepreneurial development. Lawmakers are seeking to gain more transparency when it comes to the ownership of contractors working with the Defense Department. Senators Chuck Grassley and Elizabeth Warren say their new bill would mitigate foreign influence in defense contracting. The legislation would require prospective DOD contractors and subcontractors to disclose beneficial ownership information as part of any bid or proposal to work with the government. It would also require companies with contracts valued under $5 million to disclose ownership and foreign ownership, control, or influence, since there is currently not a disclosure requirement for companies with this size of contract. And the Trump administration is close to putting forward a new person to lead the Cybersecurity and Infrastructure Security Agency. Homeland Security Secretary Mark Wayne Mullen told House lawmakers on Wednesday that a CISA director would be nominated soon. The cyber agency has been without a confirmed director since January 2025. Find these stories and more at federalnewsnetwork.com. I'm Eric White.
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1: Welcome back to the Federal Drive with Terry Girton on Federal News Network. Moving a federally funded discovery into the market still depends on licensing, capital, and timing. even with the

0: Buy-Dole framework in place. A new report highlights where those steps break down and how researchers and entrepreneurs work through them. Here to share their own journey through the innovation ecosystem are Dr. Eric Fossum and Dr. Sabrina Kemeny. Dr. Kemeny and Dr. Fossum, it is great to have you. Thanks so much for joining me today.
1: My pleasure.
0: There's a new report out from the Buy-Dole Coalition looking specifically at the Buy-Dole Act from 1980 and talking about the impact that it's had on technology transfer. Dr. Fossum, when you think back to that time, what was going on there that the Buy-Dole Act really was trying to resolve?
1: My understanding is that the biggest issue was that the government was not successful at commercializing a lot of the technologies that were developed under federal funding. So they've kind of come to the government warehouse as IP and basically go nowhere. And the feeling was that universities, if they had a stake in the IP, would be much more successful at getting those technologies commercialized.
0: And Dr. Kemeny, how does letting universities and researchers control their patents actually move an idea closer to the market?
2: Yes, so there's much more motivation for a researcher that wants to start their own business if they can have access and have to the technology that they developed and therefore have, you know, some commercial potential from it.
0: Does it make it move faster? Does it grow it bigger?
2: Well, I think it allows the companies to control what happens to the technology and therefore to stay ahead of the competition.
0: Well, the two of you are featured in this report really as sort of a tech startup fairy tale, I think, at least from my perspective. It might not have felt that way when you were living in it. But Dr. Fossum, when this work on the CMOS image sensor started actually in a NASA lab, without the Buy-Dole framework, how would your research have been different?
1: Well, that work was supported primarily by NASA through Caltech. So presumably the intellectual property would revert to NASA, and then NASA would, in some likely bureaucratic manner, would try to find a company to license the technology, and probably not exclusively. So exclusive license really motivates people to commercialize if they feel like they're going to have other competition with no fences put up by a patent. People are less likely to try hard at doing that. So Sabrina did an amazing job at negotiating with Caltech to get the license to our startup company, Photobit. And as we've often remarked, you know, it's really the inventors themselves that want to see their baby succeed and are extremely motivated to make that happen. So that increases the chance of success for commercialization too, I think.
0: Dr. Kemeny, tell us a little bit about the technology itself and how, once you had the rights to it, you could really build a company around it.
2: Well, the technology was basically just a better image sensor. There were already electronic cameras at that time, camcorders and such, but we were able to develop a technology that was, at the time, you know, faster, better, and cheaper, which was the mantra actually at JPL at that time. It allowed the miniaturization of cameras. We coined a term camera on a chip because we could actually put all the important electronics along with the actual image sensitive portion together on one chip, which led to miniaturization, about 10 times lower power, and a much cheaper eventual manufacturing. So it was just an important way it allowed us to be able to commercialize it.
0: And it's commercialized everywhere now. Cell phone cameras to satellites.
2: Correct. So, what happened with Photobit is that we really did take the technology from the lab to the marketplace. I mean, when we left JPL, for instance, we had already proven out the technology, but it was all in black and white. It was up to a commercial company like Photobit to figure out how to make it in color and so that it could be useful in commercial applications. But yeah, it is the technology that is in all camera phones today, basically.
0: Dr. Fossum?
1: Yeah, I think another important aspect is that While the basic idea was covered by the JPL patents or Caltech patents, Photobit itself had to invent a whole lot of other things in order to make it a commercializable product. And so Photobit probably filed for close to 100 patents, perhaps, on the technology after it already left JPL. So the things are half-baked coming out, but they're not really ready for being a product.
0: I'm speaking with Dr. Eric Fossum and Dr. Sabrina Kemeny. Dr. Fossum, let's go on with that thought, because what are the biggest barriers that still slow the transition from this conceptual discovery, maybe the initial patent, onto real use?
1: Well, the technology was demonstrated, by the way, at JPL. It wasn't totally conceptual, but the turning something into a real product means that not only does it have to function the way customers expect, but there's other things in the what we call the innovation ecosystem that also have to be ready for it. When we started doing our chips at Photobit, there was no standard for what sizes of chips needed to be, how many pixels by how many pixels, for example. And that feeds directly into how you're going to store the image and record the image and display the image, ultimately. So a lot of this stuff wasn't really developed, or wasn't mature, at least, and a standard at that time. So that was an obstacle to commercialization. It had nothing to do with the technology itself. That had to do with the innovation ecosystem being ready or not ready.
0: And is that still a challenge today across all kinds of different technologies, I would assume?
1: Oh, yeah. It's something that, you know, when they teach innovation, I teach innovation even, that we talk about is the fact that it's not just you alone against the world. It is you and all your future partners that have to make the product successful.
0: And Dr. Kemeny, this report ties the system to broader outcomes. It talks about jobs and startups and entire industries, as Dr. Fossum was just talking about. From your perspective, where has the Bayh-Dole model maybe had the biggest impact beyond individual inventions?
2: Well, I think it has been incredibly important for the country in terms of staying ahead in technology and just allowing us to, you know, have all of these incredible industrial engineering successes that we, I mean, all of Silicon Valley is based really on so much of this, these kinds of designs, and being able to have the inventors actually commercialize their own products and create companies is in large part what's created some of the high tech success that the United States has had.
0: This framework is almost 50 years old. Is it still responsive to the tech environment today? Are there changes that would need to be made to make it more impactful?
2: I mean, one of the things that's thankfully has happened is many of the universities have created commercialization programs that didn't once have them. And so there are paths for scientists and engineers to basically transfer their technology. But as far as further impediments, I'm not as well versed. Do you have anything, Eric?
1: Actually, I think the Bayh-Dole Act was pretty well formulated and it stood the test of time. I think it's so successful that even the government's looking at it thinking, oh, maybe we should somehow participate in those monetary rewards that universities are reaping from the success of the Bayh-Dole Act. And this is, you know, controversial. I can't say I'm for or against at what level, but it's certainly taxpayers typically fund all this technology, its initial conception. But at what point do we give back directly to the taxpayers? There's indirect, of course, because you create the company, the companies pay taxes, the employees pay taxes, the economy grows, as, you know, a rising tide floats all ships, as they like to say. But, you know, whether it goes direct to the taxpayer or not is something that is currently being debated, I think. I'm kind of curious to see how that goes.
0: I've been speaking with Dr. Eric Fossum and Dr. Sabrina Kemeny. Thank you both so much for joining me today.
1: Thank you.
2: Thank you very much.
0: We'll post this interview and a link to the report at federalnewsnetwork.com/Federal Drive. 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Still to come, new research suggests some of the states most closely tied to the federal government may not be the ones you expect. But first, building more missile defense capability means rebuilding the industrial base behind it. 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
3: today's federal newscast. Agencies are getting a green light to temporarily lift federal telework restrictions during the FIFA World Cup. A new memo from the Office of Personnel Management says agencies operating in U.S. host cities are allowed to offer some limited telework options to employees as needed. OPM officials say telework may be helpful in cases where cities are experiencing high traffic congestion and commuting delays. About 8,000 federal positions have officially been stripped of their civil service protections. Federal News Network's Drew Friedman reports.
4: An executive order that President Trump signed on Wednesday marks the final step in the process for implementing schedule policy/career. The new federal employment classification will make thousands of senior-level policy-influencing employees easier to fire at will. Administration officials say it's designed to boost workforce accountability, but many in the federal community warn that it will lead to a politicized federal workforce. Drew Friedman, Federal News Network.
3: And agencies have a new playbook for using artificial intelligence to streamline their work. The General Services Administration is rolling out an Elimination, Optimization, and Automation Handbook. It gives agencies a closer look at how GSA, the Education Department, and NASA have automated repetitive tasks previously done by employees. GSA says some of this work dates back to the first Trump administration. Find these stories and more at federalnewsnetwork.com. I'm Eric White.
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0: Welcome back to The Federal Drive with Terry Girton on Federal News Network. A new production center in Alabama reflects a larger effort to expand U.S. munitions capacity. But the real story runs through suppliers, hiring, and how quickly that system can respond to demand. As the Pentagon looks for more surge capability, industry is working through the constraints that shape what's possible. Tim Cahill, president of Lockheed Martin Missiles and Fire Control, is here to discuss what that means on the ground. Mr. Cahill, it is great to have you. Thank you so much for joining me today.
13: Well, good morning, Terry. Thank you. It's a pleasure to be here.
0: You are coming to me from the floor of a new munitions production center that Lockheed is breaking ground on in Alabama. Before we jump into what's happening at that site particularly, I'd like to back up for a minute and talk about why. What is going on in the world right now? Our own operations in Iran, we've heard a lot about inventory and surge capacity and missiles. From where you sit at Lockheed, what is the state of the U.S. missile manufacturing industrial base?
13: Absolutely, Terry. Happy to talk about that. So I think the this trend has been developing since the Ukrainian conflict began a few years ago. There's a recognition, not just by the United States, but by the entire world, that first, national defense really is important again. And if you're going to be able to deter a potential opponent, and then if that deterrence were to fail, you know, prosecute a defense actively, you need far more munitions than perhaps anybody in the world had estimated. And much of that is driven by the increased threat, the increased number of nations who have ballistic missiles, who have cruise missiles, and that kind of capability. So I think there's been a broad recognition that has been growing, that to do what we needed to do, both as a nation and globally as a free world, we needed more stocks of munitions out there. And so what has changed, I think, now in the last few months is that the Department of War has a very innovative concept of applying commercial practices to this particular problem and providing for long-term agreements, long-term contracts. And that really is a game changer for us. That allows us to plan in a way and order material in a way and build tooling in a way that creates efficiencies. And those efficiencies we can apply back into the investments that were necessary to build the ramps, to build more munitions for both for us and for the rest of the world. And so that combination makes it very economically viable to take the path we're taking. The United States clearly needs that kind of capability. So does the world. So we're here to respond. We've been investing. We're over $1 billion into what will be a $9 billion investment over the next several years to increase capability across the board, to get all of our suppliers up to speed, and to go ahead and execute those ramps and produce at volumes that are relevant for what the world needs now.
0: You just tossed out a number, $9 billion, as Lockheed's investment into capital and capacity. Talk to me about the combination of signals that came together to tell Lockheed this really is the time to make that kind of a commitment to expanding capacity.
13: Yeah, absolutely. So the notion that the stockpiles that were necessary worldwide has been growing. And the longer, say, Ukraine continues, the higher those numbers get. So this has been a building momentum, if you will. As we've built up our backlog worldwide, that has turned into real orders. And then the catalyzing event was the notion that the U.S. government would provide that long-term commitment for a large enough number that made it clearly viable for us to go ahead and put significant, again, to the tune of billions of dollars worth of investment in. It basically made the business case for us. And so in the end, it's one of those, you know, in business, you look for that classic win-win, right? We're in the business of protecting countries, protecting population, and protecting troops, but also staying in business. That's what we're supposed to do for our shareholders. When that matches nicely with a national need, as well as a demand that's coming from worldwide, that all comes together. It really is a win-win. We can apply those resources, and that's what we're doing. We are off to the races, all hands on deck.
0: Even being off to the races, though, that does not mean that the next missile is going to roll off the production line even 30 days from now. The word I've heard applied to missile manufacturing is exquisite, that there is so much detail and so many pieces and it's so complicated. So what really does have to come together, $9 billion worth plus, I'm sure, to build a production capacity that can generate, that can meet that demand on a predictable basis?
13: Yeah, that's a very good question. So the first thing I will say is we are actually going to increase the number of munitions year over year as we move forward over the next several years and we hit our ramps. Now, part of the way you do that is you actually surge within the facilities that you have and the tooling that you have. And we can do that. And for example, in the Patriot PAC-3 MSE interceptor, which we also build in Camden, Arkansas, we've been doing just that. We have been increasing capacity every year and capability every year, and we're actually ahead of our commitments there. So we do have capability as we're looking for new tooling and bringing in new suppliers. We do have the ability to surge. But to your point, ultimately what you need is new facilities at some point, additional tooling, additional people, additional material. So the key is to work in concert with the Department of War to make sure we got the right investments in the right places to everything from titanium on one end of the spectrum all the way up to circuit card assemblies on the other end, and that all of our partners, without the entire supply chain throughout the entire United States, and to be honest, throughout the entire world, have the contractual authority they need, the commitments they need, the investment they need, the people they need, and the priority they need in terms of getting those tooling, that tooling equipment, and getting it as quickly as we can. And the Department of War has been a great partner here. They have been energizing the entire supply chain for us and driving that sense of urgency so everybody understands this is a national imperative. And so when you do that, it doesn't come overnight, but you can build on a gradual basis over several years and significantly increase output. So we will quadruple the number of THAADs that we're building. We're going to triple the number of PAC-3 MSEs that we're building, and we're going to probably double to triple the amount of PrISMs, the strike missiles out of Camden that we are building. And that's just the start. There's a number of other munitions have yet to come, but that's what unleashes all this. It's that demand, that urgency, that support from the U.S. government that says this is important, and we're going to do whatever it takes to make sure everybody involved knows it's important first and then has the resources to make it happen.
0: Tim Cahill is president of Lockheed Martin Missiles and Fire Control. Mr. Cahill, let's talk about that supply chain. When you mentioned THAAD missile, your press release itself says 750 U.S. companies across 42 states are part of that supply chain. So when Lockheed Martin says it's going to triple or quadruple production, what is involved in making sure that you've got that supply chain aligned from top to bottom, both people and places and stuff?
13: Yeah, no, that's a great question, Terry. And you got it just right. We need all of those suppliers. The one thing about a missile system, especially one that is complex as this one is you need every single part. You can't one part short and you don't have a missile. So we are working across all of those partners. We have identified with all of them exactly what they need to proceed with those ramps. And I will say one of the most important things that is happening right now is that the Department of War is partnering with us to identify all the things that we don't have to do, perhaps, or that we're a little conservative, perhaps, or we're going to take a little more risk, perhaps, because those all translate into time. If we can reduce the amount of testing, for example, using AI, using advanced tools that you have available in 2026 that you perhaps didn't have back when some of these regulations were written decades ago, you can give yourself confidence early that you are on the right design path. You can predict with AI how the systems will age instead of perhaps running them through aging tests. You can look at the actual requirements that you have and apply what you've learned now over the years and ask yourself, do I still need these same requirements? Perhaps do I still need these same reviews? The department has been wonderful about doing this. That is an incredible enabler. There are weeks and months that can be taken out of these schedules with a thorough examination of the requirements, the regulations, certifications, and test. And so you combine that with, again, that priority, that investment, that drive that's coming out of the administration right now. That's the right combination. And again, going back to where we started, then you apply some of those commercial practices, and you, where it's appropriate, you apply a commercial approach and a commercial mindset, and magic starts to happen. So that's what's going to enable us. It's no one single thing, but it is the diligence to go apply all of those tools that are now at our disposal that perhaps weren't available before, apply those with everybody rowing in the same direction to get to where we need to be.
0: Tim Cahill is president of Lockheed Martin's Missiles and Fire Control. Thank you so much for joining me today.
13: Absolutely, Terry. Thank you so much for having me. It's a pleasure.
0: 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Coming up next, new research suggests some of the states most closely tied to the federal government may not be the ones you expect. This is the Federal Drive with Terry Girton on Federal News Network.
3: today's Federal Newscast. Democrats on the Senate Small Business and Entrepreneurship Committee want SBA Administrator Kelly Loeffler to answer questions about the Trump administration's proposed cuts to her agency and its programs. In a letter signed to Loeffler, the Democratic committee members say SBA's 2027 budget would be cut by 67%, eliminating 94% of training and counseling service and 15 of 16 programs for entrepreneurial development. The Department of Homeland Security is rethinking plans for some contract awards. Federal News Network's Justin Doubleday has more.
14: Homeland Security Secretary Mark Wayne Mullen says DHS has canceled some contracts that were moving forward under his predecessor, Kristi Noem. Lawmakers on both sides of the aisle had called out DHS spending under Noem, such as high-dollar contracts on immigration detention warehouses and public ad campaigns. But Mullen said if a contract was already awarded, he wouldn't be able to cancel it unless the DHS Inspector General finds any problems with the award process. Justin Doubleday, Federal News Network.
3: And the Trump administration is close to putting forward a new person to lead the Cybersecurity and Infrastructure Security Agency. Homeland Security Secretary Mark Wayne Mullen told House lawmakers on Wednesday that a CISA director would be nominated soon. The cyber agency has been without a confirmed director since January 2025. Find these stories and more at federalnewsnetwork.com. I'm Eric White.
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17: Brent Hansen, the Chief Technology Officer at Optiv ClearShark, says on the discussion Mission Ready AI, where data strategy meets real-world impact, that agencies must have a disciplined approach to implementing artificial intelligence tools.
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0: Welcome back to the Federal Drive with Terry Girton on Federal News Network. For years, rankings of state dependence on federal spending have focused largely on government transfers. A new study from the Pioneer Institute takes a broader view, incorporating everything from Social Security and Medicare to defense spending, military payrolls, and disaster assistance. The results challenge some conventional assumptions, placing Maryland and Virginia among the states most dependent on federal dollars. To learn more, Federal News Network's Eric White spoke with Liam Day of the Pioneer Institute.
3: What made you all want to look into the dependency index? I'll be honest, we've done interviews like this in the past, but it usually pertains to social programs. But it looks as if you all seem to have taken a different approach this time around.
21: Sure. The dependency index is an outgrowth of a larger project that's called the U.S. Data Labs, which is a website for us where we house data, a massive amounts of data across a range of issues, much of it collected from the federal government itself. One of the things our federal government does very, very well is collect a lot of data, a lot of useful data. And so over the last couple of years, we've been building this site, US Data Labs, in order to give state legislators and legislative aides and residents in the states data about how their state is doing across, economic development, crime, education, state budgets, because we take it from, and the name of the project Data Labs is taken from a famous quote by Louis Brandeis. Justice Brandeis once said that the states are the laboratories of democracy. And we believe that very deeply, that if you have 50 states doing 50 different things, well, maybe a couple of them are pretty good and those ideas pop and the states can learn from one another. And that's how we can improve, you know, public policy across the country. And so that's kind of the underlying idea of a larger project. And so then this state dependency grew out of that because it's in many ways kind of a marketing tool for the larger project. We're hoping to drive people to come to US Data Labs to use the data we have there. And the state dependency index was a way for us to use more of the data that we have in one index than any other idea that we could come up with, because it combines spending across, you know, a whole range of federal areas. And so the dependency index became that tool for us to kind of drive eyeballs. You know, that's the short of it.
3: Well, it certainly caught a pair over here. Let's get into a little bit of the nitty gritty of your formula. This one used a per capita idea. Can you explain a little bit about what that means?
21: Sure. So actually, we've sliced it in a few different ways. And actually, one of the fun things I find about the index is that if you go to it, you can filter it yourself. You can filter it by spending area. You can filter it by ranking, depending on what category you choose. So there are three different categories that we chose that you could rank by: per capita, percentage of personal income, and then percentage of personal consumption. So the per capita, which is the one that most people use and the one that I use the most often when referring to it, right, is essentially that, you know, you could say California spends or gets, you know, a lot more from the federal government than, say, Alaska, right? But there's 40 million people in California. There's not 40 million people in Alaska. And so it's not a fair apples to apples comparison. And so you have to make that comparison based on a per person or a per capita basis, right? How many heads do you have and how much money is each head receiving from the federal government? We strove on all things to make this as much apples to apples as we could, and to make the ranking as fair as we could. It's one of the reasons why DC is not actually included in the ranking, because if DC were, it would so far outstrip, you know, every other state in the ranking. So we went the per capita route just because it is fair.
3: Yeah, let's talk about some of the results. Then you mentioned Alaska. That was found as the most dependent. And then at the end, it is Idaho. What is it about the Alaska, I guess? Is it just the low population compared to the amount of federal dollars that go through those different avenues that you all looked at?
21: Yes, that's a big portion of it. Also, Alaska receives quite a bit of defense spending. And so that also skews things as well. I'm actually playing around in it right now as we talk, and I am looking at what is driving Alaska's spending the most. So Alaska ranked third in defense spending. Let's see if we add in FEMA. What do we get for FEMA? Fourth in FEMA spending. So Alaska looks like it did, it scored pretty consistently high across the board. You know, there are other states. You know, I'll take New Mexico as an example, because I was on a podcast down there recently. And so I know those figures off the top of my head. New Mexico, which ranks sixth or seventh overall in the rankings, it was driven by two or three particular categories. They receive a lot of defense spending. They also receive a lot of spending around federal research, which is no surprise because of the nuclear laboratories. And then Medicaid spending, about half of what New Mexico was getting from the feds was for Medicaid, right? So it was those three buckets that was mostly driving New Mexico's, you know, receipt of federal funds, whereas Alaska looks like it's pretty consistent. They're they're ticking all of the spending categories.
3: It's almost as if you're looking at the federal government more as the, to bring in a sports analogy, the LeBron effect, where ESPN would look at where LeBron was going to land when he was making his decision on what team to go to next, and just the economic impact that had. Looking at federal spending, you looked at, there's all these federal federal dollars coming in, but what does that mean? What does that go to? But also for the afterlying effects of having those federal dollars there. Was that something that you all looked deeply into, or was it just sort of an all-encompassing thing?
21: It was more of an all-encompassing thing. That certainly was in my mind, right? The impact, kind of the ripples that that federal spending has, right? And, you know, for some of your listeners, you look at Northern Virginia, right? And the explosive growth in both the population and the income in, you know, Northern Virginia. I think Loudoun County's more than tripled its population since the start of the century. If I'm not mistaken, is one of now the richest counties in the country, right? Much of that is driven, you know, by federal dollars flowing into it. Or even, you know, Arlington, right, where you have Booz Allen and Lockheed Martin and now Boeing. Poor Seattle. First they lose the Supersonics and now they lose Boeing, right? So it does. It has an impact, right? And you think about it, you extend it, right? We have work from home policies. Now you still have folks going into the office. That means, right, they're going out to lunch. They're grabbing a coffee on the corner. So the small businesses, right, thrive based on, right, those dollars flowing into defense contractors, right, in the area. So, I mean, there are those knock-on effects. And though we didn't, you know, build the index with that, you know, specifically in mind, it was in our minds as we were building it.
3: You showed us during the course of this interview firsthand at how reactive and quick it is to look up these certain categories. Who are you hoping that will use this, whether it is folks like myself doing research, or I can imagine that this may even go higher to the people actually making the policies, where they can determine, you know, here's an economically depressed area. Why don't we send a new headquarters, a new federal program their way? Is that the sort of idea you all had?
21: I mean, for us, it's all about transparency, right? We believe the more information folks have, the better decisions that they can make. And I think there's a couple of things that your question evokes to in my mind. You know, one is just to, you know, give folks an idea of where they may be overexposed. You know, I was surprised, you know, one of the data points that, you know, kind of popped when I was just tooling around in it one day was that, you know, Maine came in sixth in defense spending per capita. And I was like, Maine? Why Maine? Well, you go down the rabbit hole, right? They have two large contractors, General Dynamics and, you know, Bath Iron Works, right? Those are large employers in the state of Maine. They have a big economic impact. Well, now you read the New York Times and you hear about, you know, the Pentagon's efforts, although they've been attempting to do this for a long time now and failed, but their efforts to reform their, you know, procurement system. Does that have, you know, potentially threaten any long-term contracts for the Bath Iron Works and General Dynamics, which would have a huge impact overall in the state of Maine, right? So it's an attempt by us to kind of put questions in people's minds so they can start wrestling with them. Although, to your point, I once argued when I was working at Pioneer, I'm now just a fellow. I used to be a full-time employee, but I once argued about moving the capital of Massachusetts from Boston to Worcester because I felt Boston didn't need the economic impact that the state government provides, where Worcester did, and it would be a boon to the state overall, but nobody wanted to listen to me.
3: Liam Day is a data fellow at the Pioneer Institute. Thank you so much for joining us.
21: Eric, thank you. I enjoyed it.
0: 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Up next, the top national headlines from ABC News and the Federal Newscast. I'm Terry Girton. 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
26: From ABC News, I'm Brian Clark. President Trump said this morning on social media that the four Republicans who voted for a resolution that would limit his war powers in Iran were unpatriotic. Later today, he was asked in the Oval Office if the U.S. would resume military operations if American troops were killed.
27: It would be a good reason. I'll be honest with you. If they killed U.S. troops, I think I would do that very quickly.
26: So far, there's still no deal to end the war and reopen the Strait of Hormuz. The president was speaking after he announced a $700 million initiative to boost the coal industry.
27: It was set aside for the Green New Scam, but the Green New Scam is history.
26: The plan includes construction of two new coal plants in West Virginia and Alaska. They would be the nation's first since 2013. Secretary of Agriculture Brooke Rollins says the government's responding to the New World screwworm detected on a cow on a ranch in South Texas.
28: The food supply is not compromised at all. This is not a disease. It is not a virus. It is simply an insect that lands in a wound and lays eggs that like to eat the flesh around the wound.
26: Food industry experts are concerned this could push prices higher. The Treasury Department has imposed sanctions on a new group of Cuban officials, including the country's president, as the administration continues to pressure the communist regime. Former National Security Advisor John Bolton set to plead guilty to illegally retaining national security information. ABC's Chief Justice Correspondent Pierre Thomas has more.
29: The source that I spoke to said that this involves Bolton allegedly storing classified information, national security information in diaries, not that he took actual documents from government offices and retained them.
26: Colorado Appeals Court reversed homicide convictions against two paramedics who injected Elijah McClain with ketamine in 2019. You're listening to ABC News.
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26: Police in Northern California are asking for information after a shooting in the parking lot of a high school graduation ceremony in Fairfield, says ABC's Alex Stone.
5: An 18-year-old victim of the shooting is dead, and three more victims who are 11, 20, and 25 years old are injured after the shooting in the parking lot of Fairfield High School on Wednesday evening. A graduation ceremony had concluded for Sam Yeto Continuation High School. About 1,000 people attended the event. Fairfield police say there are hundreds of potential witnesses. At this time, police say there is no ongoing threat to the public, and they are following up on leads. Alex Stone, ABC News.
26: Karen Reed is suing the Massachusetts State Police in the town of Canton. Reed had faced two trials in connection with the death of her boyfriend, a Boston police officer who was found dead on a lawn after a night of drinking in a snowstorm. Reed's suit alleges misconduct and negligence in the investigation. ABC legal contributor Brian Buckmeyer says,
6: I think that the process of getting discovery, the process of people sitting down for a deposition is going to be so harmful to the city and the state that they're going to try to resolve this case as quickly and as quietly as possible.
26: Tonight in Raleigh, it's game two of the Stanley Cup final. The Vegas Golden Knights won game one of the best of seven series 5-4 in an overtime thriller on Tuesday. Tonight's game begins at 8 Eastern on ABC. I'm Brian Clark. ABC News.
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3: Federal newscast. Agencies are getting a green light to temporarily lift federal telework restrictions during the FIFA World Cup. A new memo from the Office of Personnel Management says agencies operating in U.S. host cities are allowed to offer some limited telework options to employees as needed. OPM officials say telework may be helpful in cases where cities are experiencing high traffic congestion and commuting delays. The Postal Service, on the verge of running out of cash early next year, is pricing out a wide range of possible reforms to Congress. Federal News Network's Jory Heckman has more.
7: An internal document shows the USPS expects it could bring in billions of dollars in new revenue if it raises the price of a first-class stamp to 90 cents. Stamp prices will already go up to 82 cents starting next month. These rate hikes are controlled by a regulatory agency. But USPS is considering asking Congress to eliminate its regulator or significantly reduce its authority. USPS expects it will run out of cash early next year. Jory Heckman, Federal News Network.
3: And agencies have a new playbook for using artificial intelligence to streamline their work. The General Services Administration is rolling out an Elimination, Optimization, and Automation Handbook. It gives agencies a closer look at how GSA, the Education Department, and NASA have automated repetitive tasks previously done by employees. GSA says some of this work dates back to the first Trump administration. Find these stories and more at federalnewsnetwork.com. I'm Eric White.
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0: Welcome to the Federal Drive on Federal News Network. It's Thursday, June 4th. I'm your host, Terry Gerton, and I'm glad you're here. Coming up on this hour of the Federal Drive, getting from a patent to a product is still where many ideas get stuck. Plus, building more missile defense capability means rebuilding the industrial base behind it. Those stories and much more ahead during this hour of the Federal Drive. We begin with this. The White House is moving toward a voluntary process for reviewing frontier artificial intelligence models for cybersecurity risk. The review process is laid out in an AI security executive order signed out this week. The order also sets the stage for new government-wide cybersecurity directives. Federal News Network's Justin Doubleday joins me now with more details. Justin, thanks for being here.
9: Good to be here, Terry.
0: the Trump administration has kind of taken a hands-off approach to AI oversight up until now. What's different about this executive order, especially when it comes to government review processes?
9: Yeah, this is definitely a shift for them. This executive order signed out by the president on Tuesday directs several agencies to establish a voluntary framework for securing certain frontier AI models within 60 days. Those agencies will also develop the criteria. It's called a benchmarking process for when an artificial intelligence model is cutting edge enough to need this type of review. And so that's work is going to have to happen pretty quickly. The National Security Agency, the Cybersecurity and Infrastructure Security Agency, the National Institute of Standards and Technology, and a whole bunch of other relevant agencies are all involved in this process. From what we understand, the NSA will take the lead. The other thing to note about this executive order is that it's been in the works for several weeks. It's been expected in response to Anthropic's Claude Mythos and other newer AI models that can very quickly identify software vulnerabilities and also identify exploits for those software vulnerabilities. What changed over the last few weeks is that an original draft of the EO was going to create a 90-day review period before the models could be released more broadly. Now this voluntary review period is 30 days before developers will agree to release the models to kind of their broader community. And so that was the big change that was sought by the tech community, by the AI community, because they argued that 90 days would just be too long and it would somewhat stifle innovation.
0: There was a lot of very public opposition or concern about the first version of this. Have all of those concerns been resolved now? Everybody's happy with this version?
9: I don't think everybody's happy. I think on one side, you still have people who are very much in kind of the continue the hands-off approach, continue to let AI companies, you know, innovate and lead and all those types of things. And then there's the other side that kind of considers this as certainly a positive step forward in creating more oversight for AI, but maybe not quite enough. It's voluntary. Another big issue that people have flagged is that it's kind of closed doors. It's going to create this classified benchmarking process. It's going to create this kind of closed door voluntary framework where the leading AI model makers will let their models be reviewed by the government, but there's not much for people outside of that process to necessarily see, at least as far as what we know right now. And so not everyone's happy. No one is ever very happy. The former AI czar for the White House, David Sachs, was kind of instrumental in creating the shift from 90 days to 30 days. And he applauded the executive order. So his camp, which has certainly been one of those really important camps in this AI debate for the Trump administration, is happy.
0: You mentioned Mythos, and a lot of people are concerned about its ability to identify software vulnerabilities on its own. How does the executive order address that concern?
9: Yeah, this voluntary framework for review has gotten all the press, but there are several other elements to this executive order that are really important. One of those is that within 30 days, CISA and some other agencies will develop a process for creating a clearinghouse where actually agencies will work together to work with industry and critical infrastructure operators to coordinate on new software vulnerabilities that are identified by AI, and then also prioritize patching or remediation of those vulnerabilities. And so this is intended to address the concern that, of course, AI can really quickly find these vulnerabilities. Almost anyone can kind of use the AI to identify vulnerabilities, also identify exploits, ways to actually exploit those vulnerabilities. And that's going to happen so quickly that there needs to be a coordinated process to work with power, water, hospitals, other critical infrastructure operators to quickly patch their systems. This clearinghouse, I should mention, will be led actually by the Treasury Department, interestingly enough. And that's definitely one to watch in terms of how that comes together.
0: What does this EO mean for other federal agencies? It sounds like Treasury is going to have some new responsibilities. What about the rest?
9: Yeah, it directs CISA and the Office of Management and Budget and the Office of the National Cyber Director to work on new cybersecurity guidance for federal agencies that addresses some of these AI security threats, but also AI cybersecurity opportunities. So the White House calls for binding operational directives and other guidance within 30 days to protect critical systems. It also calls for establishing or expanding programs and services that use AI-enabled defensive tools. So there are some federal programs out there right now, like CISA's Continuous Diagnostics and Mitigation Program, CDM, and others that are used across government to kind of secure federal networks. And to some degree, they've started using AI as part of those processes and automation, certainly. And so this executive order really calls for pumping up those programs and boosting some of that work, bringing it more quickly, perhaps, to federal agencies, bringing some of those AI capabilities more quickly to federal agencies.
0: That's Federal News Network's Justin Doubleday. Justin, thanks for this glimpse from the top of the AI iceberg.

0: programs for entrepreneurial development. Lawmakers are seeking to gain more transparency when it comes to the ownership of contractors working with the Defense Department. Senators Chuck Grassley and Elizabeth Warren say their new bill would mitigate foreign influence in defense contracting. The legislation would require prospective DOD contractors and subcontractors to disclose beneficial ownership information as part of any bid or proposal to work with the government. It would also require companies with contracts valued under $5 million to disclose ownership and foreign ownership, control, or influence, since there is currently not a disclosure requirement for companies with this size of contract. And the Trump administration is close to putting forward a new person to lead the Cybersecurity and Infrastructure Security Agency. Homeland Security Secretary Mark Wayne Mullen told House lawmakers on Wednesday that a CISA director would be nominated soon. The cyber agency has been without a confirmed director since January 2025. Find these stories and more at federalnewsnetwork.com. I'm Eric White.
1: Federal agencies are racing to break down data silos and unify information to accelerate artificial intelligence adoption. The AI imperative is driving agencies to maximize the value of their data. Here's Leo Blackwell, the Regional Vice President for Analytics at Salesforce.
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7: Welcome back to The Federal Drive with Terry Gerton on Federal News Network. Moving up federally funded discovery into the market still depends on licensing, capital, and timing, even with the Bayh-Dole framework in place. A new report highlights where those steps break down and how researchers and entrepreneurs work through them. Here to share their own journey through the innovation ecosystem are Dr. Eric Fossum and Dr. Sabrina Kemeny. Dr. Kemeny and Dr. Fossum, it is great to have you. Thanks so much for joining me today.
8: My pleasure.
7: There's a new report out from the Bayh-Dole Coalition looking specifically at the Bayh-Dole Act from 1980 and talking about the impact that it's had on technology transfer. Dr. Fossum, when you think back to that time, what was going on there that the Bayh-Dole Act really was trying to resolve?
8: My understanding is that the biggest issue was that the government was not successful at commercializing a lot of the technologies that were developed under federal funding. So they've kind of come to the government warehouse as IP and basically go nowhere. And the feeling was that universities, if they had a stake in the IP, would be much more successful at

0: those technologies commercialized.
1: And Dr. Kemeny, how does letting universities and researchers control their patents actually move an idea closer to the market?
2: Yes, there's much more motivation for a researcher that wants to start their own business if they can have access and have to the technology that they developed and therefore have, you know, some commercial potential from it.
1: Does it make it move faster? Does it grow it bigger?
2: Well, I think it allows the companies to control what happens to the technology and therefore to stay ahead of the competition. It allows them to get financing more easily because if they have ownership of a patent portfolio, financial sources, whether it's VCs or industry, are more willing to give it to them.
1: Well, the two of you are featured in this report really as sort of a tech startup fairy tale, I think, at least from my perspective. It might not have felt that way when you were living in it, but, you know, looking back, Dr. Fossum, when this work on the CMOS image sensor started actually in a NASA lab. Without the Bayh-Dole framework, how would your research have been different?
0: Well, that work was supported primarily by NASA through Caltech. So presumably the intellectual property would revert to NASA, would be assigned to NASA, and then NASA would, in some likely bureaucratic manner, would like try to find a company to license the technology, and probably not exclusively. So exclusive license really motivates people to commercialize it. They feel like they're going to have other competition with no fences put up by a patent. People are less likely to try hard at doing that. So Serena did an amazing job at negotiating with Caltech to get the license to our startup company, Photobit. And as we've often remarked, you know, it's really the inventors themselves that want to see their baby succeed and are extremely motivated to make that happen. So that increases the chance of success for commercialization too, I think.
1: Dr. Kemeny, tell us a little bit about the technology itself and how, once you had the rights to it, you could really build a company around it.
2: Well, the technology was basically just a better image sensor. There were already electronic cameras at that time, camcorders and such, but we were able to develop a technology that was, at the time, you know, faster, better, and cheaper, which was the mantra actually at JPL at that time. It allowed the miniaturization of cameras. We coined a term camera on a chip because we could actually put all the important electronics along with the actual image sensitive portion together on one chip, which led to miniaturization, about 10 times lower power, and a much cheaper eventual manufacturing. So it was just an important way it allowed us to be able to commercialize it.
1: And it's commercialized everywhere now. Cell phone cameras to satellites.
2: Correct. So, I mean, what happened with Photobit is that we really did take the technology from the lab to the marketplace. I mean, when we left JPL, for instance, we had already proven out the technology, but it was all in black and white. It was up to a commercial company like Photobit to figure out how to make it in color and so that it could be useful in commercial applications. But yeah, it is the technology that is in all camera phones today, basically.
1: Dr. Fossum?
0: Yeah, I think another important aspect is that while the basic idea was covered by the JPL patents or Caltech patents, Photobit itself had to invent a whole lot of other things in order to make it a commercializable product. And so Photobit probably filed for close to 100 patents, perhaps, on the technology after it already left JPL. So other things are half-baked coming out, but they're not really ready for being a product.
1: I'm speaking with Dr. Eric Fossum and Dr. Sabrina Kemeny. Dr. Fossum, let's go on with that thought, because what are the biggest barriers that still slow the transition from this conceptual discovery, maybe the initial patent, onto real use?
0: Well, the technology was demonstrated, by the way, at JPL. It wasn't totally conceptual, but turning something into a real product means that not only does it have to function the way customers expect, but there's other things in the what we call the innovation ecosystem that also have to be ready for it. When we started doing our chips at Photobit, there was no standard for what sizes of chips needed to be, how many pixels by how many pixels, for example. And that feeds directly into how you're going to store the image and record the image and display the image, ultimately. So a lot of this stuff wasn't really developed, or wasn't mature, at least, and a standard at that time. So that was an obstacle to commercialization. It had nothing to do with the technology itself. That had to do with the innovation ecosystem being ready or not ready.
1: And is that still a challenge today across all kinds of different technologies, I would assume?
0: Oh, yeah. It's something that, you know, when they teach innovation, I teach innovation even, that we talk about is the fact that it's not just you alone against the world. It is you and all your future partners that have to make the product successful.
1: And Dr. Kemeny, this report ties the system to broader outcomes. It talks about jobs and startups and entire industries, as Dr. Fossum was just talking about. From your perspective, where has the Bayh-Dole model maybe had the biggest impact beyond individual inventions?
2: Well, I think it has been incredibly important for the country in terms of staying ahead in technology and just allowing us to, you know, have all of these incredible industrial engineering successes that we, I mean, all of Silicon Valley is based really on so much of this, these kinds of designs, and being able to have the inventors actually commercialize their own products and create companies is in large part what's created some of the high tech success that the United States has had.
1: This framework is almost 50 years old. Is it still responsive to the tech environment today? Are there changes that would need to be made to make it more impactful?
2: I mean, one of the things that's thankfully has happened is many of the universities have created commercialization programs that didn't once have them. And so there are paths for scientists and engineers to basically transfer their technology. But as far as further impediments, I'm not as well versed. Do you have anything, Eric?
0: Actually, I think the Bayh-Dole Act was pretty well formulated and it stood the test of time. I think it's so successful that even the government's looking at it thinking, oh, maybe we should somehow participate in those monetary rewards that universities are reaping from the success of the Bayh-Dole Act. And this is, you know, controversial. I can't say I'm for or against at what level, but it's certainly taxpayers typically fund all this technology, its initial conception. But at what point do we give back directly to the taxpayers? There's indirect, of course, because you create the company, the companies pay taxes, the employees pay taxes, the economy grows, this, you know, a rising tide floats all ships, as they like to say. But, you know, whether it goes direct to the taxpayer or not is something that is currently being debated, I think. I'm kind of curious to see how that goes.
1: I've been speaking with Dr. Eric Fossum and Dr. Sabrina Kemeny. Thank you both so much for joining me today.
0: Thank you.
2: Thank you very much.
1: We'll post this interview and a link to the report at federalnewsnetwork.com/Federal Drive. 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Still to come, new research suggests some of the states most closely tied to the federal government may not be the ones you expect. But first, building more missile defense capability means rebuilding the industrial base behind it. 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
3: Today's Federal Newscast. Agencies are getting a green light to temporarily lift federal telework restrictions during the FIFA World Cup. A new memo from the Office of Personnel Management says agencies operating in U.S. host cities are allowed to offer some limited telework options to employees as needed. OPM officials say telework may be helpful in cases where cities are experiencing high traffic congestion and commuting delays. About 8,000 federal positions have officially been stripped of their civil service protections, Federal News Network's Drew Friedman reports.
4: An executive order that President Trump signed on Wednesday marks the final step in the process for implementing Schedule Policy/Career. The new federal employment classification will make thousands of senior-level policy-influencing employees easier to fire at will. Administration officials say it's designed to boost workforce accountability, but many in the federal community warn that it will lead to a politicized federal workforce. Drew Friedman, Federal News Network.
3: And agencies have a new playbook for using artificial intelligence to streamline their work. The General Services Administration is rolling out an Elimination, Optimization, and Automation Handbook. It gives agencies a closer look at how GSA, the Education Department, and NASA have automated repetitive tasks previously done by employees. GSA says some of this work dates back to the first Trump administration. Find these stories and more at federalnewsnetwork.com. I'm Eric White.
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1: Welcome back to The Federal Drive with Terry Girton on Federal News Network. A new production center in Alabama reflects a larger effort to expand U.S. munitions capacity. But the real story runs through suppliers, hiring, and how quickly that system can respond to demand. As the Pentagon looks for more surge capability, industry is working through the constraints that shape what's possible. Tim Cahill, president of Lockheed Martin Missiles and Fire Control, is here to discuss what that means on the ground. Mr. Cahill, it is great to have you. Thank you so much for joining me today.
12: Well, good morning, Terry. Thank you. It's a pleasure to be here.
1: You are coming to me from the floor of a new munitions production center that Lockheed is breaking ground on in Alabama. Before we jump into what's happening at that site particularly, I'd like to back up for a minute and talk about why. What is going on in the world right now? Our own operations in Iran, we've heard a lot about inventory and surge capacity and missiles. From where you sit at Lockheed, what is the state of the U.S. missile manufacturing industrial base?
12: Absolutely, Terry. Happy to talk about that. So I think this trend has been developing since the Ukrainian conflict began a few years ago, there's a recognition, not just by the United States, but by the entire world, that first, national defense really is important again. And if you're going to be able to deter a potential opponent, and then if that deterrence were to fail, you know, prosecute a defense actively, you need far more munitions than perhaps anybody in the world had estimated. And much of that is driven by the increased threat, the increased number of nations who have ballistic missiles, who have cruise missiles, and that kind of capability. So I think there's been a broad recognition that has been growing, that to do what we needed to do, both as a nation and globally as a free world, we needed more stocks of munitions out there. And so what has changed, I think, now in the last few months is that the Department of War has a very innovative concept of applying commercial practices to this particular problem and providing for long-term agreements, long-term contracts. And that really is a game changer for us. That allows us to plan in a way and order material in a way and build tooling in a way that creates efficiencies. And those efficiencies we can apply back into the investments that were necessary to build the ramps, to build more munitions, for both for us and for the rest of the world. And so that combination makes it very economically viable to take the path we're taking. The United States clearly needs that kind of capability. So does the world. So we're here to respond. We've been investing. We're over $1 billion into what will be a $9 billion investment over the next several years to increase capability across the board, to get all of our suppliers up to speed, and to go ahead and execute those ramps and produce at volumes that are relevant for what the world needs now.
1: You just tossed out a number, $9 billion, as Lockheed's investment into capital and capacity. Talk to me about the combination of signals that came together to tell Lockheed this really is the time to make that kind of a commitment to expanding capacity.
12: Yeah, absolutely. So the notion that the stockpiles that were necessary worldwide has been growing. And the longer, say, Ukraine continues, the higher those numbers get. So this has been a building momentum, if you will. As we've built up our backlog worldwide, that has turned into real orders. And then the catalyzing event was the notion that the U.S. government would provide that long-term commitment for a large enough number that made it clearly viable for us to go ahead and put significant, again, to the tune of billions of dollars worth of investment in. It basically made the business case for us. And so in the end, it's one of those, you know, in business, you look for that classic win-win, right? We're in the business of protecting countries, protecting population and protecting troops, but also staying in business. That's what we're supposed to do for our shareholders. When that matches nicely with a national need, as well as a demand that's coming from worldwide, that all comes together. It really is a win-win. We can apply those resources, and that's what we're doing. We are off to the races, all hands on deck.
1: Even being off to the races, though, that does not mean that the next missile is going to roll off the production line even 30 days from now. The word I've heard applied to missile manufacturing is exquisite, that there is so much detail and so many pieces, and it's so complicated. So what really does have to come together, $9 billion worth plus, I'm sure, to build a production capacity that can generate, that can meet that demand on a predictable basis?
12: Yeah, that's a very good question. So the first thing I will say is we are actually going to increase the number of munitions year over year as we move forward over the next several years and we hit our ramps. Now, part of the way you do that is you actually surge within the facilities that you have and the tooling that you have. And we can do that. And for example, in the Patriot PAC-3 MSE interceptor, which we also build in Camden, Arkansas, we've been doing just that. We have been increasing capacity every year and capability every year, and we're actually ahead of our commitments there. So we do have capability as we're looking for new tooling and bringing in new suppliers. We do have the ability to surge. But to your point, ultimately what you need is new facilities at some point, additional tooling, additional people, additional material. So the key is to work in concert with the Department of War to make sure we got the right investments in the right places, to everything from titanium on one end of the spectrum all the way up to circuit card assemblies on the other end, and that all of our partners, without the entire supply chain, throughout the entire United States, and to be honest, throughout the entire world, have the contractual authority they need, the commitments they need, the investment they need, the people they need, and the priority they need in terms of getting those tooling, that tooling equipment, and getting it as quickly as we can. And the Department of War has been a great partner here. They have been energizing the entire supply chain for us and driving that sense of urgency so everybody understands this is a national imperative. And so when you do that, it doesn't come overnight, but you can build on a gradual basis over several years and significantly increase output. So we will quadruple the number of THAADs that we're building. We're going to triple the number of PAC-3 MSEs that we're building, and we're going to probably double to triple the amount of PrSMs, the strike missiles out of Camden that we are building. And that's just the start. There's a number of other munitions have yet to come, but that's what unleashes all this. It's that demand, that urgency, that support from the U.S. government that says this is important, and we're going to do whatever it takes to make sure everybody involved knows it's important first and then has the resources to make it happen.
1: Tim Cahill is president of Lockheed Martin Missiles and Fire Control. Mr. Cahill, let's talk about that supply chain. When you mentioned THAAD missile, your press release itself says 750 U.S. companies across 42 states are part of that supply chain. So when Lockheed Martin says it's going to triple or quadruple production, what is involved in making sure that you've got that supply chain aligned from top to bottom, both people and places and stuff?
12: Yeah, no, that's a great question, Terry. And you got it just right. We need all of those suppliers. The one thing about a missile system, especially one that is complex as this one is you need every single part. You can't one part short and you don't have a missile. So we are working across all of those partners. We have identified with all of them exactly what they need to proceed with those ramps. And I will say one of the most important things that is happening right now is that the Department of War is partnering with us to identify all the things that we don't have to do, perhaps, or that we're a little conservative, perhaps, or we're going to take a little more risk, perhaps, because those all translate into time. If we can reduce the amount of testing, for example, using AI, using advanced tools that you have available in 2026 that you perhaps didn't have back when some of these regulations were written decades ago, you can give yourself confidence early that you are on the right design path. You can predict with AI how the systems will age instead of perhaps running them through aging tests. You can look at the actual requirements that you have and apply what you've learned now over the years and ask yourself, do I still need these same requirements? Perhaps do I still need these same reviews? The department has been wonderful about doing this. That is an incredible enabler. There are weeks and months that can be taken out of these schedules with a thorough examination of the requirements, the regulations, certifications, and test. And so you combine that with, again, that priority, that investment, that drive that's coming out of the administration right now. That's the right combination. And again, going back to where we started, then you apply some of those commercial practices, and you, where it's appropriate, you apply a commercial approach and a commercial mindset, and magic starts to happen. So that's what's going to enable us. It's no one single thing, but it is the diligence to go apply all of those tools that are now at our disposal that perhaps weren't available before, apply those with everybody rowing in the same direction to get to where we need to be.
1: Tim Cahill is president of Lockheed Martin's Missiles and Fire Control. Thank you so much for joining me today.
12: Absolutely, Terry. Thank you so much for having me. It's a pleasure.
1: 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Coming up next, new research suggests some of the states most closely tied to the federal government may not be the ones you expect. This is the Federal Drive with Terry Girton on Federal News Network.
3: Today's Federal Newscast. Democrats on the Senate Small Business and Entrepreneurship Committee want SBA Administrator Kelly Loeffler to answer questions about the Trump administration's proposed cuts to her agency and its programs. In a letter signed to Loeffler, the Democratic committee members say SBA's 2027 budget would be cut by 67%, eliminating 94% of training and counseling service and 15 of 16 programs for entrepreneurial development. The Department of Homeland Security is rethinking plans for some contract awards. Federal News Network's Justin Doubleday has more.
13: Homeland Security Secretary Mark Wayne Mullen says DHS has canceled some contracts that were moving forward under his predecessor, Kristi Noem. Lawmakers on both sides of the aisle had called out DHS spending under Noem, such as high-dollar contracts on immigration detention warehouses and public ad campaigns. But Mullen said if a contract was already awarded, He wouldn't be able to cancel it unless the DHS Inspector General finds any problems with the award process. Justin Doubleday, Federal News Network.
3: And the Trump administration is close to putting forward a new person to lead the Cybersecurity and Infrastructure Security Agency. Homeland Security Secretary Mark Wayne Mullen told House lawmakers on Wednesday that assistant director would be nominated soon. The cyber agency has been without a confirmed director since January 2025. Find these stories and more at federalnewsnetwork.com. I'm Eric White.
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1: Welcome back to the Federal Drive with Terry Girton on Federal News Network. For years, rankings of state dependence on federal spending have focused largely on government transfers. A new study from the Pioneer Institute takes a broader view, incorporating everything from Social Security and Medicare to defense spending, military payrolls, and disaster assistance. The results challenge some conventional assumptions, placing Maryland and Virginia among the states most dependent on federal dollars. To learn more, Federal News Network's Eric White spoke with Liam Day of the Pioneer Institute.
21: What made you all want to look into the dependency index? I'll be honest, we've done interviews like this in the past, but it usually pertains to social programs. But it looks as if you all seem to have taken a different approach this time around.
22: Sure. The dependency index is an outgrowth of a larger project that's called the U.S. Data Labs, which is a website for us where we house data, a massive amounts of data across a range of issues, much of it collected from the federal government itself. One of the things our federal government does very, very well is collect a lot of data, a lot of useful data. And so over the actually the last couple of years, we've been building this site, US Data Labs, in order to give state legislators and legislative aides and residents in the states data about how their state is doing across, you know, economic development, crime, education, state budgets, you know, because we take it from, and the name of the project Data Labs is taken from a famous quote by Louis Brandeis. Justice Brandeis once said that the states are the laboratories of democracy. And we believe that very deeply, that if you have 50 states doing 50 different things, well, maybe a couple of them are pretty good and those ideas pop and the states can learn from one another. And that's how we can improve, you know, public policy across the country. And so that's kind of the underlying idea of a larger project. And so then this state dependency grew out of that because it's in many ways kind of a marketing tool for the larger project. We're hoping to drive people to come to US Data Labs to use the data we have there. And the state dependency index was a way for us to use more of the data that we have in one index than any other idea that we could come up with, because it combines spending across, you know, a whole range of federal areas. And so the dependency index became that tool for us to kind of drive eyeballs. You know, that's the short of it.
21: Well, it certainly caught a pair over here. Let's get into a little bit of the nitty gritty of your formula. This one used a per capita ideas. Can you explain a little bit about what that means?
22: Sure. So actually, we've sliced it in a few different ways. And actually, one of the fun things I find about the index is that if you go to it, you can filter it yourself. You can filter it by spending area. You can filter it by ranking, depending on what category you choose. So there are three different categories that we chose that you could rank by: per capita, percentage of personal income, and then percentage of personal consumption. So the per capita, which is the one that most people use and the one that I use the most often when referring to it, right, is essentially that, you know, you could say California gets, you know, a lot more from the federal government than, say, Alaska, right? But there's 40 million people in California. There's not 40 million people in Alaska. And so it's not a fair apples to apples comparison. And so you have to make that comparison based on a per person or a per capita basis, right? How many heads do you have and how much money is each head receiving from the federal government? We strove on all things to make this as much apples to apples as we could, and to make the ranking as fair as we could. It's one of the reasons why DC is not actually included in the ranking, because if DC were, it would so far outstrip, you know, every other state in the ranking. So we went the per capita route just because it is fair.
21: Yeah, let's talk about some of the results. Then you mentioned Alaska. That was found as the most dependent. And then at the end, it is Idaho. What is it about the Alaska, I guess? Is it just the low population compared to the amount of federal dollars that go through those different avenues that you all looked at?
22: Yes, that's a big portion of it. Also, Alaska receives quite a bit of defense spending. And so that also skews things as well. I'm actually playing around in it right now as we talk, and I am looking at what is driving Alaska's spending the most. So Alaska ranked third in defense spending. Let's see if we add in FEMA. What do we get for FEMA? Fourth in FEMA spending. So Alaska looks like it did it scored pretty consistently high across the board. You know, there are other states. You know, I'll take New Mexico as an example, because I was on a podcast down there recently. And so I know those figures off the top of my head. New Mexico, which ranks sixth or seventh overall in the rankings, it was driven by two or three particular categories. They receive a lot of defense spending. They also receive a lot of spending around federal research, which is no surprise because of the nuclear laboratories. And then Medicaid spending, about half of what New Mexico was getting from the feds was for Medicaid, right? So it was those three buckets that was mostly driving New Mexico's, you know, receipt of federal funds, whereas Alaska looks like it's pretty consistent. They're they're ticking all of the spending categories.
21: It's almost as if you're looking at the federal government more as the, to bring in a sports analogy, the LeBron effect, where ESPN would look at where LeBron was going to land when he was making his decision on what team to go to next, and just the economic impact that had. Looking at federal spending, you looked at, there's all these federal dollars coming in, but what does that mean? What does that go to? But also for the afterlying effects of having those federal dollars there. Was that something that you all looked deeply into, or was it just sort of an all-encompassing thing?
22: It was more of an all-encompassing thing. That certainly was in my mind, right? The impact, kind of the ripples that federal spending has, right? And, you know, for some of your listeners, you look at Northern Virginia, right, and the explosive growth in both the population and the income in, you know, Northern Virginia. I think Loudoun County has more than tripled its population since the start of the century. If I'm not mistaken, is one of now the richest counties in the country, right? And much of that is driven, you know, by federal dollars flowing into it. Or even, you know, Arlington, right, where you have Booz Allen and Lockheed Martin and now Boeing, poor Seattle. First they lose the Supersonics and now they lose Boeing, right? So it does. It has an impact, right? And you think about it, you extend it, right? We have work from home policies. Now you still have folks going into the office. That means, right, they're going out to lunch. They're grabbing a coffee on the corner. So the small businesses, right, thrive based on, right, those dollars flowing into defense contractors, right, in the area. So, I mean, there are those knock-on effects. And though we didn't, you know, build the index with that, you know, specifically in mind, it was in our minds as we were building it.
3: You showed us during the course of this interview firsthand at how reactive and quick it is to look up these certain categories. Who are you hoping that will use this, whether it is folks like myself doing research, or I can imagine that this may even go higher to the people actually making the policies where they can determine, you know, here's an economically depressed area. Why don't we send a new headquarters, a new federal program their way? Is that the sort of idea you all had?
22: I mean, for us, it's all about transparency, right? We believe the more information folks have, the better decisions that they can make. And I think there's a couple of things that your question evokes to in my mind. One is just to give folks an idea of where they may be overexposed. You know, I was surprised, you know, one of the data points that, you know, kind of popped when I was just tooling around in it one day was that, you know, Maine came in sixth in defense spending per capita. And I was like, Maine? Why Maine? Well, you go down the rabbit hole, right? They have two large contractors, General Dynamics and, you know, Bath Iron Works, right? Those are large employers in the state of Maine. They have a big economic impact. Well, now you read the New York Times and you hear about, you know, the Pentagon's efforts, although they've been attempting to do this for a long time now and failed, but their efforts to reform their, you know, procurement system. Does that have, you know, potentially threaten any long-term contracts for the Bath Iron Works and General Dynamics, which would have a huge impact overall in the state of Maine, right? So it's an attempt by us to kind of put questions in people's minds so they can start wrestling with them. Although, to your point, I once argued when I was working at Pioneer, I'm now just a fellow. I used to be a full-time employee, but I once argued about moving the capital of Massachusetts from Boston to Worcester because I felt Boston didn't need the economic impact that the state government provides, where Worcester did, and it would be a boon to the state overall, but nobody wanted to listen to me.
3: Liam Day is a data fellow at the Pioneer Institute. Thank you so much for joining us.
22: Eric, thank you. I enjoyed it.
1: 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Up next, the top national headlines from ABC News and the Federal Newscast. 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
30: ABC News. I'm Dave Packer. President Trump now accusing four GOP congressmen of grandstanding, calling their actions unpatriotic after they helped pass a war powers resolution on Iran,
31: requiring the president to withdraw U.S. forces in Iran unless Congress approves military action. Well, the measure is an uphill battle. It's a sign of the growing fractures within the president's own party over his handling of the war.
30: ABC's Rachel Scott. This is Hezbollah rejects a ceasefire between Israel and Lebanon.
32: Hezbollah's statement is pretty long, and it appears to reject the idea of this deal between the Lebanese government and the Israeli government. Their basic point is summarized in one line, and it refers to the fact that there are tens of thousands of Israeli troops occupying southern Lebanon, north of Israel's border. Hezbollah saying, as long as the occupation exists, the resistance will continue.
30: ABC's Tom Sophie Burridge. President Trump says his administration is using hundreds of millions of dollars to upgrade coal-burning power plants. Trump says he's repurposing funding Congress set aside for renewable energy projects.
33: It was set aside for the Green New Scam, but the Green New Scam is history.
30: President Trump nominating Acting Attorney General Todd Blanche to have the job permanently.
34: We've already seen some pushback from career prosecutors who've since left the Department of Justice. In a statement today, they opposed the nomination. They said Blanche has basically never stopped being Donald Trump's personal lawyer, and that confirming him would be a, quote, rejection of the rule of law.
30: ABC's Peter Haralambos. Sources telling ABC News that President Trump's former National Security Advisor John Bolton is expected to plead guilty to mishandling classified documents in a deal that would allow him to avoid prison time. Pope Leo receiving a hand-delivered check from the Illinois State Treasurer, the check for $8.65 from an old PayPal account. Pope Leo had tried to update his account with details of his U.S. bank after his election, but was hung up on when he told them who he was. You're listening to ABC News.
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30: U.S. Agriculture Secretary today confirmed parasitic New World screwworm has been detected in Texas cattle. The pest drills into cattle wounds and lays eggs that hatch and eat their host's flesh. Secretary Brooke Rollins said that the food supply is not compromised and officials are taking full precautions.
37: We've established a 20-kilometer control area, a zone around the detection and implemented implementing quarantines, movement controls, and surveillance in this area.
30: Police in Northern California asking for information after a shooting in the parking lot of a high school graduation ceremony. It happened in Fairfield between San Francisco and Sacramento.
0: An 18-year-old victim of the shooting is dead, and three more victims who are 11, 20, and 25 years old are injured after the shooting in the parking lot of Fairfield High School on Wednesday evening. A graduation ceremony had concluded for Sam Yeto Continuation High School. About 1,000 people attended the event. Fairfield police say there are hundreds of potential witnesses. At this time, police say there is no ongoing threat to the public, and they are following up on leads. Alex Stone, ABC News.
30: Researchers at the artificial intelligence company Anthropic are advising AI development be able to slow down or pause AI when it needs to. In a post on the company's blog, Anthropic says a pause would allow society and other research to catch up and keep up with AI technology. Dave Packer, ABC News.
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3: And glad you're with us today for what's consistently one of my favorite topics we cover here at Federal News Network, improving financial management at DOD. And specifically for today's conversation, doing that with the specific goal of getting the department to a clean opinion on its consolidated financial statement audit. The headlines around that topic tend to be, oh, the department has failed an audit for X number of years in a row, and isn't it shocking that the Pentagon can't pass an audit? If there's one thing I've learned covering this issue, though, it's just that the reality is a lot more complicated and actually a lot more interesting than that. We're talking about what is, I think, undoubtedly the largest audit project in the world, covering some $5 trillion in assets that need to be accounted for to really exacting standards. It is not just covering the budgetary resources that the department gets day in and day out, year in and year out. It is almost three quarters of the assets of the United States government that go into this financial statement. So today we're glad to have with us three really great experts from inside and outside the department to help unpack that. Tom Harker, the department's Deputy Chief Financial Officer, Sue Goodyear, the Chief Finance Officer for the Defense Logistics Agency, and Joe Nave, the Principal and Financial Finance Transformation Leader at KPMG. Thank you all for being here. I really appreciate you taking the time. And I'd like to begin with some of what that opening sort of suggested, the complexity and difficulty of this entire task. It's obviously something that's been going on for many, many years. And I'd like to do a bit of a scene setter just to get a sense of where we are and why this is so challenging. I think, Tom, you're the logical person to start us off on that with. Give us a sense of where things stand today.
6: Sure, thanks, Jared. I think, you know, the biggest thing that people don't realize is we have over 1,000 different business systems, financial management, human capital, logistics, all of which feed into a significant number of general ledgers, and it makes the audit much more complex than it would be at a much smaller organization. We also have business processes that were evolved primarily to focus on getting the equipment to where it needs to be, not keeping track of the acquisition cost, which, you know, audit principles, original cost. So there's a lot of data that's missing from some of our logistics systems, same with HR, same with financial management. A lot of the systems were built, you know, I think the oldest one is in its 70s, back in the 50s, pre-COBOL, pre-Fortran, very much a mechanization system rather than an actual accounting system. So we've got challenges that face us on the system side. People side, it's primarily been viewed inside the department initially as, oh, this is an accounting problem, so let's have the accountants fix it. The reality is, for those organizations that have been able to succeed, it's been when the operators dive in. You know, for the defense agencies, if the agency head jumps in and says, this isn't just about accounting, it's about operations, you see change, because operations is what everyone's focused on improving. You see that at the military services as well. For the Marine Corps, they got the clean opinion when the Commandant issued a two-page memo saying, this is a general order to Marines. We will do what it takes to get a clean opinion. And you saw them fall in line, and you saw them get a clean opinion that they've now sustained for 3 years running. You see the same thing happening now at the Navy. They're in the second year of their audit of their working capital fund. The Vice Chief of Naval Operations, Admiral Kilby, went out and pushed to the Navy, to the military service. This is not just an accounting issue. This is an operational issue. We will do what it takes to solve it. They've started falling in line. The defense contractors have also fallen in line. Admiral Kilby went out and met with the 18 largest prime contractors supporting the Navy, told them that the property that the Navy owns that's in their possession is one of his key priorities. And so they focused a lot of their time and effort going out, making sure that everybody throughout their company knew that getting the Navy that information on time and making sure it's accurate was a priority for the CEO. People fell in line. Things happened. They're about to get their first clean opinion on the Navy Working Capital Fund this year. So there has been a lot of progress. You see defense agencies making it. You see the military services making it. We're now at a stage where we're pushing for it for the entire department. And that's, as you said earlier, it is the largest audit ever.
3: And Sue, I think Tom just kind of teed you up perfectly there in terms of agencies. And just to kind of highlight the complexity of this, I think even within DLA, there are some components of the agency that have received clean opinions and some not yet there, which I think just tells you something about the fact that the audit is not one thing. Can you talk about what that complexity looks like from the agency level for you?
2: Absolutely. And to play off a little bit of what Tom said, we did get a clean opinion, audit opinion for the National Defense Stockpile Transaction Fund. We are responsible for maintaining and procuring our National Defense Stockpile for critical minerals, rare earth elements, et cetera, for the Department of War, for the entire department. And we did get a clean opinion on that. That was about $1 billion in inventory and about $300 million in our cash balance. So a very, very small but very complex practice session, I would say, for us to get to an audit opinion. It was a substantive audit, so a lot of transactions, a lot of data that we had to provide. Also, it highlighted that not just the finance organization was responsible for the audit, to play off on what Tom said. Our acquisition specialists, our inventory managers, our operations teams were all part of the audit process, because as you acquire an item, it is not necessarily a financial transaction when it starts as a contract, and that's in a contracting system, which we had to marry our financial systems with our contracting systems, with our receipt systems. The other thing we found out that was very helpful from Congress to get to that audit opinion was setting our beginning balance. It's a revolving fund, so it does not have appropriation. So every year it's a different balance, or a starting balance, let's say. And so Congress authorized our beginning balances, and that set the stage. So we did not have to prove all the way back to inception of the fund. And that helped us get to that audit opinion. We're doing the same thing for our working capital fund. We have new balances this year. But I think to play off what Tom said, our director was very much engaged. He made this an audit priority for all of the agency. We have other leaders like myself that are assigned responsibility inside of our audit to get to that success. But now we have to replicate that in the working capital fund. So that was a $300 million fund. We're looking at a $52 billion fund now, with about $23 billion in inventory for us at this point in time. Plus, we hold about $100 billion in inventory for the services. So a totally different game that we aren't going to be able to do the same way we did the defense stockpile, where we were just a lot of manual effort. We've got to get it to an automated process improvement in systems, as Tom talked about.
3: It's a great illustration of why this is a difficult challenge. Joe, I mean, on the same topic, feel free to play off anything that our government guests have said so far. But from the perspective of an organization that looks both inside and outside big government organizations and big private sector organizations, what does the scale and complexity of this challenge look like to you?
4: It's very complex. And to harken back to what Honorable Harker said and Ms. Goodyear, I think that when you think about the geographic dispersal of our forces, the myriad of the 1,000-plus systems, and then you take into account that they're going for something that the department as a whole hasn't done collectively, and getting to those opening balances, you're talking about a lot of work and a lot of manual work that's going into doing that. stepping into the first year of audit, these organizations are going to be subjected to a significant amount of sampling. Boots on the ground from the auditors, a lot of sampling with vendor confirmations across the board just to get that, just to get comfort around that balance sheet. So once you go for the opinion and you get that clean opinion, there's still work to be done to sustain it. So the systems and all of that work that needs to go into that must happen over the next, I'd say, 18 to 24 months in parallel to going after the opinion.
3: Tom, I think that was a key issue for the Marine Corps also when they got their first opinion, and maybe for the Coast Guard too. I know you've got some background with the

0: Most audits are 1 year, but what we've done is moved to a 2-year cycle for some of the services so that they have more time to do testing. And they can continue testing through the holiday timeframe and apply a full 2 years worth of work towards getting that first clean opinion. Because as Sue mentioned and others have talked about, there's a lot of substantive test work getting that first opinion. You need to do larger samples. You need to spend more time diving into the details, proving to yourselves as the auditors that the information is accurate. Getting the beginning balances for things like property, much easier to do. The Congress helped Sue with some of the other accounts, fund balance with Treasury for a working capital fund or a transaction revolving funds. It's a lot more difficult because you have to go back to inception. But for your general fund accounts, getting the property, getting some of those actual asset balances where you can go in and count it and say, yes, we know this is the accurate balance on day one, that's a critical step for every audit to occur. And it takes a while. That's part of the 2-year piece. Mm-hmm.
1: One of the issues that we keep on hearing is that leadership from the top is pretty important when we talk about financial statement audits and getting the workforce to understand the importance of that. What have you seen inside DLA about how much that has mattered?
2: It's significant. Our director, Lieutenant General Simmerle, publishes what he calls Simmerle Sends. And he actually put one out about how every employee has a play in audit, whether it's putting data into their time card accurately, into their travel order accurately, or a warehouseman on the floor ensuring that items have been put in the right place, the count is accurate. He has pushed that down all the way through. We are holding leaders accountable. As I said, my counterparts, my peers, SESs, all have a responsibility for a piece or a part of the audit. I obviously own the financial, but mine isn't the largest. Our ops directorate owns the inventory. Our acquisition owns the procure to payment kinds of things, the acquisition all the way through to payment to our vendors. So that's how we've been ensuring that everyone who has a play in this is accountable. And then he has briefed it multiple times in town halls, just making sure his leaders are responding back, similar to the way the Marine Corps did it. We haven't brought in as many of the Marines the way the Marine Corps did to just surge Marines on top of it. We are surging our DLA workforce on top of this audit. And everyone understands it. It is part of our strategic plan. It is in our fiscal year 26 and 27 goals to posture ourselves for that clean audit opinion. So everyone in the agency knows audit and knows where they play in it.
1: Go ahead, Joe, please.
3: And I was just going to emphasize as well, the tone across the department has been remarkable, right? Because when you think about the Marine Corps opinion, you think about DLA's opinion, it's not just that organization, right? You're talking organizations outside of the Marine Corps. A lot of support from Army, a lot of support from Navy when you're thinking about things like ammo. DLA and all the service provider relationships they have and the training partner work that they do with the other agencies within the department. It's all a very much a cohesive tone you're seeing now with this consolidated approach. So I think it's fantastic.
0: Yeah, it truly is one team, one fight. Everyone's focused on helping. You know, the Marine Corps got across the line because DFAS focused a lot of efforts on cleaning up fund balance with Treasury. They worked with all the defense agencies. They worked with the other services. As Joe mentioned, the Army stepped up on inventory, and it was a team effort to get them across the line. The leadership and tone at the top piece, you're right, I did first see that at the Coast Guard. The Commandant, Admiral Thad Allen, set the tone, worked with David Norquist, who is the DHS CFO, to come in and bring people in and said, we are going to get an audit. And we did, and it was great. You see that now on the civilian leadership inside the department. Both the Secretary and the Deputy Secretary have issued a number of memos that are helping us make the progress we need. The Secretary stood up Joint Task Force Audit, which I'm sure we'll discuss a little more later on. But also in the comptroller organizations, Honorable Hurst, Honorable Powers, providing the tone at the top inside the comptroller organization. It's not all about the budget. It's not all about getting more money. It's about how we spend it. It's about getting the audit opinion. Same thing at the services, with Mark Anderson, Dave Weinberg, Lolly Jenkins, all of them are doing the same thing at Army, Navy, and Air Force.
1: Just another beat on working together, on the working together piece of this, because it seems to me there it's one thing to know everybody's subject to the same deadline. It's another to understand my systems affect another organization's systems, and what do I need to change in ways that are not going to directly benefit me, but will benefit this other organization that

0: depends on me. How have those relationships worked? I mean, and how do you get them to work in the best way that you can?
1: A lot of collaboration. I mean, you need to, you can't force people to your will. You can't say, I need you to do this, and you have to do it and try to hold them accountable. You have to convince them that there's value in them doing it because it will help you pass the audit, but it also helps make them more efficient, more effective, more lethal. The services, for them to change what they're doing, you need to explain it to them. It needs to make sense. Inventory, it's a fundamental concept of being in the military. You need to know what you have, where it is, what condition it's in. Everyone does it at every level. It just never makes it into the right system. So getting the systems to where you can prove that it's accurate is something that benefits the audit, but it also benefits operational leadership.
2: And I think to add to that, part of the partnership is we all want to get there together, but we also don't want to harm each other's audit. Because if I do a financial transaction and it's different on the Navy side, we're talking about how do we make sure we don't harm each other's audit and make sure it's a valid transaction that we actually process all the way through. So we've built that partnership that we haven't had in the past. We've mostly just been independent owners of our own data, but now we're trying to talk together about our data, meeting, you know, kind of in the middle. Same thing with Honorable Weinberg. Reminds me every time I see him that DLA is 50% of his inventory assets, and I am 50% responsible for his audit. And so he's tried bribing me with Cheez-Its. He's tried beating me. But, you know, he's done other things, but he reminds me of that every time. And I fully understand that, and our team fully understands that.
0: You take our first break. We're going to come back more and talk a lot more about DOD's progress toward a clean financial audit opinion with Tom Harker, the DOD Deputy CFO, Sue Goodyear, Chief Finance Officer at the Defense Logistics Agency, and Joe Nave, Principal and Federal Finance Transformation Leader at KPMG. I'm Jared Serbu on the discussion Audit Ready, Mission Ready, Sustaining and Modernizing Federal Finance in Support of the Mission and Warfighter, brought to you by KPMG on Federal News Network.
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0: And we're back on the discussion, Audit Ready, Mission Ready, Sustaining and Modernizing Federal Finance in Support of the Mission and Warfighter. And let me come back to our guests to talk about something that's been in the news a little bit. And let me come to you on this, Tom, since you're at the top of the department on these matters. New joint task force on audit readiness that the secretary has just stood up, I think, really within the last few weeks. You want to tell us a little bit about what the intent is there and what's happened so far with the JTF?
1: Yes, I'd be happy to. Secretary stood up the Joint Task Force audit. I think he signed the memo one of the last days in March. It basically puts a general officer in play as the deputy director of the task force, reporting to the director, bringing with him about 25 other military personnel. With those people, as well as a significant number of my staff in the DCFO office and a number of contractors, we're forming assistance teams that are going out to provide support to the defense agencies and the other services with the areas where they need help during the audit. So as we identify a problem, we send an assistance team to go help, and then we look at it, and are they helping? Are they able to solve it? And if not, what's the barrier? How do we remove the barrier? And if it's something that we can handle at my level, great. If not, we escalate it. So my boss and the leadership and the comptroller organization, they'll engage across the department with the other undersecretaries, with the service secretaries, service chiefs, saying, we need to resolve this because it's right now, it's a barrier to audit. If that can't solve the problem, then they'll escalate it to the deputy secretary. And the deputy secretary will step in and resolve any issues that get up to his level. But the goal is to go in, quickly provide assistance, and then identify if this is going to be a barrier. How do we solve it? How do we remove that barrier so things can proceed? Our biggest enemy right now is time. We don't have enough time to get through all of the work that has to happen for the audit, so we can't let barriers slow us down.
0: That joint task force construct is something people normally associate with military operations, which I suspect is not an accident.
1: Correct.
0: Talk about that operational focus and what the rationale is there behind using that JTF construct.
1: So we had initially looked at, can we just do this from my office in the DCFO's organization? And one of the challenges we face is when the military needs to do something, they need that sense of urgency. Why is this important to us? What's the issue here? And typically, if there's a problem that's really big, they'll stand up a joint task force. You know, they've got joint task forces on drug interdiction, joint task forces on certain issues. They've had them in the past with pirates around Somalia. They've had military ones that are focused exclusively on military efforts. But no one's ever done it for the audit. So this puts a common framework that the military leaders understand. You have a general officer leading it. He's developing a common operating picture from all the data from the services, the defense agencies, so that you can provide that op tempo that military leadership is looking at and focus on, remove the barriers, get to the solution.
0: So we touched on some of this in our previous segment, but this brings up two things to my mind. One is, you know, it takes more than just the audit community to get to a clean audit. But two, once you get all those people involved and start making progress on this, the benefits that start to accrue aren't just toward auditability, they're toward operational benefits too. Any specific examples that come to mind for you on how that's happened at DLA?
2: Thanks for that. You know, Defense Logistics Agency is responsible for providing 9 different supply chains to the warfighter. And each one of them has a different acquisition model, a different demand or ordering model, and then a different inventory model. And so how we provide support to the warfighter for DLA is our mission. We're a combat support agency responsible for global end-to-end logistics. And we're seeing now with Operation Epic Fury, fuel is one of the commodities. We own the fuel inside the fuel tanks. The services own the infrastructure. We capitalize and own that fuel. Is that fuel in the right place to support the missions that the commander on the ground in CENTCOM has asked for fuel support, whether it's Navy supporting Navy ships or supporting Air Force aircraft, Army tactical units? So we have to know exactly where our fuel is. We know based on how well we do in inventories, we're about 98% accurate for just counting things. And for fuel, we're even more accurate knowing where it is. But knowing that we can look at our system and see that this is what should be in that location. So to us, it is all about the credibility we have with the warfighter to have the right thing at the right place at the right time. It's also DLA's reputation. And if we don't get to this audit and we do start to lose funding or the other things that have been said about potentially what would happen if we don't make it to audit, then we don't have the funds available to provide the support we need to the combat support agencies. So to us, it is all about being able to execute our mission. It is not just about how well we do in the financial side of the audit. It is our credibility and it is our trust and it is what the world depends on for DLA.
0: And Joe, from the outside, what have you seen about what sort of, I don't want to call them ancillary benefits, but non-audit benefits that organizations see once they really make progress on this?
4: Right. So I think that when you look at some of the, and you start to look at the terminology that maybe the logistics community uses versus the finance community, and you start talking about accountability and inventorying, I think one that pops to mind for me is whether it's inventory, operating materials and supplies, general equipment, real property, there is value in knowing the condition of your asset as well. Mm-hmm. Oftentimes, we think about the eaches or the quantity. You know, I have 10 of these widgets sitting on this shelf. When you go deeper and you start to look at some of those condition codes, purpose codes, and you start to truly value that asset at what it should be based on its repair status or based on its you know, serviceable status, if it's a piece of equipment, you're starting to talk logistics terms, supply terms that are now being translated as a result of some of the scrutiny and rigor from the audit, and it's giving leadership better information. I think that at one point we saw, and this isn't subject to audit, it's deferred maintenance and repair, but we saw more accuracy around that number, which helps for future planning, and it helps for out-year budgeting, and it helps to make sure that readiness is where it needs to be. So definitely a lot of tie-in between audit success and operational tactical success, for sure. Mm-hmm.
0: Tom, let me come back to something you said toward the beginning of the segment, which was time is not on our side here. The secretary is committed to meeting the latest congressional deadline, which I believe is 2028, end of FY 2028, for a clean financial statement audit. What are the biggest time consumers that worry you, that you feel like could be barriers between now and then?
1: So I think the biggest challenge is making sure that the auditors have enough time to do their test work, and that we have enough time to get them the documentation that they need to support the accuracy of our numbers. That data is currently in a lot of systems. It's, you know, I think I mentioned the number 1,000 earlier, but we have to go in, we have to find that data. We have to pull it all together, have the documents or electronic versions of them ready for the auditors to be able to test, provide that to them, let them do their testing and move forward. And so we're doing everything we can to streamline that process. The biggest enabler is AI and automation. So I think we're going to talk about that in the next segment, but that's something that is definitely helping us, and it's on our side as well as the auditor's side. But just the sheer amount of time and testing they have to do is a challenge, getting it done within that statutory deadline. But we are on target to make that. That's something that we're not backing away from. We will get there this time.
0: Just to give people a little bit of a better sense of the state of play of those systems, there are a lot of them, but I don't know if this is still true, but when I first started covering this issue a number of years ago, there were an awful lot of financial systems throughout DoD that were not just audit capable, let's say, but were designed before there was even an audit requirement. So no one was even thinking of this, really. Is that still the case? How much of that is still out there in these systems?
1: So the oldest system that we have in the financial management space is called MOCAS, and it stands for the Mechanization of Contract Administration System, built back in the 50s. And it's used by DCMA to manage the large acquisition contracts, support the payments that goes into the payment process at DFAS, and then feeds into different general ledgers. And it's antiquated, it's problematic. They're in the process of modernizing it, but what you really need to look at is, what's the most capable way of doing this, and how can we get a single system that does what a lot of our legacy systems are doing?
2: I think, for an example, our financial system was built as a budgetary system. It was built to keep track of how you spent your money, what you spent it on. It was not built with an accounting mindset. So it is not an accrual accounting system, and every federal accountant out there that's listening probably just cringed, but it is not an accrual system. And so we have to manually apply the accruals. We have to find a way to fill in the right data fields. We found that out when we did the transaction fund, we had no accrual accounting that was accurate and timely enough for the IPA to pass our audit. So we had to do that manually, and we are going to have to find a technology solution to that for working capital fund, or else we will run out of time. So we are working on finding that now. But we just converted our system to S/4HANA. We are upgrading it with some business process reengineering now to get after some of these issues in the time before our audit situation, before we have to reach that audit opinion in the working capital fund in 27, and then hopefully so that we don't have to do substantive testing furthermore, because we can put the controls in place.
1: I would just say one of the problems we face is that there's multiple systems that do the same function. And so mm-hmm. The services, the defense agencies each have their own general ledger or use one that's provided by someone else. But we've got 7 or 8 of them, and we don't really need that many. We've also got multiple payment systems, multiple logistics systems, multiple feeder systems, all of which do the same purpose. So as we look at rationalizing that, we need to figure out how do we eliminate duplicative systems so that we can at least get down to only one, maybe two if there's a specific need, of each type of system. And then we can go in and use commercial off-the-shelf software to replace things. But the challenge is we've got so many of these legacy systems that were homegrown by us using COBOL. And at the time, that was great. DoD was the best. COBOL was built by, I think, one of the Navy admirals. And it turned into a great tool for us. But it's antiquated and needs to be replaced. Mm-hmm.
0: I think we could easily do a full session on the financial management workforce, but I want to at least hit on it before we run out of time for this segment. And this came to mind when Sue, you were talking about, the sort of, I guess, non-traditional work that these folks have to do using systems that were not built to do what they are doing right now. Maybe share with us a little bit about the specialization that takes and what you know, what these folks need to know and what they need to do to be successful at their jobs that maybe looks a little bit different from financial management on the outside?
2: Yeah, so right now we're reinforcing and building what we're calling J8, which is my shop. It's going to be a CFO university, because even though we have, you know, very qualified individuals, not all of them understand the DLA business, and every one of our financial transactions originates as part of the business. Somebody orders something, and that creates a financial transaction. So how the business creates that transaction, how the financial system treats that transaction, and we've lost a lot of talent that we've had over the years. Our system's been in place since 2006. The people that developed it, most are no longer with our DLA team. And so we're trying to teach them how to understand how that transaction may have failed to post, failed to do what it needed to do, maybe doesn't reconcile. So we're going to build this J8 University to teach them the skills of our current system, but we're also going to add to that. And General Simmerle did something really amazing last year. He mandated that all of DLA, all 24,000 employees from the warehouse workers all the way up to me or to our level, had to take data acumen training. And so we have a really data-informed workforce now. And so now we want to put those skills into some of our tools that we already have, build better tools, and I know we'll talk a little bit more about that later. But also understanding how to do the analytics behind how that data flowed through the system and what it's going to take to fix it. Tom and I were talking this morning, and we aren't there to root cause yet as to what's creating some of these financial transactions that we can't really fix yet. We're just chasing them instead of trying to actually fix them. And once we get past the chasing and do the sampling, then we're going to take the time to try to fix them, do the analytics.
1: I think the workforce is also changing. If you'd asked me 8, 9, 10 years ago, I would have said we need more accountants. We need more CPAs. Mm-hmm. We need more people who can dive into the details, understand the debits and credits, and help us fix our accounting problems. Now we need accountants, but we also need data analytics people. We need people who can code and configure software. We need people that have a whole depth and breadth of skills that are not traditionally associated with getting a clean audit opinion, but it's something that we're building and we're expanding on. I'd be remiss if I didn't say that we do have direct hire authority, so if you do want to come work for the Department of War, yes, reach out to me on LinkedIn and send me a resume. We will get you on board. But we're looking for people that can come in and solve this challenge and be part of the first clean opinion for the Department of War.
0: How well has that worked, incidentally? Some parts of the government who get that authority aren't necessarily adept at using it. Are you taking advantage of it?
1: We have. We've hired 40 people in the 6 months that I've been in my job. Our staff had dropped to about 40, so now we're up at 80, and we're growing up to 100. We're not just hiring your traditional accountants. We're also going out and getting people that are, you know, data analytics experts, some coders. We need more. But it's typically we're hitting people that are coming from other parts of the government that really want to see this happen, as well as people in the private sector who look at it and say, this is a huge data lake that I get to play with. I've never been able to solve these problems at my company because it's small stuff. So this is their opportunity to come be part of the, you know, the largest audit in existence, you know, solving data problems, making America much more powerful, solving warfighting issues, and it really appeals to people.
0: Joe, I want to leave you out. Any thoughts on the workforce before we get a break?
4: I think that it's right in alignment with what we're doing in industry as well, where we used to call ourselves financial management. We're now calling ourselves finance transformation, because the transformation piece is all of the digital transformation, data scientists, data analytics, melding together individuals that have the technology background with the core debits and credits professionals that we have to broaden their skill sets so they can be readily available to address any of these issues that our clients are facing. So we're absolutely doing the same thing internal to the firm.
0: I'm going to take one more break here, and we will be back and have some more thoughts on DOD's path toward financial auditability with Tom Harker, the Deputy Chief Financial Officer, Sue Goodyear, the Chief Finance Officer at the Defense Logistics Agency, and Joseph Nave, Principal and Federal Finance Transformation Leader at KPMG. I'm Jared Serbu on the discussion, Audit Ready, Mission Ready, Sustaining and Modernizing Federal Finance in Support of the Mission and Warfighter, brought to you by KPMG on Federal News Network.
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0: And we're back for a few more minutes on our discussion, Audit Ready, Mission Ready, Sustaining and Modernizing Federal Finance in Support of the Mission and the Warfighter, brought to you by KPMG on Federal News Network. And let me start with you, Tom Harker, on this segment to talk a bit about how we turn this into a process that is less expensive to do every year and is not such a Herculean effort as it is today, I think, even in services that have successfully pulled it off. Lots of manual workarounds right now. I don't think this is sustainable forever. How do you make it more doable year in, year out?
1: Sure. So I think the challenge with most private sector companies, their audit is control-based. Internal controls are the best way to do an audit because it's fast, cheap, and easy. We've been implementing internal controls, but with the large number of systems, different business processes, and the fragmented nature of how we execute funds, it's hard to have controls that are there enough so that when we have them, we're going to rely on them. We're also using AI and automation wherever we can because that's going to make things cheaper than manual labor. And then we'll do the substantive testing where we must. And that's the piece that is going to get us across the board to the audit opinion. And then as we get that opinion, we're going to rely less on substantive testing, more on AI and automation, and then also we'll be able to implement new controls to keep it sustainable while making it less of an effort on the services and on the defense agencies.
0: It's probably worth another beat to say to a lay audience here what it means to auditors to rely on substantive testing versus those internal controls.
1: Sure. So an internal control would be a management review, an action taken by somebody to make sure that the system is operating the way it's designed. For example, if you receive goods at a warehouse, you have internal controls around the receipt of those goods to make sure that the information gets entered into the system correctly, and you know exactly where those goods are, where they're in the warehouse, how many you have, that type of thing. Doing a substantive test work, you go in, you say, this is what you say is in the warehouse. I'm going to pull samples and you're going to demonstrate to me that you have exactly what you say. So the internal controls, they can test quickly. If there's evidence of the control existing, it's relatively easy to document. The substantive test work requires pulling all the samples out, having them do manual counts, pulling all the documentation that supports the cost of each item, the location of each item, that type of thing. So it's much more labor intensive.
0: Financial management professionals in this context sometimes talk about brute force methods to make this sort of thing work, which we also know is not sustainable. Do you want to crystallize for folks, if you can, a little bit what some of those manual processes that we don't want to institutionalize forever actually look like? Like, what's the workforce doing now that we want to not have them in the business of doing forever?
2: I think for DLA, it's a couple of things. Right now, we are doing a lot of data cleanup. As I mentioned, you know, our system started in 2006. There are transactions, especially in disbursements, collections, or even accounts receivable from our customers that have never cleared the accounting system. We know they've been paid. Treasury shows that it has come out of our, quote, checkbook, but they have never matched completely with the payment in our system. For partial pays are really hard, or contracts with multiple line items on there that paid at different times. And so trying to match that data up right now has been really manual, difficult. Someone sends us a check for $12,000. That may be paying for three things. So we have to split that up and find what those three things are in our system. And so what I'm asking our team to do now is let's bucket them in easy to solve, more difficult. Are there ones we can write off? If we have a requisition, let's say from 2015, if we have not paid that vendor yet, that vendor would have talked to us long before now. So we know we've paid it, but let's do a little bit of research. If we can't fully solve it within a day or two, let's put it in a bucket where we look at potentially archiving that data, and I would say not really technically writing it off because we know we've paid it, but just getting it out of our system so that the auditors are not going to pull that data as a sample. They won't, it won't be bogging us down. The other thing that we're doing, because we don't have controls in place, we are doing manual controls in a lot of places. If the systems, our actual financial systems, are still not audit ready. And so there's certain things like access controls. They're in place, but we haven't proven it out with documentation to the auditor. So same thing with segregation of duties. So we have to do that manually. You know, Mr. Harker talked about somebody signing off on something that a receipt or a management person has signed off. Well, now we have to have an actual leader sign off on that, walk the auditor through how they thought through the process of approving. What data did they use to verify and validate that that was a valid transaction and that that should be loaded into our financial system? So we're putting a lot more steps in place that we could automate, or if our systems were auditable, we could potentially prove to the auditor that a screenshot of the what's in the system, et cetera, could be a much easier way to get through the audit.
0: Is it at all difficult to do, and tell me if this is right, but I'm thinking of this sort of situation where you need to have two things happening in parallel. One is transforming business processes so that you have something that makes sense for future audits, while also doing things to prove to auditors this year that you have systems in place that are good enough to meet what they need to see. Are those two things compatible? Are they in tension? How do you decide which of those two things to devote more energy to?
2: They're, for us, they're competing.
0: Yeah.
2: You know, when we, right now we're putting more energy on getting to that audit position so that we are auditable in 27, and that's part of the time that Mr. Harker talked about. We don't have a lot of time to do that, so get to the next step. As soon as we get to that audit opinion in 27, we'll begin working on how do we get to that next step to hold it. Same thing with transaction fund, our national defense stockpile. This is our third year of audit, and we are still in a substantive audit. We have not been able to take the time to put the controls in place. And so I think we're going to continue to see that conflict as we try to put more people onto the projects.
1: If you look back in time since we've started the audits, a lot of the effort has been put the controls in place, make the system improvements.
2: Yes.
1: So do that up front. We got some opinions. We started moving further down that path. Now the focus is shift to whatever it takes to get the opinion for a couple of years while continuing the implementation of controls, the reduction of legacy systems, the elimination there with the resources you have. And once you get the opinion, you can pull away from some of that substantive test work, some of that manual labor, and focus more on getting rid of the systems that matter the most. You'll have better data. The use of AI and automation is giving us much better visibility into which systems we want to get rid of first, so that as we get across that finish line of the clean opinion, we'll be able to sustain it while making it cheaper and easier to sustain in future years.
2: Mm-hmm. Our ordering systems are being modernized now. A lot of our problem is when somebody orders something, all the data fields are not exactly what we need for a financial transaction. So as we modernize our data systems from the ordering perspective, we are making sure they are auditable and that they feed correctly into our financial records. So that will take a little bit of time, and that will relieve a lot of the mismatches that we are currently cleaning up now.
0: Joe, just in terms of the state of the industry, where are AI and automation playing here, and where are the likely places for them to make a real difference in the department?
4: I would say for the department, it's already being utilized across multiple agencies as well as MilDeps. I just had a conversation with a client a couple of days ago about all the hours saved on quarterly close and then year-end financial reporting leveraging AI and automation. So there is definitely the ability to see a significant return on investment with that. I think that what we still have to make sure that we're doing is getting the underlying data correct, that we've got those data analysts, that we've got those data scientists that are pipelining all of this information and getting us accurate data from whatever, whether it's a feeder system on the logistics side or it's an accounting system, into this pool so the AI models can run and run effectively. To the point of the opinion and sustainment, I've had a number of conversations where you get the opinion, you need to be sure day one, starting 10/1/2029, that you're able to sustain that through all of the intervening transactions that are going to occur after the opinion date, your quarterly testing that's going to occur with the auditors. They're going to do more extensive walkthroughs with your controls. So it is important to have a semblance of some parallel work being done as you're looking forward to building those balances, going for that opinion in the first year. Now, that's where the fight comes in. How much do you spend on current ops? How much do you spend on future ops? And then you've just got to weigh the risk.
0: One more beat on AI and automation. Is it at all difficult to have this situation where you've got, you know, simultaneously COBOL systems and like real bleeding edge systems working with, you know, in theory, I think the same data? Is that an issue at all?
1: So that's one of the things that Deputy Secretary Feinberg did, is he issued a memo about the future of Advana. Advana was mm-hmm. our advancing analytics, a program that was developed 8 years ago. It moved into the chief data analytics officer for a while, and then now it's coming back to where we have control over that in the DCFO organization where it was originally founded. That's going to allow us much better capability of pulling information from all of those legacy systems, using the AI and analytics on top of that, and then going forward to clean up our financial reporting. The ability to work with the whole population of data is going to make the audit much, much easier and save us a lot of time.
4: And it's not only enhancing the audit, but it's great for analytics information for leadership decision-making. I mean, the capability that AI will bring to senior leaders is immeasurable at this point.
2: And I'm just looking forward to it to also do evidentiary matter. As the auditors ask us for a particular proof of something, if we have three modifications to a contract, if AI can pull all three of those out of our system and highlight what's important to the auditors, that's a package we can submit. We have hundreds of people doing that now, especially as our sampling grows. And if we could just get AI to do a lot of that, even task manual work, not necessarily agentic AI, just the basics of AI to do some of that, that's going to be very helpful for us.
0: That's a great example. But as we start to run out of time here, I want to make sure we get to the public trust piece of this. And Tom, why don't you start us off with, you know, there's this issue that comes up every time. I'm not going to say every time. Sometimes when there are public discussions yes. of the department and auditability, there's a suggestion that because there is no clean opinion yet, you have no idea where the money's being spent. I'm gonna guess you're gonna tell us that's not the case, but tell us why the public should have confidence that the department knows how it's spending its resources.
1: We definitely know where we're spending our money, how we're spending it, what we're spending it on, and that we are getting the value we need for it. The budgetary systems, which has long been a focus of the department, are very clear about where the resources are coming in, how they're being spent. You know, we can trace it down from the congressional appropriations, OMB's apportionments, the funds distribution throughout the department, all the way down to, you know, the small unit where they go out and buy life jackets. That visibility is there. The challenge on the audit has primarily been around the assets and then some of the more esoteric accounting terms. Do we know where every piece of equipment is, and can we prove it in the financial system that we've got the original costs? Information may not be there, but we know on a day-in, day-out basis how we're spending our money, what it's being spent on, and where it's going. And we report that frequently to Congress. We have good visibility. The use of Advana also has that information in it, so it's much more capable now for the analytics Joe is mentioning. But we definitely have a good sight picture on how we're spending our money.
0: And then the polar opposite of that argument sometimes that I've heard from within the department is, we can prove how we're spending the money. Therefore, why are we spending billions of dollars every year trying to prove this to the satisfaction of audit standards that we were never built for? So maybe tackle that too. Why is that important?
1: Absolutely. So the audit remediation effort that the department has taken has yielded significantly more benefits than the cost. When I was CFO of the Navy 8 years ago, we went out, started doing testing around our inventory. The auditors came in, they looked, they said, you've got horrible pass rates. One of the vice admirals went down to Jacksonville, put on a pair of coveralls, walked around with a junior petty officer and started sampling stuff. He came back and said, it's worse than we thought. They found that we were still carrying F-14 parts. Well, we haven't had F-14s flying since the original Top Gun. Well, maybe a little after that, but there's all kinds of things that we were paying storage costs for that we had in our system that we didn't have visibility on. So if we've got parts, but we don't have the right visibility, we would then go order more parts. And so the inventory grows. You have a lot of stale inventory, things that aren't turning. We didn't have good visibility. So over the last 8 years or so, the Navy, where you know I started my DoD audit journey, has done a lot of cleanup. And they've found parts that they've been able to take off the shelf and put in play. A few years back, Deputy Secretary Shanahan challenged the services to go from the number of fighters they had mission capable, yet that increased from 55% up to 80%, which is what he'd been used to at Boeing. And the Navy was able to do that by taking a lot of the information from the audit remediation and going out and finding parts, finding the different things so that they could take a jet that was not mission capable because it was missing something and get that back in the fleet. So there's been operational improvements, there have been accounting improvements, and there's been supply inventory improvements.
0: Either of you like to close this out with some final thoughts on why this is all important?
4: I would say Honorable Harker mentioned it earlier around portfolio rationalization. I'd say that's another benefit of the work being done around the audit, not only just enabling the information to get to the auditors, but also from an operations standpoint, whittling down the number of business systems you're using and the number of feeder systems you have. That'll greatly reduce that O&M cost over time, and it'll make your portfolio a lot easier to manage. And when you look at eventual upgrades and things that occur just through the life cycle of an IT investment, you're seeing a lot more spend down the road in that regard. So portfolio rationalization, I would say, is also a very critical factor.
2: And I think for us, it buys readiness for the warfighter. Back to Mr. Harker's example, we know where we have the parts and we know how much it cost us to buy them and to replace them so that we can keep that parts flow going and we can have the resources we need to continue that inventory and to continue to support as we need to.
0: Great place to leave it, and we do have to leave it there for time. I want to thank our guests today, Honorable Tom Harker, the Deputy Chief Financial Officer at the Office of the Undersecretary of Defense, Sue Goodyear, the Chief Finance Officer for the Defense Logistics Agency, and Joseph Nave, Principal and Federal Finance Transformation Leader at KPMG. I'm Jared Serbu. 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
14: Federal News Network is the news organization of record for the federal community. 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Nights and weekends, we air Washington Nationals, Capitals, and Wizards, and the Navy Midshipmen. 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
15: From ABC News, I'm Dave Packer. A health alert in Texas. The state health department urging doctors to be on the lookout for potential new world screwworm cases in humans, especially if they've been in contact with cattle infected with the pest. This while noting there has been no human-to-human spread yet. The Agriculture Secretary confirming that the new world screwworm has been detected in Texas. Secretary Brooke Rollins says beef is still safe to eat.
16: The food supply is not compromised at all. This is not a disease. It is not a virus. It is simply an insect that lands in a wound and lays eggs that like to eat the flesh around the wound.
15: Concerned that this will drive the price of beef higher. After a handful of prior attempts, the House passed a War Powers Resolution that would urge President Trump to call off U.S. military action in Iran unless Congress approves it. Reaction from the president.
17: He called it a meaningless vote. He accused the Republicans, four of them that joined those Democrats, to vote for this resolution. He called them grandstanders, and he has said that this is going to complicate his efforts to reach a final agreement with Iran. He said that they know where things stand, and he is at this point in the final negotiations with Iran. Now, that's not exactly what he said yesterday when he indicated that there could be a deal in the coming days, but also it may not work out.
15: ABC's Karen Travers at the White House. As President Trump prepares to nominate his former defense attorney for the next U.S. Attorney General, Democrats and some Republicans say Acting Attorney General Todd Blanch has a tough confirmation ahead. More from ABC's Mary Bruce.
18: In addition to facing tough questions about January 6th, Todd Blanch will also have to answer for the Justice Department's handling of the Epstein files. Former Attorney General Pam Bondi on the Hill last week told lawmakers that Blanch was the one in charge of the process and the entire release of the Epstein files.
15: You're listening to ABC News.
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15: A Massachusetts woman acquitted in the death of her Boston police officer boyfriend is now suing the Canton, Massachusetts Police Department and Massachusetts State Police. Karen Reed claims law enforcement tried to frame her. ABC News legal contributor Brian Buckmeyer says the suit may never come to trial.
21: I think that the process of getting discovery, the process of people sitting down for a deposition is going to be so harmful to the city and the state that they're going to try to resolve this case as quickly and as quietly as possible.
15: Outback Steakhouse responding to a $1.5 million lawsuit filed by a woman who claims she suffered serious and permanent injuries
1: after slipping on mashed potatoes at one of the chain's Virginia locations in 2023. Outback has filed for a notice of removal, which could move the case from state to federal court. A week before the first World Cup match, nearly 2,000 bartenders, cooks, and other hospitality workers at SoFi Stadium in Los Angeles will vote on authorizing a strike. ABC's Alex Stone has more.
3: 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This is 2,000 food and beverage workers at SoFi Stadium. These are cooks, servers, bartenders, concession workers, dishwashers. They don't work for SoFi or for FIFA. They work for a company called Legends Global, and they want $30 an hour. Legends is allegedly offering them a 25-cent wage increase, but they're saying no, $30 is what they want.
1: I'm Dave Packer, ABC News.
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